sweep in a semicircle, then returned to their starting point and began all over again. Retrograde watches by the big hands can set you back thousands. One recent offering from a big French fashion house is selling for more than $150,000. But because we've designed the 1920s retrograde watch in-house, we can offer it to you for $99. This watch is so wildly popular with our customers that we're actually concerned about running out. We only have 729 left for this ad. Next article, the past is prologue, the real deal. This space age sensation kicked the American road trip into high gear. In the late 1920s, an ambitious young Stanford grad named Wally Byam found himself in booming Los Angeles, far from the rural Gorgon of his youth, where he and his family had been happy and frequent campers. Byam, a magazine publisher, couldn't wait to ditch his suit and tie to go camping on days off. But his wife proved less enthusiastic about sleeping on the dewy ground. He devised a compromise, elevating their tent on a wooden platform that sat atop the chassis from an old Ford Model T. The Byam's own car then told the tent-laden contraption, "I guess we look like an itinerant patent medicine show," he'd later tell a reporter, but it worked. So Byam kept tinkering, building a teardrop-shaped trailer out of plywood as a sturdier substitute for the tent, with room for an icebox and a kerosene cooking stove. When the couple began pulling this trailer with their Dodge, the setup continued to draw considerable attention on the road, and Byam, ever the opportunist, saw an opportunity amid all that gawking. Familiar with the power of print, he took out magazine ads that sold blueprints for do-it-yourself trailers. The timing worked out well, as his own publishing business began drying up after the 1929 stock market crash. And when a neighbor asked Byam to build him a camper, the inventor went one step further, ditching backyard tinkering to open a small factory in Culver City, California in 1931. The result was a triumph of design and marketing, and it helped create the very idea of the modern road trip. Byam gave his trailers the name Airstream, boasting they rode as smoothly as a stream of air and sold more than 1,000 by the spring of 1932. In early 1936, after further experimentation, he pivoted from plywood to selling the aluminum-clad Airstream Clipper, starting at $1,200, a bit under $27,000 in today's money, and more than twice the price of its predecessors. It was a luxury trailer with room for four people to sleep and dine. It even boasted onboard water tanks that paired well with the Clipper's futuristic metallic sheen, riveted aluminum shell, and streamlined aerodynamic shape with gentler curves than previous models. The design cannily evoked the glamour of aviation, as did the name. Nodding to Pan America, World Airways celebrated new China Clipper plane. Soon, Byam's advertisements were trading on the same association, an airplane without wings. A 1937 newspaper ad proclaimed the Clipper luxurious in the extreme. The company soon had 75 employees working 18 hours per day to meet demand, touting sales to Hollywood stars and even the president of Mexico. Production came to a halt during World War II when aluminum restrictions led Byam to close his shop and began working at a plant making actual aircraft for the war effort. But in the post-war boom,

Airstream saw its true heyday as middle-class Americans took to the road, many directly inspired by Mayhem and his creation. "Your home is wherever your wheels come to a stop," wrote Mayhem at Fifth Avenue on Wheels, a 1953 road trip guide that emphasized the Manhattan-worthy luxury that Airstream offered, including such pacifying comforts as shock absorbers and modern stoves, which Mayhem cheerfully extolled throughout the volume. Mayhem remained a tireless tinkerer, user, and promoter of his own product, even leading a series of Airstream caravans around the world. These began with a 1951 south from the U.S.-Mexico border to Managua, Nicaragua, where they were heartily greeted by the country's president. The more globe-trotting caravanners arranged to load their Airstreams onto cargo ships across the ocean for Europe and beyond, sometimes posing the trailers near the pyramids of Giza and near Moscow's Red Square. The groups had a tradition of camping in concentric circles, a cross between an Old West wagon formation and a suburban subdivision, often complete with pink plastic lawn flamingos and wore matching blue berets that suggested a rolling fraternal lodge. From a 1956 trip that saw travelers ditch trailers from four gondolas in Venice to a Mayhem-led voyage that arrived in Cairo in 1960. Stories with vivid photo spreads of gleaming American-made Airstreams alongside ancient wonders appeared in magazines like Life and National Geographic. Mayhem died in 1962, but Airstreams sold steadily through the 1960s as improvements in such features as trailer toilets designed by an avid Airstream traveler, Frank Sargent, allows travelers to explore the growing interstate highway system and to skip motels without sacrificing hygiene. A modified Airstream even served as temporary home to the Apollo 11 astronauts upon their return from the moon, keeping them comfortable and quarantined until certified free from potential lunar germs. But in the 1970s and 80s, rising gas prices and growing air travel put a major damper on sales. The company tried to diversify with mixed success, introducing lower-priced trailers, and even in 1981, an Airstream funeral coach. The idea was for mourners to ride together alongside the casket in lieu of a multi-car funeral procession. Still, the caravans kept rolling. Flamboyantly so, Sargent organized one headline-grabbing trip to China in 1985, and the optimistic 1990s saw an Airstream resurgence as nostalgia and a larger middle class than at any previous time in U.S. history. Through buyers to vintage Airstreams and to newer models that still shared the signature aviation age, aesthetic evoking the optimism of an era when the road trip itself was still new. Today, as remote work makes domestic travel more accessible than ever, the Airstream represents the future that Mayhem predicted. The comforts of the 21st century are new, but the draw of the road has not diminished. Next article, Classical Talent. A new show illuminates the success of a Caribbean-born painter in Paris. Born to a formerly enslaved mother in Guadeloupe, Guillaume Lethier moved to Paris as a teen with his plantation owner father and launched his artistic career during the tumultuous years before the French Revolution. Lethier's talent as a painter of portraits of the rich and famous, landscapes and scenes from history won him plum academic post and a place at the center of Creole society. But in the two centuries after his death, the neoclassicist has faded into relative
obscurity. That's set to change. In June, with the world's first ever Lithier retrospective at Massachusetts Clark Art Institute, the show aims not just to rehabilitate Lithier as an artist, but also to tell the story of a remarkable life. He lived in an age of drastic shifts in politics and painterly styles, says Esther Bell, the Clark's chief curator. We want people to learn about him as a gifted, ambitious artist, but also what it meant to be a mixed race from the Caribbean living in France at the time. Next article, one for the books. A full 82 copies of Shakespeare's First Folio will go on view as the renovated Folger Library makes its debut. Future titan of industry, Henry Clay Folger Jr. lived the first part of his life in Dickensian poverty. Born in Brooklyn in 1857, he used essay contests to pay for his education at Amherst College, where he hand washed his own laundry to save money and still could not afford coal for heat. And he was a deep admirer of William Shakespeare. He recalled delight in reading the bard's plays and poems far into the night while still at Amherst. A guest lecture by 75-year-old Ralph Waldo Emerson inspired Folger to search out the author's 1864 remarks at the celebration of the 300th anniversary of the birth of Shakespeare, further inflaming his passion. Still, little about his early life indicated Folger would amass. The largest collection of Shakespeareana in the world, the Folger Shakespeare Library, which has been the envy of other collectors and a lifetime of two generations of Shakespeare scholars. Of all the collection's treasures, the central jewels are the First Folios, the earliest published collection of the plays from 1623, of which only some 235 survive in any form. Now, as the Washington, D.C. Library reopens after an ambitious renovation and expansion, it's bringing its first folios out of the vault and onto display. The gathering of 82 first folios is a historic moment, and the library's new exhibitions give visitors a variety of ways, both digital and analog, to know the bard better. The renovated Folger is a triumph, one that preserves and honors the best of its past while incorporating breathtaking updates and innovations. Folger was always a collector of sorts. He saved every book he ever read and from childhood assembled meticulous scrapbooks of theater tickets and other ephemera. But he never owned a rare book. A chance encounter changed all that. One day in 1889, Folger wandered into a New York City auction gallery and made an impulse purchase he could ill afford. For $107.50, around $3,650 today, he bought a later 1685 edition of Shakespeare's plays, also known as a fourth folio. It included seven new plays, six of them by other authors. Folger asked if he could pay in installments. He brought the volume home to his wife, Emily, who shared his literary inclinations. They opened the binding and beheld the portrait of the author, pressed from a copper engraving of the only known portrait of Shakespeare. They turned the thick, luxurious rag paper pages, poring over the beloved words. Henry Folger never recorded what called him into his first auction gallery on that decisive 1889 day. Little could he know that answering that mysterious call set him on the path to becoming the greatest Shakespeare collector in the world, nor that the young man who could barely afford $100 for a fourth folio would one day pay the highest price in the world
for a book, not once, but three times, knowing that he would create the greatest Shakespeare library on the planet. In any case, in 1893, Folger bought his first copy of a first folio and never looked back. When Shakespeare died in 1616, no one, not even the playwright himself, believed that his writings would endure, nor that future generations would celebrate him as the greatest playwright poet in the history of the English language. Plays of the period were meant to be performed, not read. They were entertainment, not literature. They were not written for all time, but for their own. Shakespeare had written five long poems, 154 sonnets, and, depending on how one counts them, 37 plays. In his lifetime, only half his plays were published. The other half were in danger of extinction. In 1623, 7 years after Shakespeare's death, two loyal friends, fellow actors, and Globe Theater shareholders, John Hemingway and Henry Condo, collected and published all of the plays in one mammoth volume, the first folio, formerly called Mr. William Shakespeare's Comedies, Histories, and Tragedies. The first folio is the book that preserved Shakespeare's work for posterity, elevating the bard to the status he enjoys today. It was the first time in history the collected plays of a single author had been printed. Without Hemingway's and Condo, the plays that had not been previously published include Macbeth, The Tempest, Julius Caesar, Measure for Measure, Antony and Cleopatra, Twelfth Night, and The Winter's Tale would have been lost. No more than 750 copies of the first folio were printed, a large run at the time, which signaled the editors' confidence in the marketability of their friends' plays. Over the last 400 years, around 500 of those copies have perished, lost, devoured by insects or vermin, dismembered by time, or burned. Of the 235 or so surviving copies, fewer than 40 exist in coveted original condition. In October 2020, one such copy, once held at Mills College in California, sold for a record $9.9 million, making it one of the most valuable books in the world. Henry Folger's rise to great fortune took decades of toil. After graduating Amherst, he attended Columbia Law School at night so he could hold a full-time day job as a clerk at Charles Pratt and Company, an oil firm in Brooklyn, where he distinguished himself with an uncanny knack for facts, figures, and efficiency. When that small enterprise merged with the Standard Oil Company, then the largest corporation in the world, Folger caught the eye of founder John D. Rockefeller, the richest man on the planet, mentored Folger, adopting him as a trusted protege. The close relationship thrived on two shared passions, business and golf. Toward the end of his life, Rockefeller wrote to Folger, "I would not be outdone in appreciation of your companionship and the delightful associations of the long years, and notably of these later years, as the ranks of the older associates are thinning out and we of the old guard draw closer together." By 1911, when Folger became president of Standard Oil Company of New York, he had already acquired an astonishing 41 folios before even hitting full stride as a collector. His wife, Emily, encouraged his obsession and became his canny collaborator. A fellow bartolator, one devoted to Shakespeare and his work, she had written a master's thesis about the playwright while studying at Vassar College. Now she advised him on all important purchases and cataloged the collection by recording bibliographic and provenance details on index cards by the thousands. Over the next decade, Henry and Emily Folger purchased such massive quantities of Shakespeare material
that they ran out of space in their modest rented home. Folgers safeguarded the most precious treasures in bank vaults and crammed the rest into hundreds of crates that he secreted in storage units scattered all over New York City. As the couple branched out into collecting other rare books, plus paintings and sheet music, the storage question became more pressing still. To preserve their collection in perpetuity, the Folgers decided to build a library in Washington, D.C., within sight of the U.S. Capitol, and gift their collection to the American people and as a triumph of industry and philanthropy. When the Folger Memorial Shakespeare Library was dedicated on April 23, 1932, the 368th death anniversary of Shakespeare's birth, the Washington Post reported it was attended by as distinguished an audience as ever gathered in Washington for any cultural reason. Sadly, Henry Folger died in 1930 and never got to see the completed monument to his and Emily's great passion. By the early 2000s, it had become obvious that the library had outgrown its home and was in desperate need of more space for its ever-expanding acquisitions of books, documents, playbills, manuscripts, paintings, artifacts, tapestries, costumes, sheet music, maps, musical instruments, and more. But the historic status of the original structure made it impossible to break through the roof and rise vertically. Nor was it possible to expand the building's footprint. That left one option: dig deep down below and build a new 1,200 square foot wing, which includes 6,000 square feet of new exhibit space underneath the library and its lawn. Much of the original structure remains intact. The huge reading room preserves its Elizabethan and Tudor carved woodwork, a balcony, and the dominant Seven Ages of Man stained glass window. The Jewel Box Theater lives on as an homage to an Elizabethan playhouse. The secluded founder's room that the Folgers designed for their own private enjoyment endures, and Henry and Emily Folgers' ashes are entombed in a niche in the old reading room. The real action happens below street level, where an innovative new design of high ceilings, light-toned wood, and LED lighting transforms underground rooms that ought to be dark and claustrophobic in the airy, bright, spacious galleries. In one such underground gallery, the Folger has resurrected its 82 first folios, about one-third of all the copies in the world, from their hidden storage vaults, and showcases them in what the library calls a visible vault, a gigantic wooden bookcase with each folio horizontal, spine facing out on a dedicated shelf alongside a biography of each volume. No two copies of the first folio are identical. Each one differs in size, binding, condition, completeness, or provenance. Each tells its own story of romance, passion, obsession, neglect, or discovery. Thanks to the new space and the innovative bookcase design, this is the first time a visitor can see all 82 together. Indeed, this is the first time that so many first folios have been assembled in one place in 400 years, where stacks of copies, fresh off the press, were piled high in Isaac Jagger's London printing shop. Interactive light-up captions will answer questions about individual copies. Which was the most expensive one? The precious so-called Vincent copy, acquired in 1903 for $48,732.50, $1.7 million in today's dollars, though its value is currently estimated at $8 million to $10 million, which was the cheapest. The shabby copy number 64, also purchased in 1903 for $220, $8,000 in today's dollars. Nearby stands a functional recreation of a 17th century hand-operated press that evokes the laborious process that went into typesetting and printing the first folio.
in an innovative and entirely new exhibit, visitors will be able to try their hand at digitally setting type. First, you place it backward, and then, with the pull of a lever, you project the mirror result onto a screen. A newly commissioned poem by former U.S. United States Poet Laureate Rita Dove, inscribed in marble along the pathway through the new West Garden, invites visitors to clear their calendars and enter this monument to Shakespeare. Other new features include a Shakespeare map of the world that shows the beach where Viola was shipwrecked in Twelfth Night and the forest to which Rosalind was exiled in As You Like It. What would Henry Folger say today, knowing that his reinvented library has flung open to the world the doors to his treasures? Quoting Cardinal Wolsey in The Life of King Henry VIII, Folger likely speak the words he ordered carved into stone above an entrance to his library. I shower a welcome on ye. Welcome all. Next article, titled Tracking Our Ancestors. Newly dated footprints show that humans lived in North America far earlier than we knew. Ancient human footprints preserved in a dry lake bed at White Sands National Park in New Mexico reveal remarkably vivid vignettes of life in the late Pleistocene, children jumping in puddles and splashing, a group of hunters stalking a giant sloth. The scientists studying these footprints initially estimated their age as between 11,500 and 13,000 years. But now, radiocarbon dating has allowed experts to make a bombshell discovery. The oldest of these footprints are nearly 23,000 years old. For many decades, archaeologists were convinced that the first people to arrive in the Americas came some 13,000 years ago, after the Ice Age glaciers melted. The White Sands footprints, whose age scholars estimated again in a paper published this past October by analyzing tree pollen and quartz grains in the sedimentary layers, provide the most conclusive evidence to date that humans were actually here much earlier, toward the end of the last ice age. It's possible that they reached North America more than 32,000 years ago. Now we need lots more sites to make sense of where they came from and by route, says Matthew Bennett, a professor of environmental and geographical science at Bournemouth University in England and lead author of two scientific papers about the footprints. The lasting legacy of White Sands is to point the way to a new archive of evidence. There were hungry predators around, including dire wolves and saber-toothed cats, said Bennett. We can see where she slipped in the mud at certain points. We can also see the child's footprints where she set it down, presumably because she was tired and needed a rest. Based on the size of the footprints, it appears the child was less than 3 years old and did not accompany the older female on the return journey. Did she drop the kid off at camp? In a camp? Why were they traveling among dangerous animals on the slippery lake shore? There's no way of knowing, said Bennett, but if you've ever rushed to get somewhere important while carrying a tired toddler, you've experienced a very similar emotion, even if you weren't looking over your shoulder for saber-toothed cats.
next article titled Check It Out. The Curious Box deciphered an arcane kind of code to offer grocery shoppers a trip into the future. On the morning of June 26, 1974, Remarkable pack of chewing gum in Ohio made history. At the Marsh supermarket in Troy, as in major grocers throughout the country, cashiers would ring up items by manually entering the price of each on a cash register before computing a final tally. That day, though, saw something new. An employee named Sharon Buchanan rang up a packet of Wrigley's Juicy Fruit chewing gum without ever having to key in a price. Instead, she used a remarkable new gadget to scan a symbol on the packaging that would indicate the cost. The bulky rectangular device, visible to the customer only as a silver plate with four light sensors, was one of the store's 10 brand new Spectra Physics Model A's. The unglamorous name suited its unexciting veneer, but for customers and cashiers alike, it would change shopping forever, making checkout a piece of cake. Clyde Dawson, the shopper who purchased that fatal pack of gums from Buchanan, was also Marsh's head of development and research, along with executives at grocery stores across the country. Marsh had been preparing for this big day since 1970, when the grocery industry began to study the possibilities of introducing barcode scanning in the stores. Though some shoppers and grocery clerks were skeptical about the new take, a few customers missed the old hand-placed price tags on each product. The checkout process itself was undeniably smoother. Speaking to the Troy Daily News, the store manager at Marsh's declared a victory for all shoppers. This system will eliminate cashier error, and it also ensures the customer that she is getting the full advantage of price breaks on items which are sold in multiples. The debut of the price scanner was also good news for the barcode, a world-shifting idea that had been languishing since its invention in 1949. The brainchild of Norman Joseph Woodland and Bernard Bob Silver, both engineering graduates of Philadelphia's Drexel Institute of Technology. The barcode was formulated from elongating Morse code's vocabulary of dots and dashes, creating a system inspired by Woodland's deep love of Morse as a Boy Scout. Finally, with the arrival of microcomputer and the creation of laser scanner technology in the early 70s, the National Cash Register Company and Spectra Physics Incorporated, the latter of which had been making commercial industry lasers since 1962, collaborated to produce the game-changing scanner known as the Spectra Physics Model A. The scanner projected light onto a given item's barcode. In no time at all, the machine's photodiodes then translated the reflected light and directed the deciphered data to an in-store computer, which matched the incoming signal with a product description and price. The slick contraption could decipher a code so small that it could be printed on a pack of gum.

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2: Next is a brief poetry moment. The poem is entitled Reluctance by Robert Frost. He was born in 1874 in San Francisco and died in 1963 in Boston, Massachusetts. Reluctance.

through the fields and the woods and over the walls I have wended. I have climbed the hills of view and looked at the world and descended. I have come by the highway home. And lo, it is ended. The leaves are all dead on the ground, save those that the oak is keeping to ravel them one by one and let them go scraping and creeping out over the crusted snow. When others are sleeping and the dead leaves lie huddled and still, no flogger blown hither and thither, the last lone aster is gone, the flowers of the witch hazel wither, the heart is still aching to seek, but the feet question whither. Ah, when the heart of man was it ever less than a treason to go with the drift of things, to yield with a grace to reason, and bow and accept the end of a love or a season. This is Ellen Mayer looking forward to being with you.

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3: I'm reading from the April 2026 edition of Sports Illustrated. The first article is titled, Shuffling Along. The Masters is just around the corner, which means the 2026 golf season is about to heat up. Can anyone slow Scotty Scheffler's roll? Has Rory McIlroy peaked? Our golf staff tells all. Okay, let's start off with a little fact or fiction. First up, Rory McIlroy is the defending champion at the Masters. Finally, having removed that 2-ton weight from his shoulders last year, he will eventually end his career with multiple green jackets. Bob Herrig, SI Golf senior writer. Fiction. Perhaps that burden-lifting victory frees him up to win more. It's certainly possible, but there are no guarantees, obviously, and McIlroy might be better suited by adding a different major or two, especially the British Open. Jeff Ritter, SI Golf managing director. Fiction. Oh, sure, he might win another one, maybe even this year. So why bet against a generational future Hall of Famer? Because it took him so long to bag his first, because there are new stars blossoming every spring, and because of Father Time. McIlroy turns 37 in May, and his career peak is either already behind him or ending soon. Max Schreiber, SI Golf contributing writer. Fiction. It's not a crazy take to say McIlroy will win at Augusta again. But after finally breaking through in 2025, the 5-time major champion admitted he was struggling to find motivation. Surely he wants to claim another Masters, but it appears his career goals have shifted toward winning at other historic venues, the 2027 British Open at St. Andrews in particular. John Schwarb, SI Golf senior editor. Fact. Surprised I'm riding solo on this. I never thought McIlroy would get the first green jacket. But there's no reason to think in a few years, maybe even in his 40s, that he won't grab another just through course knowledge and guile. We've seen that before, no? Augusta National was 7,555 yards on the scorecard for the 2025 Masters, and no one has won with a score worse than 10 under since 2017. It's time for Masters officials to add more length or make other significant changes to the hallowed grounds. Herrig. Fiction. Augusta National has already pushed the boundaries of what is rational. The club bought land behind Amen Corner so it could lengthen the 13th hole. The tee box at number 11 is so far back you could get lost in the woods trying to find it. It purchased part of a road to extend the 5th hole. Enough is enough. Augusta might actually make a statement by adhering to the 2028 ball rollback, which will decrease distances by around 5%, which would be a mighty stand. Ritter. Fiction. Why bother? The Masters reliably delivers thrilling finishes where players can make fast moves up the leaderboard or crash and burn. No course adjustments are necessary. It's already the exact kind of show Augusta aims for and golf fans devour. Schreiber. Fiction. In recent years, the course has been lengthened, but how much more can it take? Perhaps a more realistic way to combat golf's distance issue is the rollback of the ball. Maybe that'll eventually extend to equipment, too, but don't expect the return of persimmon drivers. Schwarb. Fiction. As Bob said, Masters officials can do what no one else can, calling their own shots on a rolled-back tournament ball. I wouldn't mind seeing that, plus an elimination of the second cut. allowing errant shots to roll into trouble. There has not been a first-time Masters participant to win since Fuzzy Zeller in 1979.

Schreiber, fiction. In the last 4 years, the hottest player in golf entering the Masters has gone on to win. Scheffler, Rahm, Scheffler, McIlroy. As of late February, that's Goddard, who's made improvements with his ball striking, which is imperative in Augusta. However, when predicting if Zoller's streak will be broken this year, it's a safer bet to say no. Schwarb, fact. Seeing Anthony Kim win in February, his first win in 16 years, which included a long hiatus from the sport, has me thinking that anything is possible, and new fearless players emerge every year. If you're giving me the next four Masters to cash this in, I'll take a shot. But can I have 40-1 odds, too? Golf Channel commentator Brandel Chamblee stirred the pot in February by saying the Players' Championship stood above the four majors and, in fact, is the best major. Herrig, fiction. The best one to me is always the one being played. Ritter, fiction. Bob nailed it. There's nothing better than the major that's currently being played. Right now, in the midst of the Masters hype train, I can't wait to get to Augusta. Schreiber, neutral. It depends on what you're into. The U.S. Open is a war of attrition. The Masters is for the shot-making artists. And the British Open requires creativity with the ball, too, in gnarly conditions. Though, if the weather is benign, scores will be low. However, there's one thing most can agree on. The PGA Championship is a distant fourth. Schwarb, fiction. The U.S. Open can be the best golf tournament, at the right course like in Oakmont or Shinnecock, this year. It's a delight to see who perseveres and who unravels. And it being a true Open gives us wonderful storylines in the early rounds every year. But the Masters has become such a rite of spring in sports, with traditions and exclusivity that have reached mythical levels, that it stands alone if we're ranking them. Jack Nicklaus, of course, is the all-time leader with 6 green jackets, and Tiger Woods is next with 5. Someone in this year's field will eventually join those two with at least 5 titles. Herrig, fact. Why not Scottie Scheffler? In 6 Masters appearances, he has 2 wins and has never been worse than 19th. Without anywhere near his best stuff, he still finished 4th last year. It won't be easy winning 3 more green jackets, but he certainly seems capable of giving himself numerous opportunities over the next decade. Ritter, fiction. Scheffler is the best and perhaps only candidate, since he's on top of the world and already has 2 jackets. He may one day get there, but I think Jack and Tiger are more likely to stand alone on the Masters leaderboard for the next generation. Schreiber, fact. Scheffler can do it. He only needs 3 more. He tends to play better on courses he's seen before, and of course the Masters is the lone major that's annually played at the same venue. Schwarb, fact. Like Bob said, it's about having plenty of at-bats remaining, and Scheffler has 1 more Masters in his 20s and all of his 30s ahead. Nicklaus picked off 2 in his 30s and the improbable one at 46. The Masters is famous for its inexpensive and simple concessions. The $1.50 pimento cheese sandwich is the one must-have when attending. Herrig, fiction. To each his own, but that sandwich is borderline gross. I'll go with the egg salad every time. Ritter, fiction. Pimento gets all the press, but savvy patrons know the classic chicken sandwich for $3 is the real star. Schreiber, fiction. Considering I'm a Yankee from the New York area, I've never actually had it. One day that'll change, and then I probably won't ever try it again. Schwarb, fiction. I'm not eating my mother's pimento cheese, so sorry, I'm not eating this version either. I'll be alongside Jeff eating more classic chicken sandwiches than you need to know about. This year, LIV golfers who finish in the top 10 of their events are receiving official World of Golf ranking points, which will help unlock access to majors. The league also moved to a 72-hole format and added some new sponsors. On the other hand, it lost Patrick Reed and Brooks Koepka. But the league's entire future hangs on whether Bryson DeChambeau comes back in 2027. Herrig, fiction. LIV Golf can go on for as long as the public investment fund is willing to absorb massive losses. Yes, losing DeChambeau would hurt, but you can also argue that despite his huge popularity and amazing run of golf in the majors over the past 3 years, he's not moved the financial needle much for LIV Golf. That's what makes this situation fascinating. LIV doesn't want to lose Bryson, but if his asking price is anything near the large numbers being thrown around, $500 million, does LIV believe the investment is worth it? Ritter, fact. Bob, you're half right.
Live will indeed last for as long as its investors are willing to continue.

0: But if DeChambeau walks, it's over. Schreiber, fact. With or without DeChambeau, Liv is already flailing. Lackluster television ratings. Over $1 billion in international losses. And its biggest off-season signings? Thomas Dietrich, Victor Perez, Elvis Smiley, and reigning NCAA champion Michael Asasso. If DeChambeau leaves, it'll be the nail in the coffin. Schwarb, fact. LIV Golf wouldn't fold up its luxury suites immediately if it lost DeChambeau, but the clock would start on the end. Because if Bryson goes, Jon Rahm would likely be next, and there's no one else in the LIV stable right now that can carry the show. All right, let's get to some predictions, starting with the upcoming Masters. Who wins and why? Herrig, Scotty Scheffler. He's on an Arnold Palmer-like every even year run. Arnie did it in 1958, 60, 62, and 64, and I like that trend continuing. Ritter, Tommy Fleetwood. The chalk says Scheffler, but I love everything about how Fleetwood has continued to thrive after breaking through for his first career PGA Tour title at the FedEx Final last August. Schreiber, Scheffler. He's Scotty Scheffler, enough said. Schwarb, Scheffler. I hate picking chalk, but Scheffler is the exception, like Tiger was a generation ago. Like it was back then, everyone else in the field now looks for Scotty on the leaderboard, and if he's above them, it's a sinking feeling. How about the summer's other three majors? The PGA Championship is at Aronimink, outside of Philly. Herrig, Keegan Bradley. He's won at Aronimink, the 2018 BMW, and perhaps by then he will have put that pain of the Ryder Cup behind him. Ritter, Anthony Kim. Bold? Definitely. Impossible? Hardly. As of this writing, Kim would need to make a big move up the official world golf rankings to climb into the top 100 and auto-qualify. But the PGA also gives a few special exemptions each year so they could dish an invitation Kim's way. And then, game on. Raw T-box power is not mandatory for success at Aronimink. Enter Kim, who relies on guile, swagger, and a hot putter. Anything can generally happen at the PGA, and AK could turn this event upside down. Schreiber, Chris Goddarup. Aronimink is going to play long in the moist spring northeast. Goddarup can certainly bomb it, and if he keeps up his solid iron play, he can roll that into a major win less than 2 hours from where he grew up in New Jersey. Schwarb, Justin Rose. The Englishman won a PGA Tour event at Aronimink in 2010, the AT&T National, and is playing the best golf of his life in his 40s. Rose nearly derailed Rory last year at Augusta, and he'll finally get his second major here. Okay, the U.S. Open is at Shinnecock. Who you got? Herrig, Jon Rahm. He missed the cut at Shinnecock in 2018, but that was before Rahm was, well, Rahm. Since then, he's been on a nice run at the U.S. Open with four top tens, including his 2021 victory. Ritter, Scheffler. He's on career Grand Slam watch after winning the British last summer, and he'll quickly finish it off. Shinnecock will be set up on a knife's edge, and the winner will need to excel in all phases. Sounds like Scheffler's music. Schreiber, Fleetwood. It might seem obvious because he finished as runner-up at Shinnecock in 2018, one stroke back of Brooks Koepka, but since breaking through at Eastlake last August, Fleetwood seems to be in form. Schwarb, Scheffler. The Grand Slam Club had been closed for 25 years until Rory opened it back up. Now, just a year later, another member will arrive. And Scheffler, winning on his 30th birthday and Father's Day with son Bennett running out to greet him on the 18th green? Sign me up. And the British Open at Royal Birkdale? Herrig, Fleetwood. The Englishman now lives in Dubai, but Southport is his hometown, and Royal Birkdale seems a good place for him to win his first major. Ritter, Robert McIntyre. The big-hitting lefty is fearless and, most importantly, has become a more consistent and versatile player as he settles in. He flashed on Sunday in the U.S. Open last summer, and he had a strong Ryder Cup for Europe in the fall. Schreiber, McIntyre. I echo Jeff here. In six British Open starts, the Scot has three top tens, including last year. Plus, winning the Alfred Dunhill Lynx Championship at St. Andrews last October in blustery conditions proves he has what it takes to win a claret jug. Schwarb, Fleetwood. A year after his first win, he'll take his first major in front of an adoring home crowd in Southport. Give us one bold prediction. Something bordering ridiculous, but in an era of absurd golf headlines, one that still could happen in the year ahead. Herrig, Kim wins a professional event. Yes, it has already occurred, but nothing more ridiculous than that can happen the rest of the year. Ritter. Patrick Reed wins the Masters. I picked Fleetwood above, but golf's ultimate loner is now without a tour and back in FU mode, right in his comfort zone. Schreiber. McIlroy doesn't win on the PGA Tour. The hangover from his indelible, emotional 2025 will creep into this season. Schwarb. PGA Tour CEO Brian Rolapp lifts all tour suspensions. Near the end of 2026, having watched Koepka come back from LIV Golf and win a tour event, Reed energized a previously moribund President's Cup, and Kim win twice on the rival tour, the boss declares that anyone who played any time on LIV is welcome back with open arms in 2027. The next article is titled, Roller Coasting to Victory. 1 year ago, Rory McIlroy became the sixth golfer to join the sport's most revered group, career Grand Slam winners, with an invigorating and harrowing Sunday round at Augusta that was unlike any other. Written by Bob Herrig. In the aftermath of an exhilarating final day at the Masters last April, Rory McIlroy never had occasion to look in his golf bag until he traveled home. And when he finally did, his 7-iron was missing. That's a pretty important club, he says. Indeed, it played a huge role in his victory as he used it for a short shot that will live in Masters lore, a sweeping hook around a tree from 208 yards on the 15th hole during the final round, which set up a birdie that tied him for the lead again. In the 20 or so minutes preceding that shot, McIlroy, along with fans who agonizingly hoped for him to achieve his long-awaited career Grand Slam, passed through an emotional gauntlet. Before that shot, on 15, he was teetering on the verge of a historic implosion. McIlroy, who began the day two shots ahead of Bryson DeChambeau, led by four shots when he teed off on Augusta's iconic par 5 13th. McIlroy laid up his second shot to 86 yards and then, fearing he might pull his shot left, dumped that basic wedge shot into the small creek fronting the green, leading to a double bogey 7. I cannot believe he let it squirt out to the right. I don't care what he does. Chunk it onto the green, says Jack Nicklaus, the six-time Masters champion. The ball is going to roll down to the hole, but you cannot do what he did. Pardon the expression, but that is a brain fart. On the morning of the first round, Nicklaus, now 86, had shared that he met with McIlroy prior to the tournament and they talked about his strategy leading up to the Masters. I said, Rory, I know you're prepared for Augusta. Tell me how you're going to play the golf course, Nicklaus says. We went through it shot for shot. He got done talking about the round and I didn't open my mouth. I said, well, I wouldn't change a thing. That's exactly the way I would try to play the golf course. Nicklaus chuckles at the idea of McIlroy deviating from his stated strategy at times during the final round while he had the whole golfing world and mountains on his shoulders. McIlroy didn't make that burden any easier when he bogeyed the 14th hole, missing a six-footer, to fall a shot behind Justin Rose. And then, after he hit that great approach on 15, he missed the six-footer for eagle but still walked away with a birdie. He had just 9 feet after another great approach at the 16th, but missed the birdie putt. On 17, he left himself a putt he couldn't miss after hitting an 8-iron approach to a matter of inches to take a one-shot lead. Now, all McIlroy needed was a par at 18 for that elusive jacket, and after a perfect drive, he had just a gap wedge left, and he dumped the shot into the right bunker. A blast to 4 feet left him that close to victory, and he missed the putt. During the final round, McIlroy made 2 double bogeys, 6 birdies, and 3 bogeys. On a day when 72 would have won, he shot 73. It was just a complete roller coaster of a day, he says. There were points on the back nine when I thought, have I let this slip again? But I responded with some clutch shots. He delivered one more on 18 during the sudden death playoff. Rose hit his approach to 15 feet. McIlroy countered with a wedge to less than 4 feet. Rose missed, and dead silence ensued, as again McIlroy had a short putt to win. Nobody believed it was a gimme, a collective holding of breaths commencing throughout the property. Finally, the ball fell into the cup. McIlroy tossed his putter and dropped to his knees. It was all relief, he says. There wasn't much joy in that reaction. It was all relief. And then the joy came pretty soon after that. But that was... I've been coming to the Masters 17 years, and it was a decade plus of emotion that came out of me there. In 2011, McIlroy was just 21 when he held a four-shot final round Masters lead and then imploded over the back nine. He subsequently won 4 majors in the space of 4 years, putting him a green jacket shy of a career Grand Slam. When he finally broke through, it would be hard to fathom a Masters final round carrying more dread, more elation, and ultimately more joy. As for that missing 7-iron, unbeknownst to McIlroy, his agent, Sean O'Flaherty, had plucked it from his bag amid all the celebration. He gave it to Augusta National for display in the clubhouse, a common tradition by Masters champions. If there was one I was going to give the club, it was probably that one, McIlroy says. The next article is titled American Revolution. A new team is joining the Formula One grid as Cadillac makes its debut this season. But that's not the only change to keep an eye on in the Circus of Circuits, written by Zach Coons. 366 days. That's the amount of time the Cadillac Formula One team was given between receiving formal approval to become the sport's 11th constructor in 2026 and lining up a car on the grid for the season's opening race at the Australian Grand Prix. That accelerated timeline and 11th-hour uncertainty has defined the General Motors-backed entry into F1, even though the process began well before Cadillac emerged as the brand that would earn a spot in the highest class of racing. But utilizing that time remains the key for team principal Graham Loudon, who has been involved with the project since he took a phone call in his car in the spring of 2022, well over 1,000 days ago. And every second is still precious. Sleep's an optional extra until Christmas, Loudon says, ahead of Cadillac's inaugural season. The most important voices that Loudon heard on the call belonged to former F1 world champion Mario Andretti and his son Michael, co-owner of Andretti Global, the organization bidding to get a spot in the sport. Loudon was meant to bring his expertise as one of the self-proclaimed rare animals who already had gone through the process of launching a new team with Virgin Racing in 2010. On the call, he did exactly that, advising the Andrettis and various investors on how the International Automobile Federation, FIA, process would work and what would need to be done in order to meet the rigorous guidelines. At the end of the call came a message to Loudon from Mario, the second and last American to win an F1 Drivers' Championship in 1978. Don't let me down. That would be just the beginning for Loudon, who came aboard as an advisor. After the initial bid was met with resistance from both F1 and the sport's 10 established teams, Michael Andretti stepped down from his role at the forefront of the operation in late 2024. The decision cleared the way for General Motors with its Cadillac brand to take command of the bid, with TWG Motorsports CEO Dan Torres at the helm. Through it all, Loudon remained steadfast in his commitment to getting a new team into the sport. After his previous attempt, which ended with Virgin going through numerous rebrands before ending up in severe debt and folding after the 2016 season, the 60-year-old has stayed around F1. I'd like to think I've got the antibodies in terms of a lot of the things that would normally be a surprise, he says. And on December 5, 2024, Loudon was given another chance as the team principal at Cadillac. 92 days later, F1 approved the team's entry. One of the key reasons why we're here is that the investors had their belief in the project and invested at the right level, which was substantial, I hasten to add, with no guarantee of an entry, Loudon says. From there, Cadillac's official countdown clock began, but the work was already well underway. F1 is no stranger to fluctuations in the number of teams that enter each season, with as many as 12 outfits competing as recently as 2012. But the grid has been rather stable for the past decade, with 10 constructors comprising the field since 2017. There's no how-to manual for where a new team should begin. You can download all the regulations off the internet, but there's nothing that indicates how do you enter as a new team, Loudon says. So Cadillac focused its efforts on a logical place to start, people. Loudon and Torres received 143,265 applications from those eager to get involved in building an F1 team from scratch. Cadillac shortlisted 9,051 candidates and interviewed somewhere in the region of 6,500, Loudon says. At the end of 2025, the staff hovered at about 525 full-time employees, with a number of contractors and partners spread across 3 primary locations: the team's satellite facility in Silverstone, UK, as well as U.S. hubs in Fishers, Indiana, and Charlotte, North Carolina. Of course, the team's most forward-facing employees will be behind the wheel, and Cadillac made sure to go after figures who would be familiar to F1 fans of the past decade. Valtteri Bottas, and Sergio Checo Perez. The two veterans bring a wealth of experience to the team with a combined 26 years on the F1 circuit, 106 podium finishes, and 16 race wins. Waiting in the wings is reserve driver Zhou Guan Yu, who raced for 3 seasons alongside Bottas in Alfa Romeo and Sauber. His manager at the time, Loudon. "I feel like it's always a very special moment when you're with a team from the very beginning," says Zhou, who was born in Shanghai and moved to England when he was 12. "So you're building up together, the whole team, and in F1 performing together, which is very exciting." While this may be the beginning for Cadillac, it's far from it for most involved. The Finnish-born Bottas ran as the number 2 driver to 7-time world champion Lewis Hamilton while at Mercedes until 2022, when he moved to Alfa Romeo, which later operated as Sauber. But he did not score a single point any of the 24 races in 2024 and went back to Mercedes last season as a reserve driver. Perez, the first Mexican driver to win a race in 50 years, similarly sat behind 4-time champion Max Verstappen at Red Bull, supporting the team's Constructors' Championships in 22 and 2023. After a difficult 24 season, however, Perez was left without an opportunity to drive. Joe served as the reserve driver at Ferrari last season, following a similarly difficult tenure at Sauber. All 3 drivers had spent time with F1's elite, and yet going into 2026 were without a secure spot in the sport. There was speculation that Cadillac would sign an American driver in an effort to appeal to fans looking to get behind the new team. IndyCar star Colton Herta did make the leap to become the team's test driver and race in Formula 2 with Cadillac's support, but he still will need significant time before he's ready to sit in one of the 22 most coveted seats in racing. There was little doubt in Loudon's mind about the choices of Bottas and Perez, and once the team got the first glimpse of its car at preseason testing in Barcelona, he was completely convinced. "Halfway through the Barcelona test, I sat on the pit wall listening to comments that won't mean an awful lot to anybody listening in, but meant a lot to me, because they were the kind of comments that come from highly experienced drivers," Loudon says. "They have a level of maturity, both when they're talking in technical terms and also the way that they are prioritizing feedback. It's very clear that they have a lot of experience, and also the way that they are motivating and encouraging the teammates around them. Though there may not be an American behind the wheel, the red, white, and blue clearly runs deep in the DNA of what Cadillac is trying to achieve off the track. Marketing efforts have directly targeted a U.S. audience following the sports boom in the country since the start of the decade. Those efforts culminated in a 30-second advertisement that aired during Super Bowl 60, another endeavor that came under a time crunch. Chief Marketing Officer Ahmed Iqbal says the spot, which unveiled Cadillac's inaugural livery, came together in less than 90 days. The ad connected to an in-person activation in the middle of Times Square in New York City, again in an attempt to emphasize the American roots of the team. Most notably, though, the Super Bowl clip featured a snippet of John F. Kennedy's 1962 "We Choose to Go to the Moon" speech, invoking the Apollo missions, which the Cadillac operation seems to feel a certain kinship with. Iqbal calls the effort behind the ad, as well as the entire team, a moonshot, driven by American ingenuity and audacious ambition. "We're trying to do something, not first, but we're trying to do it fast, and we're trying to do it the best," Iqbal says. "It's one of those iconic American moments that I think got everyone together in this country to be like, yeah, this is worth doing. It's worth going, it's worth trying to innovate and do this crazy thing that many think is not possible." Fielding an F1 team certainly doesn't require the same calculations or logistics as landing an astronaut on the moon, but the collaborative effort across time zones and oceans has been immense. It's part of what Loudon calls the leap into the unknown that Cadillac has taken. Yet the experience that comes from the staff surrounding the drivers helps limit the question marks. Chief Technical Officer Nick Chester held a similar role at Renault. Former Alpine Operations Director Robert White is the team's Chief Operating Officer. Consultant Pat Simons was the Chief Technical Officer at F1 from 2017 to 2024, with stops at Renault, Marussia, and Williams. Again, a Loudon connection also on his resume. "We don't just have everyone starting from scratch," Joe says. "We have experienced people, experienced knowledge, experienced engineers, which makes the difference because F1 is so complicated. You need to get everything right as a team. And that takes time. Time, something that Cadillac has been short on for the past year. And yet two cars will pull out of the garage and onto the tracks at 24 different Grands Prix in 2026. When they do, there's no telling exactly how they'll fare. As is customary every few seasons in the sport, the FIA introduced new technical regulations this winter that will reset the competitive balance of the field. There's no guarantee that McLaren, which dominated last season en route to Lando Norris's first world championship, will be atop the pecking order again. For Cadillac, competing with recent powerhouses like Red Bull or Mercedes, or historic operations like Ferrari and McLaren, seems like an uphill battle. F1 isn't a sport where teams can inhibit the opposition, but rather control the things that are within our scope and within our ability, Loudon says. Yet there's a new kid-on-the-block sort of attitude within Cadillac. Hungry and with an upstart mentality, those within the building have aspirations of shaking up the sport. To put it plainly, Cadillac F1 has nothing to lose. I think the best way to think of it is actually to put ourselves in the shoes of the opposition, Loudon says. There's not a team on that grid that hasn't been doing this for at least a decade, if not decades, and I'm pretty sure their shareholders would be somewhat upset if we just turn up and start beating their team. In fact, they may be more than upset, they would be apoplectic. Cadillac's time to prove itself has been rapidly approaching, and now that it's here, there's clearly no signs of slowing down. Pit stops. From regulation changes to uncertain futures for several drivers, these are the top storylines for the 2026 F1 season. New regs, skeptical reactions. F1 introduced new regulations for 2026, replacing the drag reduction system with overtake mode and increasing electrification in motors. But there are already skeptics. Among them is Max Verstappen, who blasted the cars, calling them anti-racing. Charles Leclerc expressed concern that it may be extremely difficult to overtake without depleting batteries. If both drivers prove correct, the new season could get off to a rough start. Verstappen's murky future. An up-and-down season and inner turmoil at Red Bull in 2025 made many wonder. Could Verstappen leave the team he spent his entire career with? The four-time world champ may have that very option after the upcoming season. The 28-year-old has threatened early retirement in the past, and if the new regulations aren't to his liking, there's a possibility he could walk away for a year or more. Is Mercedes the team to beat? Since Lewis Hamilton's run of dominance came to an end on the final lap of the 2021 season, the Silver Arrows have wandered in the wilderness. But early indications suggest Mercedes got the jump on the field with its new engine, so much so that rivals have already called its legality into question. George Russell is now a bona fide veteran, and if 19-year-old Kimi Antonelli can take a leap in his second season, Mercedes could be dangerous. Ferrari, Hamilton, bounce back. The most historic team in F1 has gone nearly two decades without a championship. Plus, Hamilton is in the twilight of his career, and his first year with Ferrari saw him finish a disappointing sixth. The team has been coy about his chances in 2026, but did debut an innovative, rotating rear wing during testing in Bahrain, a sign that is willing to try anything to get back on top. How McLaren enforces papaya rules. Much was made about how the back-to-back constructors' champions handled prioritizing, or rather, not prioritizing, Lando Norris and Oscar Piastri in 2025. Ultimately, Norris won his first title and Piastri faded to third place, but McLaren's driver indecision let Verstappen back into the fray. Will Norris get the benefit of the doubt now that he's the reigning champ? Or will McLaren stick to a dicey status quo? Familiar faces, very few different places. The previous offseason was filled with so much driver movement that this past winter paled in comparison. Isaac Hadjar is the only driver to move teams from Racing Bulls to Red Bull. After being left out in 2025, multi-time race winners Sergio Perez and Valtteri Bottas are the faces of Cadillac's inaugural season. And Arvid Lindblad, who replaced Hadjar, is the lone rookie in the field of 22. Boom,
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3: Next is a brief poetry moment. The poem is entitled Those Winter Sundays by Robert Hayden. Robert Hayden was born in 1913 and died in 1980. He grew up black and poor in Detroit, was befriended by local librarians and scholarship to Wayne State, then the University of Michigan. He taught at Fisk for many years, then Michigan, and in 1966 came under severe criticism from other black writers and critics for his lack of militance. He was Baha. He was the first black poet to be named consultant in poetry to the Library of Congress, a post later renamed Poet Laureate. Those Winter Sundays. Sundays, too, my father got up early and put his clothes on in the blue black cold. Then, with cracked hands that ached from labor in the weekday weather, made banked fires blaze. No one ever thanked him. I'd wake and hear the cold splintering breaking. When the rooms were warm, he'd call, and slowly I would rise and dress, fearing the chronic angers of that house. Speaking indifferently to him who had driven out the cold and polished my good shoes as well. What did I know? What did I know of love's austere and lonely offices?

This is Ellen Meir, looking forward to being with you again. This is Ellen Meir, looking forward to being with you again. This is Ellen Meir, looking forward to being with you again. This is Ellen Meir, looking forward to being with you again.

0: It is now 10 p.m.
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0: 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Again, that's Anthony Griffin at 216-658-4675. Staying Connected. The Staying Connected group is a monthly meeting held for 6 months for clients that have completed the Vision of Success program. Staying Connected gives clients additional opportunities to hear from speakers and receive ongoing support from their peers who are sharing similar experiences. 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Here at the Cleveland Sight Center, we are dedicated to bring you the latest daily news. 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

This is Ann Gorman reading to you from the November 2025 edition of Scientific American. Meteorite Heist by Dan Vergano. Violence, lies, and the smuggling of the ninth largest meteorite in the world. Millennia ago, a piece of the sky fell toward East Africa, streaking overhead, born of an ancient collision of asteroids. The meteorite landed, probably with more of a thud than a boom, in a river valley where camels now forage near the village of El Ali in Somalia. Known locally as Shiad Barud, the Iron Rock, the El Ali meteorite is 13.6 metric tons of iron and nickel. For generations, it rested in the ground some 24 kilometers or 15 miles outside the village, becoming a landmark that was featured in folklore, lullabies, and poems. According to one story, the region had been a green paradise until its inhabitants stopped believing in Wak, the local god, who punished them with volcanic stones, leaving behind the El Ali meteorite as a reminder of their folly. Over the centuries, people hammered the brown rock from the heavens with stones, banging off flakes of cold iron, or used it as a whetstone. Children pretended to ride it like a horse. Now, though, the El Ali meteorite is gone. Shaky cell phone videos suggest the rock is being stored in China, where sellers hope to hawk it for millions, either whole or in pieces. How did it get there? The journey of the ninth largest meteorite in the world involves lies, smuggling, and

a brownish pitted boulder, some 2 meters wide and 1 meter tall, went unnoticed by anyone but locals. Village elders say that about 80 years ago, during World War II, the Italian army suggested removing it for study. Later, United Nations peacekeeping forces eyed it, and so did militias after the 1991 collapse of Somalia's government. They were all drawn by the mystery of Shihad Barud, seeing the curious iron rock sitting on the outskirts of a Somali camel herder village as an object of research, or at least scrap metal. But locals stopped all these extraction attempts. Then, in September 2019, opal hunters scouring the surrounding desert reported the meteorite to a nearby mining outfit, the Kurium Mining and Rocks Company, a Somalia-based firm led by 5 traders and businessmen in Mogadishu, the country's capital. Using a hammer, prospectors chiseled a 90-gram sample from the space rock they renamed Nightfall and sent it off to Nairobi for analysis. Those samples confirmed for the first time that the meteorite was indeed extraterrestrial, comprising some 44% iron and 45% nickel. This is where the story of the El Ali meteorite turns murky and grim. We know from news reports and human rights groups that sometime in February 2020, the stone was removed from the village El Ali. The area is largely controlled by Al-Shabaab, or the Youth, a militant affiliate of Al-Qaeda that has been designated a terrorist organization by the U.S. government. Al-Shabaab ruled Mogadishu in the late 2000s, but was then dislodged by African Union forces. The organization is responsible for numerous bombings and killings, including the massacre of 148 people at Kenya's Garissa University in 2015, as well as an extensive racketeering operation in Somalia, according to the Council on Foreign Relations. Given the group's authority in the region, it seems likely that it orchestrated the looting of the meteorite, or at least assisted in it. No one knows exactly what happened after the meteorite was carted out of El Ali, though. News reports from the Times say the rock was forcibly taken by Al-Shabaab. They describe large cranes excavating the stone amid gunfights that reportedly left several people dead, including civilians. Some accounts put the toll even higher, with local leaders describing in news reports 2 full-scale firefights, one during the dig and one as the meteorite was trucked away, between Al-Shabaab and fighters from the clan-based Mawasli militia. Some leaders say the fighting included beheadings, but Abdul Qadir Abakar Hussein, a geologist at Almas University in Mogadishu, called the reports of bloodshed exaggerations. Whichever way the extraction went down, most accounts agree on what happened next. Militia members drove the meteorite to the nearby town of Buck Aquabal, then reportedly sold it to the Kurium Mining Company for $264,000. From there, the truck carrying the stolen space rock started to make its way toward Mogadishu, but it was detained on the drive. Somalian government officials impounded the vehicle for inspection, Hussein says, after security forces on the road into the city grew suspicious of the big metal boulder in the back of a truck and arrested the lone driver. They sent the meteorite to a warehouse near the local airport. At that point, in late February 2020, the government's mining ministry called in Hussein. He measured, sampled, and tested the meteorite in the warehouse, making the first characterizations of the cosmic rock, which would appear later in scholarly descriptions. Somehow, however, the meteorite was released. By December 2020, Shihad Barud was back in the hands of Kurium.

0: Although the details of the transaction are unclear, Hussein and others say it was corrupt. Curium representatives declined to comment on the record for this article. Scientists outside Somalia first learned about the meteorite from representatives of the mining company late that year. After Curium took possession of the stone, Nicholas Gessler, a now-retired researcher of anthropology, archaeology, and meteorites, got an email about a large meteorite. The sender offered Gessler a chance to study it, saying they were looking for buyers. Piqued by a longtime interest in iron meteorites used by indigenous people, he agreed to get it analyzed for publication in the Meteoritical Bulletin, a necessity to verify its provenance as a meteorite. Investigating the El Ali meteorite has since called on every one of his areas of expertise, he says, and became an obsession, leading him to compile an extensive website tracking the object and what he can piece together of its sordid history. Nothing is clear, Gessler says. People have repeatedly asked for clarity and documentation. None has been provided. In January 2021, after Gessler agreed to help register the meteorite, a representative of Curium sent him a sample, a lump of iron rock, one side weathered brown, the other shining dully from the saw's incision, arrived in a FedEx package. Around the same time, the company also shipped two sliced chunks of iron rock totaling 70 grams to geologist Chris Hurd, curator of the meteorite collection at the University of Alberta. Both researchers say they wish they had known the full story of the meteorite and its contested ownership at the time. Up to that point, rumors of any violence during its excavation had been confined to Somalian news reports. Only 4 years later, in June 2025, did a Meteoritics and Planetary Science report by geoscientist Ali H. Ege of the Somali National University first communicate to the scientific community the secrecy and uncertainty surrounding the meteorite and its removal from its home country. When I first did the work, I had no knowledge of what had happened, the tragic circumstances, Hurd says. We were, in retrospect, getting quite biased information about both the removal of the El Ali meteorite and its export to China. Canadian law, Hurd adds, is very strict about the export of meteorites. Temporary loans of samples for study are permitted, but permanent ones are much more sensitive. For Somalia, this would qualify as having outstanding significance and national importance, he says. It is a real shame it has been wholesale exported. At the time, Hurd and Gessler were simply excited about the opportunity to investigate a meteorite, one that would turn out to be scientifically exciting in several ways. Hurd first analyzed his sample with a scanning electron microscope, which shoots a beam of low-energy electrons at solid samples to view its surface in fine detail. He also used a spectrometer to reveal its elemental makeup. A colleague at the California Institute of Technology employed an electron microscope that used a narrow electron beam with ultrafine 30 nanometer resolution to further analyze the object's chemistry. Gessler sent part of his sample to A.J. Timothy Jewell of the University of Arizona, an expert on dating meteorites, who estimated that it had landed in Somalia 2,000 to 300 years ago based on radiocarbon dating. Jewell cautions that this very rough estimate is uncertain and says that other preliminary radionuclide data show that it must have landed 60,000 to 30,000 years ago at the earliest. Later, in 2021, Gessler presented the El Ali meteorite to the Meteorological Society, recognizing it as the third largest meteorite discovered in Africa. Meanwhile, through his correspondence with Curium, Gessler learned the company hoped to sell the meteorite to a museum for around $30 million. In more than a dozen emails, Gessler warned the sales representatives that this plan was unrealistic. But in August 2021, the company's representatives cut off contact. They complained about his collaboration on the meteoritical bulletin entry for the El Ali meteorite with Hussein, the Almas University geologist who had first measured the meteorite for Somalia's mining ministry and who was advocating that it be placed in the National Museum of Somalia, not sold. Still, Gessler and Hurd continued to analyze their samples. In 2023, Hurd and his colleagues reported that they had discovered three new iron phosphate minerals in the El Ali meteorite that had never been identified as naturally occurring on Earth. "It's hugely significant scientifically," says Hurd, who classified the meteorite in the type IAB family. "Meteorites in this group are likely to have originated in smash-ups in the asteroid belt between Mars and Jupiter, which created an almost hard-to-imagine sea of molten metal magma," Hurd says. "Born of collisions in space millions of years ago, these cauldrons baked their ingredients together in unusual ways, producing phosphate minerals such as elaiolite, elkin, stantonite, and olsenite. The last two are named after revered meteoritic scientists. Given that the El Ali samples are only small slivers of a meteorite weighing more than 10 metric tons, there could be numerous other new minerals within different areas of it," says Diane Johnson of Cranfield University in England, an expert in ancient iron meteorites. "These minerals lace the El Ali meteorite, residing inside tiny inclusions, roughly the width of a human hair. I never thought I'd be part of a study finding new minerals, much less three of them," Hurd says. "The really cool thing is when you do find them, people start to ask whether they exist in other meteorites. Studying these deposits could reveal new secrets about the chemistry of the early solar system." The results made a splash in the news and were reported by the BBC, among other outlets. Gessler, at that point, invested in the fate of Shahid Barood, both professionally and personally, contacted scientists in Somalia. It was then that he first learned about the accounts of bloodshed during its removal. He tried to piece together as much of the story as he could, gathering photographs and videos of the meteorite and posting them on a sprawling website devoted to it. Official representatives of Curium had stopped communicating with him, but he began to receive text messages from people associated with the sellers, who sometimes sent updates on the meteorite's sales prospects and even videos showing its move to China. Their recent messages, which he posted at the top of his website in September, have featured bickering between two sellers over prices. "In addition to its value for solar system science, the meteorite could tell us about human history. Gessler is curious about its historic role as a source of cold iron for people in Somalia. The pitted brown lump has been intensively and extensively hammered," Gessler says. "Pounded by generations of people who extracted bits of iron from the rock, probably to make tools such as arrowheads or handles. It's a really interesting example of indigenous use of meteorites as a resource by a community," he says. "The Iron Age in Somalia," he suggests, "might have started with the El Ali meteorite. People across the world have long exploited meteoritic metal. A knife found in the tomb of 14th century BCE Egyptian pharaoh Tutankhamun was made of meteoritic nickel, iron, and cobalt. In the 11th century CE, followers of pre-Buddhist Bon religion in Tibet fashioned a statue thought to be of the Buddhist god Vyasravana from a metal-rich meteorite that had landed on the border between modern-day Mongolia and Siberia. A Nazi-backed expedition looted the statue around 1939, and now it's privately owned by someone in Vienna. The Cape York meteorites are 8 large rocks and other fragments weighing about 60 metric tons total that landed on Greenland's western coast. The Inuit people of Greenland use these rocks to make tools and harpoons. They are the best-known example of indigenous people exploiting meteoritic stones for iron. These cases also further demonstrate how commonly meteorites are looted from their original communities. The largest known pieces of the Cape York meteorites, for instance, are long gone from Greenland. U.S. Navy explorer Robert Peary took two of the heaviest ones, the Dog and the Woman, in 1895, and in 1897, he carried off the biggest one, the Tent, which weighed 31 metric tons and was more than 3 meters across. He sold all three meteorite pieces to the American Museum of Natural History, where they are still displayed, for $40,000, a fortune then, in a Victorian-era example of meteorite treasure hunting and exploitation of native resources. Peary also convinced 6 Inuit people to return to New York City with him, where 4 died of tuberculosis. Another 20 metric ton fragment of the meteorite was discovered in 1963 and taken to Copenhagen 4 years later. A similar story may be playing out with the El Ali meteorite. Its exact location and status now are hazy. In December 2022, the boulder was inside a shipping container on a boat docked at Mogadishu, according to a cell phone video passed along to Gessler during his sporadic communications with the sellers. After that, it was next recorded in a shaky May 2023 video verifying the meteorite had arrived in China, still under mysterious circumstances. In that video, a speaker talks in Somali, and someone holds up a phone bearing Chinese writing in front of the meteorite. The most recent reports from the sellers and from scientists following the market for meteorites suggest the El Ali object is being held in storage in Yiwu, a mid-sized city in the Chinese province of Zhejiang, and being offered for sale in pieces at $200 a gram, or at $3.2 million for the entire thing, Gessler says. This was a cultural looting operation, not a legal trade, Dahir Jusso, El Ali's representative in the Somalian Parliament, told the Horn Africa News Agency for Human Rights in June. The Curium Mining Company's rights to the meteorite were hastily legalized ad hoc through a murky administrative process, essentially post factum, to cover the theft, he says. Sales of meteorites by their legal owners are legal, of course, and records of such sales date as far back as 1863, when one was documented in a catalog written by a German collector. Even famous meteorites are regularly bought and sold. A slice of a Cape York meteorite was offered for sale at Christie's in 2019. In July 2025, a Martian meteorite retrieved from the Sahara Desert in 2023, reportedly the largest piece of the red planet on Earth, at 25 kilograms, sold for $5.3 million to an unknown buyer at auction by Sotheby's. Niger's government then announced an investigation into the removal of the meteorite, which likely bears the hallmarks of illicit international trafficking, the Nigerian Council of Ministers said in a statement issued the day after the sale. Sotheby's, however, says it followed all relevant international procedures in the export of the meteorite, including documentation. Like the El Ali meteorite, the Martian rock was described by scholars in a meteoritical bulletin entry, this one published in June 2025. A patchwork of international laws governs such sales. In the U.S., meteorites are owned by whoever owns the land they're discovered on, and those found on public land go to the Smithsonian. A 1970 UNESCO Cultural Artifacts Convention, recognized by 148 countries, including the U.S. and Canada, but not Somalia, outlines a system for tracking meteorites and returning them to their home countries if necessary. But Shiaib Barood's legal status is uncertain. Sharia law currently governs the area it was taken from, but scholars aren't sure how the law treats meteorites. If UNESCO declares the El Ali object to be part of the cultural heritage of Somalia, as the government has requested, sale of the meteorite would become more difficult. Within the past 5 years, the market for meteorites has exploded, says criminologist Donna Yates of Maastricht University in the Netherlands, following in the footsteps of the fossil and antiquities trades. There's a kind of a profile to that buyer, one that's very interested in science and space and deep time and so on, she says. And those people visit the meteorite market. The Meteoritical Society has an ethics code requiring researchers to adhere to laws in their investigation, but it offers little guidance on exported finds. China has become a destination for smuggled meteorites in recent years. In 2019, customs authorities seized 857 kilograms of dolomite that turned out to be meteorites taken from Kenya, and in 2021, they captured 470 kilograms of iron meteorites listed as pyrite ore in customs declarations. The Kamel impact crater in Egypt was reportedly strip mined for iron meteorites sometime between 2020 and 2023. There are museums full of stolen stuff, Jewel says. Both the legal status of the El Ali meteorite and the plans of its current custodians are unclear. The worry is that it will be ground up a piece at a time to make keychains, Gessler says. Ideally, it would be returned to Somalia. In mid-July, Hussein, the geologist in Mogadishu, heard from members of the Kurium Mining Company who want to sell the meteorite back to Somalia's government. The company's lack of paperwork has stymied sales to international institutions. Only Somalia's government can make it legitimate, he says, making a return transaction the simplest way for the sellers to turn a profit from the meteorite. The National Museum of Somalia, once a trove of treasured antiquities, was closed for 30 years during the country's civil war. Although many of its artifacts were damaged or stolen, the museum reopened in 2020 with space for a meteorite display under a reinforced stand. University students and children from even elementary schools would come to see it, Hussein says. He envisions international researchers collaborating with local university students to build expertise in geochemistry in Somalia. Now we'll have to raise the money. Even if the meteorite does come home, its safety isn't guaranteed. Dalmar Assad, a spokesperson for the Coalition of Somali Human Rights Defenders in Mogadishu, is skeptical that his country can protect Shiaib Barood if it returns to Somalia. Security is still very uncertain, he says, even in Mogadishu. He worries that local misunderstandings about the meteorite, some early news reports suggested it was made of gold, might prompt someone else to attempt to steal it, even from the museum. I think it would be better for an international organization to host the meteorite until the situation here is more secure, he says. For now, the El Ali meteorite remains in limbo, very far from home. Its ultimate destination is just as uncertain as it was when it was in the asteroid belt bouncing across the sky. Wherever it ends up, though, this piece from the heavens may impart lasting lessons on Earth. The meteorite's tail should teach scholars to ask harder questions about the provenance of newly reported discoveries, says planetary scientist Hasna Chenoual of the Hassan II University of Casablanca in Morocco. This community is my community. Many scientists are friends of mine, she says. But in some cases, we are just closing our eyes. We don't want to take on the reality of the problem because if we do, there will be much less material to study. America is choosing to lose the new space race, by the editors of Scientific American. The U.S. cannot be a space superpower if it dismantles NASA's science projects. In the early 1400s, nearly a century before Columbus's fateful voyage to the Americas, China seemed most poised to use maritime might to create a global empire. Beginning in 1405, Ming Dynasty Admiral Zheng He commanded a fleet of immense treasure ships on a series of expeditions across the Indian Ocean, showcasing China's wealth and strength as far afield as the eastern coast of Africa. But by 1433, the state-sponsored voyages had ceased. Scholars still debate what led 15th-century China to turn inward, ceding its power, and ultimately the discovery of what would become the New World to others. But regardless of its cause, the missed opportunity is unquestionable. Today, a strange echo of this episode is unfolding on the high frontier of space rather than the high seas. This time, however, China is rising to prominence as the U.S. squanders its advantages. Unlike the Ming court that made no secret of decisively abandoning Chinese naval aspirations, some U.S. leaders now embrace space as a vital contested domain. But while they insist they're setting a course for America's continued dominance in space science, technology, and exploration, their actions are contradicting and undermining that goal. Skepticism about, if not outright scorn for, civilian space spending is practically a bipartisan tradition in U.S. politics, but we are talking chiefly about the Make America Great Again policymaking of President Donald J. Trump. On July 20th, the 56th anniversary of the Apollo 11 moon landing, the White House released a statement in which Trump proudly declared his administration was reigniting the United States' leadership in space and pledged to return Americans to the moon and send them to Mars. Weeks earlier, thanks to Trump's signature budget reconciliation bill, the Big Beautiful Bill, NASA had received nearly $10 billion in additional funding for heavy lift rockets, crew spacecraft, and other things crucial to the Artemis program, which officially began during Trump's first term. Acting NASA Administrator Sean Duffy has repeatedly parroted similar talking points. During a September press conference, he said, "We're in a second space race right now. The Chinese want to get back to the moon before us. That's not going to happen. America has led in space in the past, and we are going to continue to lead in space in the future." The U.S., Duffy asserted, would achieve this feat in 2027. Duffy's remarks came a week after his Trump-appointed predecessor, Jim Bridenstine, more realistically testified to Congress that unless something changes, it is highly unlikely the United States will beat China's projected timeline of 2030 to send humans to the moon's surface. The Trump administration does deserve credit for some sound space policy, such as two executive orders, one in 2020 seeking to extend the economic sphere of the U.S. and its allies beyond low Earth orbit, and another in 2025 to supercharge U.S. capabilities by streamlining regulations for domestic commercial space companies. Similarly, this past August, Duffy announced the administration's plans for NASA to fast-track readying a nuclear reactor for launch to the moon by 2030, a bold move meant to secure valuable lunar territory and eventually power U.S. outposts there. But these acts must be considered alongside other policies and proposals that influence U.S. scientific and technological prospects off-world and on Earth. Chief among these is the White House's proposed spending budget for fiscal year 2026. Despite the boost to the Artemis program, Trump's fiscal year 2026 proposal called for cutting NASA's overall budget by about 25%, with the agency's science division being slashed by nearly half. Advocacy groups such as the Planetary Society, as well as several living former NASA scientific chiefs, have condemned these proposed cuts as catastrophic for the U.S. space science. The cuts, they warned, would lead to the cancellation of more than 40 ongoing and planned U.S. space missions. On Trump's chopping block are high-profile, decades-in-the-making projects, such as NASA's Mars Sample Return Mission and the next-generation Nancy Grace Roman Space Telescope. These have counterpart competitors in China, which is proceeding unimpeded towards space leadership. The cuts proposed for fiscal year 2026 are not the administration's only harmful moves. White House actions have led to the shedding of more than 2,500 NASA staffers, most of them senior employees. Innumerable federal research grants have been canceled, suspended, or delayed because of ideological litmus tests. Thousands of foreign students and skilled professionals have been blocked or discouraged from living and laboring in the U.S. by immigration and guest worker policies. As the federally funded scientific enterprise staggers and a U.S. brain drain accelerates after these heavy blows, affecting both new and longtime workers, China and other nations are opening their doors to international students and scientists, including American ones, offering generous financial incentives and building state-of-the-art research hubs to attract talent from around the world. It's hard to see how America's losses across these myriad domains won't lead to other nations' gain, even if we can't predict the marvelous opportunities we'll be missing out on. And just as with China's befuddling decision to retreat from maritime greatness nearly 600 years ago, it's harder still to understand why U.S. leaders today seem so eager to lose this new space race. Trump's push to make America great again in space presumes America isn't already the world's greatest spacefaring power, which it demonstrably is, albeit perhaps not for much longer. Our nation's continued greatness in space requires giving more support to government-sponsored R&D rather than less, and respecting, not disdaining, science, irrespective of politics. Can AI outdo mathematicians? AI models supposedly did well at a math Olympiad, but how they got their answers reminds us why we still need people doing math. This article is by Emily Reel. A defining memory from my senior year of high school is a 9-hour math exam with just 6 questions. 6 of the top scorers won slots on the U.S. team for the International Math Olympiad, or IMO, the world's longest-running math competition for high school students. I did not make the cut, but I became a tenured mathematics professor anyway. This year's Olympiad, held this past July on Australia's Sunshine Coast, had an unusual sideshow. While 110 students from around the world went to work on complex math problems using pen and paper, several AI companies quietly tested new models in development on a computerized approximation of the exam. Right after the closing ceremonies, OpenAI and later Google DeepMind announced that their models earned unofficial gold medals for solving 5 of the 6 problems. Researchers such as Sebastian Bubeck of OpenAI celebrated these model successes as a moon landing moment by the industry. But are they? Is AI going to replace professional mathematicians? I'm still waiting for the proof. The hype around this year's AI results is easy to understand because the Olympiad is hard. To wit, in my senior year of high school, I set aside calculus and linear algebra to focus on Olympiad-style problems, which were more of a challenge. Plus, the cutting-edge models still in development did so much better at the exam than the commercial ones already out there. In a parallel contest administered by Math Arena, AI, the models Gemini 2.5 Pro, Grok 4, O3 High, O4 Mini High, and DeepSeek R1 all failed to produce a single completely correct solution. It shows that AIs are getting smarter and their reasoning capabilities are improving rather dramatically. Yet, I'm still not worried. The latest models just got a good grade on a single test, as did many of the students, and a head-to-head comparison isn't entirely fair. The models often employ a best-of-n strategy, generating multiple solutions and then grading themselves to select the strongest. This is akin to having several students work independently, then get together to pick the best solution and submit only that one. If the human contestants were allowed this option, their scores would likely improve too. Other mathematicians are similarly cautioning against the hype. Terence Tao, the 1988 IMO gold medalist, currently a mathematician at the University of California, Los Angeles, noted on Mastodon that what AI can do depends on what the testing methodology is. IMO president Gregor Dolinar said the organization cannot validate the methods used by the AI models, including the amount of compute used or whether there was any human involvement or whether the results can be reproduced. Besides, IMO exam questions don't compare to the kinds of questions professional mathematicians try to answer, for which it can take 9 years rather than 9 hours to solve a problem at the frontier of mathematical research. As Kevin Buzzard, a mathematics professor at Imperial College London, said in an online forum, "When I arrived in Cambridge, UK, as an undergraduate clutching my IMO gold medal, I was in no position to help any of the research mathematicians there. These days, mathematical research can take more than one lifespan to amass the right expertise. Like many of my colleagues, I have been tempted to try vibe proving, having a math chat with a large language model, LLM, as one would with a colleague asking, 'Is it true that?' followed by a technical mathematical conjecture. The chatbot often then supplies a clearly articulated argument that, in my experience, tends to be correct when it comes to standard topics, but wrong at the cutting edge. For example, every model I've asked has made the same subtle mistake in assuming that the theory of idempotence behaves the same for weak, infinite dimensional categories as it does for ordinary ones, something human experts in my field, trust me on this, know to be false. I'll never trust an LLM which at its core is just predicting what text will come next in a string of words based on what's in its data set to provide a mathematical proof that I cannot verify myself. The good news is we do have an automated mechanism for determining whether proofs can be trusted. Relatively recent tools called proof assistants are software programs, they don't use AI, designed to check whether a logical argument proves the stated claim. They are increasingly attracting attention from mathematicians such as Tao, Buzzard, and myself, who want more assurance that our own proofs are correct. And they offer the potential to help democratize mathematics and even improve AI safety. Suppose I received a letter in unfamiliar handwriting from Erode, a city in Tamil Nadu, India, purporting to contain a mathematical proof. Maybe its ideas are brilliant, or maybe they're nonsensical. I've had to spend hours carefully studying every line, making sure the argument flowed step by step before I'd be able to determine whether the conclusions were true or false. But if the mathematical text were written in an appropriate computer syntax instead of natural language, a proof assistant could check the logic for me. A human mathematician, such as I, would then need to understand only the meaning of the technical terms in the theorem statement. In the case of Srinivasa Ramanujan, a generational mathematical genius who did hail from Erode, an expert did take the time to carefully decipher his letter. In 1913, Ramanujan wrote to British mathematicians G. H. Hardy with his ideas. Luckily, Hardy recognized Ramanujan's brilliance and invited him to Cambridge to collaborate, launching the career of one of the all-time mathematical greats. What's interesting is that some of the AI IMO contestants submitted their answers in the language of the Lean Computer Proof Assistant so that the computer program could automatically check for errors in their reasoning. A startup called Harmonic posted formal proofs generated by their model for 5 of the 6 problems, and ByteDance achieved a silver medal level performance by solving 4 of the 6 problems. But the questions had to be written to accommodate the model's language limitations, and they still needed days to figure things out. Still, formal proofs are uniquely trustworthy. Although so-called reasoning models are prompted to break problems down into pieces and explain their thinking step by step, the output is as likely to produce an argument that sounds logical but isn't as to constitute a genuine proof. In contrast, a proof assistant will not accept a proof unless it is fully precise and fully rigorous, justifying every step in its chain of thought. In some circumstances, a hand-waving or approximate solution is good enough, but when mathematical accuracy matters, we should demand that AI-generated proofs be formally verifiable. Not every application of generative AI is so black and white, whereby humans with the right expertise can determine whether the results are correct or incorrect. In life, there is a lot of uncertainty, and it's easy to make mistakes. As I learned long ago, one of the best things about math is the fact that you can prove definitively that some ideas are wrong. So I'm happy to have an AI try to solve my personal math problems, but only if the results are formally verifiable. And we aren't quite there yet. Babies' brains make memories. Brain scans capture memory formation in infants, raising new questions about why people forget their earliest years, by Nick Turk Brown. A plume of red, a searing pain, and the sounds of summer. These are fragments of my earliest memory of when I stepped on a glass shard in a Toronto splash park at 6 or 7 years old. I don't remember much from that day, but a scar on my foot bears witness to what happened. When you ask adults about their first memory of a specific event from their childhood, their answer is typically about something that happened no earlier than preschool. This is true whether you ask a college student or a grandparent, suggesting that adults' lack of infant or toddler memories is not the result of normal forgetting that occurs with the passage of time. The lack of autobiographical memory from when you were a baby is known as infantile amnesia. There are two potential explanations for this phenomenon. One is that infants cannot store memories. The slow development of the hippocampus, a seahorse-shaped region deep in the brain, may be responsible. This region, which is critical for memory, grows and changes throughout childhood, so might not be available to infants. In this scenario, babies are not so different from people with famous cases of amnesia, such as Henry Molaison and Lonnie Sue Johnson, both of whom suffered hippocampal damage in adulthood that made them unable to store memories. Another possibility is that the infant brain can store memories, but we eventually lose access to them. Recent studies in mice show that the hippocampus not only is able to store memories early in life, but may retain these memories into adulthood. For example, scientists were able to retrieve an otherwise forgotten memory by stimulating neurons in the hippocampus that had been active during an early experience. But what about humans? My laboratory has been on a decade-long chaotic adventure to study awake infants with functional magnetic resonance imaging, fMRI, a form of imaging that can measure activity from regions deep in the brain, such as the hippocampus. Although this technology is used to study memory formation in adults and is safe for infants, it had not previously been used to study babies' memory. Why was that the case? Infants move a lot, don't follow instructions, and have a short attention span, all of which make it difficult to collect good data from them. As a result, most fMRI research in infants has been conducted with sleeping babies. But that wasn't an option for our investigation, because memories are based on experiences in waking life. Through more than 400 sessions and countless insights from families, we have refined innovative technologies to keep awake infants still, happy, and engaged. In a recent study, a team at my lab, led by Tristan Yates, now a postdoctoral researcher at Columbia University, used this method to discover that the infant hippocampus can store memories beginning around 1 year of age. We showed infants photographs of faces, objects, and scenes one at a time during fMRI. Shortly afterward, we tested their memory by showing each of these now familiar photographs alongside a new image of the same type. If the infant looked longer at the photograph they had seen before, we labeled that image as remembered. Otherwise, it was considered forgotten. With this behavior documented, we looked back at the brain data from when we first showed the photographs and found that the hippocampus was more active when infants viewed images they later seemed to remember. This result suggests that the infant hippocampus can create memories after only a brief experience. The effects were clearest in babies older than 12 months, in infants who had stronger overall memory, and in the subregion of the hippocampus that is most important for remembering specific events, called episodic memory in adults. Our findings support the idea that people store memories when they are infants and are later unable to access them. But the work also raises more questions. How long do these hippocampal memories last? We tested for a few minutes, but infantile amnesia plays out over years. How sophisticated is this infant memory capacity? We tested individual photographs but episodic memories involve complex events with multiple people, places, and things interacting over space and time. For example, remember your last vacation. The deepest and most provocative questions relate to why most people's earliest memories are from when they were age 4 to 5 or older. If memories are being stored in their brain by age 1, what makes those earlier memories inaccessible? Are there any tricks or practices for remembering them? Would we even be able to make sense of them if so? Answering these questions will help resolve more than a century of scientific curiosity. Revealing how the youngest brains learn and remember may help advance understanding of language acquisition and developmental disorders, and it could have implications for parenting and early education. More generally, the mysterious workings of memory early in life may hold clues about why we lose memory later in life, in the normal course of aging, or with neurological diseases such as Alzheimer's. Take a moment to reflect. What is your earliest memory? How do you know it's real? There might be even earlier memories locked away in your brain.
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2: Next is a brief poetry moment. The following poem is by William Wordsworth. I wandered lonely as a cloud. I wandered lonely as a cloud that floats on high o'er vales and hills. When all at once I saw a crowd, a host of golden daffodils. Beside the lake, beneath the trees, fluttering and dancing in the breeze. Continuous as the stars that shine and twinkle on the Milky Way, they stretched in never-ending line along the margin of a bay. 10,000 saw I at a glance, tossing their heads in sprightly dance. The waves beside them danced, but they outdid the sparkling waves in glee. A poet could not but be gay in such a jocund company. I gazed and gazed, but little thought what wealth the show to me had brought. For oft when on my couch I lie in vacant or in pensive mood, they flash upon that inward eye which is the bliss of solitude. And then my heart with pleasure fills and dances with a daffodil.
0: It is now 11 p.m.
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4: And now, dear listeners, it is time for the Cleveland Sight Center Network Story Hour. We have an excellent narration prepared for you this evening. So relax in your favorite Victorian-era armchair and allow your imagination to take you into fantastic hidden worlds filled with intrigue, mystery, scandal, whimsy, silly, made-up words, possibly a talking dog, and plenty of snooty characters saying smart-sounding things. And now, here is tonight's tale.
5: It was late in the afternoon when Mr. Utterson found his way to Dr. Jekyll's door, where he was at once admitted by Poole, and carried down by the kitchen offices and across the courtyard which had once been a garden, to the building which was indifferently known as the laboratory or the dissecting rooms. A flight of stairs mounted to a door covered with red baize, and through this Mr. Utterson was at last received into the doctor's cabinet. It was a large room, fitted round with glass presses, furnished, among other things, with mirror glass and a business table, and looking out upon the court by three dusty windows barred with iron. The fire burned in the grate. A lamp was set lighted on the chimney shelf, for even in the house the fog began to lie thickly. And there, close up to the warmth, sat Dr. Jekyll, looking deadly sick. He didn't rise to meet his visitor, but held out a cold hand and bade him welcome in a changed voice. "And now," said Mr. Utterson, as soon as Poole had left them, You have heard the news. The doctor shuddered. They were crying it in the square, he said. I heard them in my dining room. One word, said the lawyer. Carew was my client, but so are you. And I want to know what I'm doing. You have not been mad enough to hide this fellow. Utterson, I swear to God, cried the doctor. I swear to God I will never set eyes on him again. I bind my honor to you that I am done with him in this world. It's all at an end, and indeed he doesn't want my help. You do not know him as I do. He's safe. He's quite safe. Mark my words, he will never more be heard of. The lawyer listened gloomily. He didn't like his friend's feverish manner. You seem pretty sure of him, said he. And for your sake, I hope you may be right. If it came to a trial, your name might appear. I am quite sure of him, replied Jekyll. I have grounds for certainty that I cannot share with anyone. But there is one thing on which you may advise me. I have received a letter, and I am at a loss whether I should show it to the police. I should like to leave it in your hands, Utterson. You would judge wisely, I'm sure. I have so great a trust in you. You fear, I suppose, that it might lead to his detection, asked the lawyer. No, said the other. I cannot say that I care what becomes of Hyde. I'm quite done with him. Utterson ruminated a while. Well, said he at last, let me see the letter. The letter was written in an odd, upright hand and signed Edward Hyde, and it signified briefly enough that the writer's benefactor, Dr. Jekyll, whom he had so long so unworthily repaid for 1,000 generosities, need labor under no alarm for his safety, as he had a means of escape on which he placed a sure dependence. Have you the envelope? Utterson asked. I burnt it, replied Jekyll, before I thought what I was about, but it bore no postmark. The note was handed in. Shall I keep this and sleep upon it? Utterson asked. I wish you to judge for me entirely, was the reply. I have lost confidence in myself. Well, I shall consider, returned the lawyer. And now one word more. Was it Hyde who dictated the terms of your will about that disappearance? The doctor seemed seized with a qualm of faintness. He shut his mouth tight and nodded. I knew it, said Utterson. He meant to murder you. You've had a fine escape. I have had what is far more to the purpose, returned the doctor solemnly. I have had a lesson. Oh, God, Utterson, what a lesson I've had. And he covered his face for a moment with his hands. On his way out, the lawyer stopped and had a word with Poole. By the by, said he, there was a letter handed in today. What was the messenger like? But Poole was positive. Nothing had come except by post. This news sent off the visitor with his fears renewed. Plainly, the letter had come by the laboratory door. The newsboys, as he went, were crying themselves hoarse along the footways. Special edition, shocking murder of an MP! That was the funeral oration of one friend and client, and he couldn't help a certain apprehension lest the good name of another should be sucked down in the eddy of the scandal. It was, at least, a ticklish decision that he had to make, and self-reliant as he was by habit, he began to cherish a longing for advice. It was not to be had directly,

and he sat down at once and studied it with passion. "No, sir," he said. "Not mad, but it is an odd hand." "And by all accounts a very odd writer," added the lawyer. Just then a servant entered with a note for Mr. Utterson. "Is that from Dr. Jekyll, sir?" inquired the clerk. "I thought I knew the writing. Anything private, Mr. Utterson?" "Only an invitation to dinner. Why? Do you want to see it?" "One moment, I thank you, sir." And the clerk laid the two sheets of paper alongside and sedulously compared their contents. There was a pause during which Mr. Utterson struggled with himself. "Why do you compare them, guest?" he inquired suddenly. "Well, sir," returned the clerk, "there's a rather singular resemblance. The two hands are in many points identical, only differently sloped." "Rather quaint," said Utterson. "I wouldn't speak of this note, you know." "No, sir," said the clerk. "I understand." But no sooner was Mr. Utterson alone that night than he locked the note in his safe, where it reposed from that time forward. "What?" he thought. "Henry Jekyll? Forged for a murderer?" And his blood ran cold in his veins. My devil had long been caged, and he came out roaring. I was conscious, even when I took the draught, of a more unbridled and a more furious propensity to ill. I declare no man morally sane could have been guilty of that crime, and that I struck in no more reasonable spirit than that in which a sick child may break a plaything. Instantly, the spirit of hell awoke in me and raged. With a transport of glee, I mauled the unresisting body, tasting delight from every blow. And it was not till weariness had begun to succeed that I was suddenly, in the top fit of my delirium, struck through the heart by a cold thrill of terror. A mist dispersed. I saw my life to be forfeit, and fled from the scene of these excesses, at once glorying and trembling, my lust of evil gratified and stimulated, my love of life screwed to the topmost peg. I ran to the house in Soho and destroyed my papers. Thence I set out through the lamplit streets in the same divided ecstasy of mind, gloating on my crime, light-heartedly devising others in the future, and yet still hastening and still hearkening in my wake for the steps of the Avenger. Hyde had a song upon his lips as he compounded the draught, and as he drank it, toasted the dead man. The pangs of transformation had not done tearing him before Henry Jekyll, with streaming tears of remorse and gratitude, had fallen upon his knees and lifted his clasped hands to God. I sought with tears and prayers to smother down the crowd of hideous images and sounds with which my memory swarmed against me. And still, between the petitions, the ugly face of my iniquity stared into my soul. As the acuteness of this remorse began to die away, it was succeeded by a sense of joy. The problem of my conduct was solved. Hyde was thenceforth impossible. Whether I would or not, I was now confined to the better part of my existence. And oh, how I rejoiced to think it. With what willing humility I embraced anew the restrictions of my natural life. Time ran on. Thousands of pounds were offered in reward, but Mr. Hyde had disappeared as though he had never existed. Much of his past was unearthed, indeed, and all disreputable. Tales came out of the man's cruelty, at once so callous and violent, of his vile life, of his strange associates, of the hatred that seems to have surrounded his career. But of his present whereabouts, not a whisper. From the time he had left the house in Soho on the morning of the murder, he was simply blotted out. And gradually, as time drew on, Mr. Utterson began to recover from his alarm. The death of Sir Danvers was, to his way of thinking, more than paid for by the disappearance of Mr. Hyde. Now that the evil influence had been withdrawn, a new life began for Dr. Jekyll. He came out of his seclusion, renewed relations with his friends, and became once more their familiar guest and entertainer. On the 8th of January, Utterson had dined at the doctor's with a small party. Lanyon had been there, and the face of the host had looked from one to the other as in the old days when the trio were inseparable friends. On the 12th,

0: and again on the 14th, the door was shut against the lawyer. "The doctor is confined to the house," Poole said, "and sees no one." On the 15th, he tried again, and was again refused. On the 16th, he went himself to Dr. Lanyon's. There, at least, he was not denied admittance. But when he came in, he was shocked at the change which had taken place in the doctor's appearance. He had his death warrant written legibly upon his face. The rosy man had grown pale. His flesh had fallen away. He was visibly balder and older. And yet, it was not so much these tokens of swift physical decay that arrested the lawyer's notice, as a look in the eye and quality of manner that seemed to testify to some deep-seated terror of the mind. It was unlikely that the doctor should fear death. And yet that was what Utterson was tempted to suspect. "Yes," he thought, "he's a doctor. He must know his own state and that his days are counted. And the knowledge is more than he can bear." And yet when Utterson remarked on his ill looks, it was with the air of great firmness that Lanyon declared himself a doomed man. "I've had a shock," he said, "and I shall never recover. It's a question of weeks. Well, life has been pleasant. I liked it. Yes, sir. I used to like it. I sometimes think if we knew all, we should be more glad to get away." "Jekyll is ill, too," observed Utterson. "Have you seen him?" But Lanyon's face changed, and he held up a trembling hand. "I wish to see or hear no more of Dr. Jekyll," he said in a loud, unsteady voice. "I am quite done with that person, and I beg you will spare me any allusion to one whom I regard as dead." "Tut, tut," said Mr. Utterson. And then, after a considerable pause, "Can't I do anything?" he inquired. "We are three very old friends, Lanyon, and we shall not live to make others." "Nothing can be done," returned Lanyon. "Ask him yourself." "He will not see me," said the lawyer. "I am not surprised at that," was the reply. "Some day, Utterson, after I am dead, you may perhaps come to learn the right and wrong of this. I cannot tell you. And in the meantime, if you can sit and talk with me of other things, for God's sake, stay and do so. But if you cannot keep clear of this accursed topic, then in God's name go, for I cannot bear it." A week afterwards, Dr. Lanyon took to his bed, and in something less than a fortnight he was dead. The night after the funeral, at which he had been sadly affected, Utterson locked the door of his business room, and sitting there by the light of a melancholy candle, drew out and set before him an envelope addressed by hand and sealed with the seal of his dead friend. "Private, for the hands of J.G. Utterson alone, and in case of his predecease, to be destroyed unread." So it was emphatically superscribed, and the lawyer dreaded to behold the contents. "I have buried one friend today," he thought. "What if this should cost me another?" And then he condemned the fear as disloyalty, and broke the seal. Within there was another enclosure, likewise sealed, and marked upon the cover as "Not to be opened till the death or disappearance of Dr. Henry Jekyll." Utterson could not trust his eyes. Yes, it was disappearance. Here again, as in the mad will, which he had long ago restored to its author, here again were the idea of a disappearance and the name of Henry Jekyll bracketed. But in the will, that idea had sprung from the sinister suggestion of the man Hyde. It was set there with a purpose all too plain and horrible. Written by the hand of Lanyon, what should it mean? A great curiosity came to the trustee to disregard the prohibition and dive at once to the bottom of these mysteries. But professional honor and faith to his dead friend were stringent obligations, and the packet slept in the inmost corner of his private safe. It was a fine, clear January day. Wet underfoot where the frost had melted, but cloudless overhead. And Regent's Park was full of winter chirrupings and sweet with spring odors. I sat in the sun on a bench, within me licking the chops of memory. The spiritual side a little drowsed, promising subsequent penitence, but not yet moved to begin. I smiled, comparing myself with other men, comparing my active goodwill with the lazy cruelty of their neglect. And at the very moment of that vainglorious thought, a qualm came over me, a horrid nausea and the most deadly shuddering. These passed away and left me faint. And then, as in its turn the faintness subsided, I began to be aware of a change in the temper of my thoughts. A greater boldness, a contempt of danger, a solution of the bonds of obligation. I looked down. My clothes hung formlessly on my shrunken limbs. The hand that lay on my knee was corded and hairy. I was once more Edward Hyde. A moment before, I had been sure of all men's respect. Wealthy, beloved, the cloth laying for me in the dining room at home. And now I was the common quarry of mankind. Hunted, houseless, a known murderer, thrall to the gallows. My reason wavered, but it did not fail me utterly. My drugs were in one of the presses in my cabinet. How was I to reach them? That was the problem I set myself to solve. The laboratory door I had closed. If I sought to enter by the house, my own servants would consign me to the gallows. I saw I must employ another hand, and thought of Lanyon. How was he to be reached? How persuaded? Supposing that I escaped capture in the streets, how was I to make my way into his presence? And how should I, an unknown and displeasing visitor, prevail on the famous physician to rifle the study of his colleague, Dr. Jekyll? Then I remembered that of my original character, one part remained to me. I could write my own hand. Thereupon, I arranged my clothes as best I could, and summoning a passing hansom, drove to an hotel in Portland Street, the name of which I chanced to remember. At my appearance, the driver could not conceal his mirth. I gnashed my teeth upon him with a gust of devilish fury, and the smile withered from his face. Happily for him, yet more happily for myself, for in another instant I would certainly have dragged him from his perch. At the inn, as I entered, I looked about me with so black a countenance as made the attendants tremble. Not a look did they exchange in my presence, but took my orders, led me to a private room, and brought me wherewithal to write. Hyde, in danger of his life, was a creature new to me. Shaken with inordinate anger, stung to the pitch of murder, lusting to inflict pain. Yet I was astute, mastering my fury with a great effort of my will. I composed two important letters, one to Lanyon and one to Poole, and that I might receive actual evidence of their being posted, sent them out with directions that they should be registered. Thenceforward, I sat all day over the fire in the private room, gnawing my nails. There I dined, sitting alone with my fears, the waiter visibly quailing before my eye. And thence, when the night was fully come, I set forth. I walked fast, hunted by my fears, chattering to myself, skulking through the less frequented thoroughfares, counting the minutes that still divided me from midnight. When I came to Lanyon's, the horror of my old friend perhaps affected me somewhat. I do not know. It was at least but a drop in the sea to the abhorrence with which I looked back upon these hours. A change had come over me. It was no longer the fear of the gallows. It was the horror of being Hyde that racked me. I received Lanyon's condemnation partly in a dream. It was partly in a dream that I came home to my own house and got into bed. I slept after the prostration of the day with a stringent and profound slumber which not even the nightmares that wrung me could avail to break. I awoke in the morning shaken, weakened, but refreshed. I still hated and feared the thought of the brute that slept within me, and I had not, of course, forgotten the appalling dangers of the day before. But I was once more at home, in my own house, close to my drugs, and gratitude for my escape shone so strong in my soul that it almost rivaled the brightness of hope. Mr. Utterson was sitting by his fireside one evening after dinner, when he was surprised to receive a visit from Poole. "Bless me, Poole, what brings you here?" he cried. And then taking a second look at him, What ails you? Is Dr. Jekyll ill? Mr. Utterson, there is something wrong. Take a seat, and here's a glass of wine for you. Now take your time, and tell me plainly what you want. You know the doctor's ways, sir, replied Poole, and how he shuts himself up. Well, he's shut up again in the cabinet, and I don't like it, sir. Mr. Utterson, sir, I'm afraid. Now, my good man, said the lawyer, be explicit. What are you afraid of? I've been afraid for about a week, and I can bear it no more. Come, said the lawyer. I see you have some good reason, Poole. I see there's something seriously amiss. Try to tell me what it is. I think there's been foul play, said Poole hoarsely. Foul play? Cried the lawyer, a good deal frightened. What foul play? I daren't say, sir, but will you come along with me and see for yourself? Mr. Utterson's only answer was to rise and get his hat and greatcoat. The house, when they entered it, was brightly lit up. The fire was built high, and about the hearth all the servants, men and women, stood huddled together like a flock of sheep. At the sight of Mr. Utterson, the housemaid broke into hysterical whimperings, and the cook cried out, Bless God, it's Mr. Utterson. Why are you all here? Said the lawyer. They're all afraid, said Poole. And now, he continued, addressing the knife boy, get me a candle, and we'll get this through at once. And then he begged Mr. Utterson to follow him, and led the way to the back garden. Mr. Utterson followed the butler into the laboratory building, and through the surgical theatre with its lumber of crates and bottles to the foot of the stair. Here, Poole motioned him to stand to one side and listen, while he himself, setting down the candle and making a great and obvious call on his resolution, mounted the steps and knocked with a somewhat uncertain hand on the red baize of the cabinet door. Mr. Utterson, sir, asking to see you, he called. A voice answered from within. Tell him I cannot see anyone. Thank you, sir, said Poole with a note of something like triumph in his voice, and taking up his candle, he led Mr. Utterson back across the yard and into the great kitchen. Sir, he said, looking Mr. Utterson in the eyes, was that my master's voice? It seems changed, replied the lawyer, very pale. Yes, I think so, said the butler. Have I been 20 years in this man's house to be deceived about his voice? No, sir. Master's made away with. He was made away with 8 days ago, when we heard him cry out upon the name of God. And who's in there instead of him? And why does it stay? This is a very strange tale, Poole, said Mr. Utterson. Suppose it were as you suppose. Supposing Dr. Jekyll to have been, murdered. What could induce the murderer to stay? That won't hold water. It doesn't commend itself to reason. Mr. Utterson, you are a hard man to satisfy, but I'll do it yet, said Poole. All this last week, him or it, or whatever it is that lives in that cabinet, has been crying night and day for some sort of medicine, and cannot get it to his mind. It was sometimes his way, the master's, that is, to write his orders on a sheet of paper and throw it on the stair. We've had nothing else this week back. Nothing but papers, and a closed door, and the very meals left there to be smuggled in when nobody was looking. Well, sir, every day there have been orders and complaints, and I have been sent flying to all the wholesale chemists in town. Every time I brought the stuff back, there would be another paper telling me to return it because it wasn't pure, and another order to a different firm. This drug is wanted bad, sir, whatever for. Have you any of these papers? Asked Mr. Utterson. Poole felt in his pocket and handed out a crumpled note which the lawyer carefully examined. It ran thus. Dr. Jekyll presents his compliments to Messrs. Moore. He assures them that their last sample is impure and quite useless for his present purpose. In the year 1883, Dr. Jekyll purchased a somewhat large quantity from Messrs. Moore. He now begs them to search with the most sedulous care, and should any of the same quality be left, to forward it to him at once. Expense is no consideration. The importance of this to Dr. Jekyll can hardly be exaggerated. So far, the letter had run composedly enough. But here, with a sudden splutter of the pen, The writer's emotion had broken loose. For God's sake, he had added, find me some of the old. This is a strange note, said Mr. Utterson, and then sharply, how do you come to have it open? The man at Moore's was angry, sir. He threw it back at me, returned Poole. This is unquestionably the doctor's hand, is it not? Said the lawyer. I thought it looked like it, said the servant rather sulkily, and then with another voice, but what matters is I've seen him. Seen him? Repeated Mr. Utterson. Well, said Poole, it was this way. I came suddenly into the theatre from the garden. It seems he had slipped out to look for this drug or whatever it is, for the cabinet door was open, and there he was at the far end of the room, digging among the crates. He looked up when I came in and gave a kind of cry and whipped upstairs into the cabinet. Sir, if that was my master, why had he a mask upon his face? If it was my master, why did he cry out like a rat and run from me? I have served him long enough. And then... He paused. These are all very strange circumstances, said Mr. Utterson. But I begin to see daylight. Your master is plainly seized with one of those maladies that both torture and deform the sufferer. Hence, for aught I know, the alteration of his voice. Hence the mask and his avoidance of his friends. Hence his eagerness to find this drug by means of which the poor soul might retain some hope of ultimate recovery. There's my explanation. Sir, said the butler, turning to a sort of mottled pallor, that thing was not my master, and that's the truth. My master... And here he looked around him and began to whisper. My master is a tall, fine build of a man, and this was more of a dwarf. No, sir, that thing in the mask was never Dr. Jekyll. And it is the belief of my heart that there was murder done.
1: Poole, if you say that, it will become my duty to make certain. Much as I desire to spare your master's feelings, much as I am puzzled about this note, which seems to prove him to be still alive, I shall consider it my duty to break in that door.
0: Ah, Mr. Utterson, that's talking, cried the butler. There is an axe in the theatre, and you might take the kitchen poker for yourself.

0: The Scud had banked over the moon, and it was now quite dark. The wind, which only broke in puffs and drafts into that deep well of the building, tossed the light of the candle to and fro about their steps, until they came into the shelter of a theatre, where they sat down silently to wait. London hummed solemnly all around, but nearer at hand, the stillness was only broken by the sound of a footfall moving to and fro along the cavernic floor.
1: So it will walk all day, sir.
0: Aye, and the better part of the night. Only when a new sample comes from the chemist, there's a bit of a break.
1: But hark again, a little closer.
0: Put your heart in your ears, Mr. Utterson, and tell me, is that the doctor's foot? The steps fell lightly and oddly, with a certain swing, for all they went so slowly. It was different indeed from the heavy, creaking tread of Henry Jekyll. Poole disinterred the axe from under a stack of packing store. The candle was set upon the nearest table to light them to the attack. And they drew near with bated breath to where that patient foot was still going up and down in the quiet of the night.
2: Jekyll!
0: Cried Utterson.
2: I demand to see you.
0: He paused a moment, but there came no reply.
2: I give you fair warning. Our suspicions are aroused, and I must and shall see you. If not by fair means, then by foul. If not by your consent, then by brute force.
1: Utterson, said the voice. For God's sake, have mercy.
2: That's not Jekyll's voice. Down with the door, Poole.
0: Poole swung the axe over his shoulder. The blow shook the building, and the red baize door leapt against the lock and hinges. A dismal screech, as of near animal terror, rang from the cabinet. Up went the axe again, and again the panels crashed. Four times the blow fell, but the wood was tough and the fittings were of excellent workmanship. And it was not until the fifth that the lock burst asunder, and the wreck of the door fell inwards on the carpet. The besiegers, appalled by their own riot and the stillness that had succeeded, stood back a little and peered in. There lay the cabinet before their eyes in the quiet lamplight, a good fire glowing on the hearth, the kettle singing, a drawer or two open, papers neatly set forth on the business table, and nearer the fire the things laid out for tea. The quietest room, you would have said, and but for the glazed presses full of chemicals, the most commonplace that night in London. Right in the midst, there lay the body of a man, sorely contorted and still twitching. They drew near on tiptoe and turned it on its back, and beheld the face of Edward Hyde. He was dressed in clothes far too large for him, clothes of a doctor's bigness. The cords of his face still moved with a semblance of life, but life was quite gone, and by the crushed file in the hand and the strong smell of kernels that hung upon the air, Utterson knew that he was looking on the body of a self-destroyer. "We have come too late," he said sternly. "Whether to save or punish, Hyde has gone to his account, and it only remains for us to find the body of your master." But nowhere was there any trace of Henry Jekyll, dead or alive. They proceeded more thoroughly to examine the contents of the room. At one table, there were traces of chemical work, various measured heaps of some white powder being laid on glass saucers as though for an experiment in which the unhappy man had been prevented.
1: "That is the same drug that I was always bringing him," said Poole.
0: There were several books on the shelf. One lay open beside the tea things, and Utterson was amazed to find it a copy of a pious work for which Jekyll had several times expressed great esteem, annotated in his own hand with startling blasphemies. Next, in the course of their review of the chamber, the searchers came to the mirror.
1: "This glass has seen some strange things, sir," said Poole.
0: Next, they turned to the business table. On the desk, among the neat array of papers, a large envelope was uppermost and bore in Dr. Jekyll's hand the name of Mr. Utterson. The lawyer unsealed it, and two enclosures fell to the floor. The first was a will, drawn in the same eccentric terms as the one which he had returned 6 months before, to serve as a testament in case of death and as a deed in case of disappearance. But in place of the name of Edward Hyde, the lawyer, with indescribable amazement, read the name Gabriel John Utterson. He looked at Poole, and then back at the papers, and last of all, at the dead Mr. Hyde stretched upon the carpet.
1: "My head spins round," he said. "He has been all these days in possession. He has no cause to like me. He must have raged to see himself displaced, and he has not destroyed this document."
0: He caught the next paper. It was a brief note in the doctor's hand and dated at the top.
1: "Oh, Poole,"
0: the lawyer cried.
1: "Dr. Jekyll was alive and here this day.
2: He cannot have been disposed of in so short a space. He must still be alive. He must have fled. And then, why? And how?
1: Why don't you read it, sir? Asked Poole.
2: Because I fear, replied the lawyer solemnly. With that, he brought the paper to his eye and read as follows. My dear Utterson, when this shall fall into your hands, I shall have disappeared. Under what circumstances, I have not the penetration to foresee. But my instincts and all the circumstances of my nameless situation tell me that the end is sure and must be early. Go then and read the narrative which Lanyon warned me he was to place in your hands. Your unworthy and unhappy friend, Henry Jekyll.
1: The lawyer put it in his pocket. I would say nothing of this paper. If your master has fled or is dead, we may at least save his credit. It is now 10. I must go home and read Lanyon's documents in quiet. But I shall be back before midnight when we shall send for the police. They went out, and Utterson trudged back to his office to read Dr. Lanyon's narrative.
2: Dr. Lanyon's narrative. On the 9th of January, now 4 days ago, I received by the evening delivery a registered envelope addressed in the hand of my colleague and old school companion, Henry Jekyll. I was a good deal surprised by this, for we were by no means in the habit of correspondence. The contents increased my wonder, for this is how the letter ran. Dear Lanyon, you are one of my oldest friends, and although we may have differed at times on scientific questions, I cannot remember, at least on my side, any break in our affection. Lanyon, my life, my honor, my reason are all at your mercy. If you fail me tonight, I am lost. I want you to postpone all other engagements for tonight, and to take a cab and with this letter in your hand to drive straight to my house. Poole, my butler, has his orders. You will find him waiting your arrival with a locksmith. The door of my cabinet is then to be forced, and you are to go in alone, to open the glazed press, letter E, on the left hand, breaking the lock if it be shut, and to draw out with all its contents as they stand the fourth drawer from the top, or, which is the same thing, the third from the bottom. In my extreme distress of mind, I have a morbid fear of misdirecting you. But even if I am in error, you may know the right drawer by its contents. Some powders, a file, and a paper book. This drawer I beg of you to carry back with you to Cavendish Square exactly as it stands. This is the first part of the service. Now for the second. At midnight, I have to ask you to be alone in your consulting room to admit with your own hand into the house a man who will present himself in my name and to place in his hands the drawer that you will have brought with you from my cabinet. 5 minutes afterwards, if you insist upon an explanation, you will have understood that these arrangements are of capital importance, fantastic as they must appear. Think of me at this hour, in a strange place, laboring under a blackness of distress that no fancy can exaggerate, and yet well aware that if you will but punctually serve me, my troubles will roll away. Serve me, my dear Lanyon, and save your friend, Henry Jekyll.
1: Upon the reading of this letter, I was sure my colleague was insane. But till that was proved beyond the possibility of doubt, I felt bound to do as he requested. I rose accordingly, got into a hansom, and drove straight to Jekyll's house. The butler was waiting my arrival. He had received by the same post as mine a registered letter of instruction, and had at once sent for a locksmith and a carpenter. The tradesman came while we were yet speaking, and we moved in a body to Jekyll's private cabinet. The door was very strong, the lock excellent, but after 2 hours' work, the door stood open. The press marked E was unlocked, and I took out the drawer, had it filled up with straw and tied in a sheet, and returned with it to Cavendish Square. Here, I proceeded to examine its contents. The powders were neatly enough made up, but not with the nicety of the dispensing chemist, so that it was plain that they were of Jekyll's private manufacture. And when I opened one of the wrappers, I found what seemed to me a simple crystalline salt of a white color. The phial, to which I next turned my attention, might have been about half full of a blood-red liquid, which was highly pungent to the sense of smell, and seemed to me to contain phosphorus and some volatile ether. The notebook contained little but a series of dates. These covered a period of many years, but I observed that the entries ceased nearly a year ago, and quite abruptly. Here and there a brief remark was appended to a date, usually no more than a single word, double, occurring perhaps 6 times in the total of several hundred entries, and once very early in the list, and followed by several marks of exclamation. Total failure. All this, though it whetted my curiosity, told me little that was definite.
2: Here was a file of some tincture, a paper of some sort, and a record of a series of experiments that had led to no practical usefulness. How could the presence of these articles in my house affect either the honor, the sanity, or the life of my colleague? If his messenger could go to one place, why could he not go to another? And even granting some impediment, why was this gentleman to be received by me in secret? 12 o'clock had scarce rung out over London, ere the knocker sounded very gently on the door. I went myself at the summons, and found a small man crouched against the pillars of the portico. "Are you from Dr. Jekyll?" I asked. He told me yes, and when I had bid him enter, I followed him into the bright light of the consulting room. Here, at last, I had a chance of clearly seeing him. I'd never set eyes on him before, so much was certain. He was small, as I've said. I was struck, besides, with the shocking expression of his face. This person was dressed in a fashion that would have made an ordinary person laughable. His clothes, that is to say, although they were of a rich and sober fabric, were enormously too large for him in every measurement. The trousers hanging on his legs and rolled up to keep them from the ground, the waist of the coat below his haunches, and the collar sprawling wide upon his shoulders. Strange to relate, this ludicrous attire was far from moving me to laughter. Rather, as there was something abnormal and misbegotten in the very essence of the creature that now faced me, something seizing, surprising, and revolting. "Have you got it?" he cried. "Have you got it?" And so lively was his impatience that he even laid his hand upon my arm and sought to shake me. I backed away, conscious at his touch of a certain icy pang along my blood. "Come, sir," I said. "You forget that I have not yet had the pleasure of your acquaintance." "I beg your pardon, Dr. Lanyon," he replied civilly enough. "What you say is very well founded, and my impatience has shown its heels to my politeness. I came here at the insistence of your colleague, Dr. Henry Jekyll, on a piece of business of some moment, and I understand..." He paused and put his hand to his throat, and I could see that he was wrestling against the approaches of hysteria. "I understand a draw..." But here I took pity on my visitor's suspense, and some perhaps on my own growing curiosity. "There it is, sir," said I, pointing to the drawer where it lay on the floor behind a table and still covered with a sheet. He sprang to it, and then paused. I could hear his teeth grate with the convulsive action of his jaws, and his face was so ghastly to see that I grew alarmed both for his life and reason. "Compose yourself," I said. He turned a dreadful smile to me and plucked away the sheet. At the sight of the contents, he uttered one loud sob of such immense relief that I was petrified. And the next moment, in a voice that was already fairly well under control, "Have you a graduated glass?" With something of an effort, I gave him what he asked. He measured out a few minims of the red tincture and added one of the powders. The mixture, which was at first of a reddish hue, began in proportion as the crystals melted to brighten in color, to effervesce audibly, and to throw off small fumes of vapor. Suddenly, and at the same moment, the ebullition ceased, and the compound changed to dark purple, which faded again more slowly to a watery green. My visitor, who had watched with a keen eye, smiled, set down the glass upon the table, and then turned and looked upon me with an air of scrutiny. "And now," said he, "to settle what remains. Will you be wise? Will you be guided? Will you suffer me to take this glass in my hand and go forth from your house without further parley? Or has the greed of curiosity too much command of you? Think before you answer, for it shall be done as you decide. As you decide, you shall be left as you were before, and neither richer nor wiser, unless the sense of service rendered to a man in mortal distress may be counted as a kind of riches of a soul. Or, if you shall so prefer to choose, a new province of knowledge and new avenues to fame and power shall be laid open to you here in this room upon the instant, and your sight shall be blasted by a prodigy to stagger the unbelief of Satan." "Sir," said I, affecting a coolness that I was far from truly possessing, "I have gone too far in the way of inexplicable services to pause before I see the end." "It is well," replied my visitor. "Lanyon, you remember your vows. What follows is under the seal of your profession. And now, you, who have so long been bound to the most narrow and material views, you who have denied the virtue of transcendental medicine, you who have derided your superiors, behold..." He put the glass to his lips and drank at one gulp. A cry followed. He reeled, staggered, clutched at the table and held on, staring with injected eyes, gasping with open mouth. And as I looked, there came, I thought, a change. He seemed to swell. His face became suddenly black, and the features seemed to melt and alter. And the next moment, I had sprung to my feet and leaped back against the wall, my arm raised to shield me from that prodigy, my mind submerged in terror. Oh, God! Oh, God! Oh, God! There before my eyes, pale and shaken, and half fainting and groping before him with his hands like a man restored from death, there stood Henry Jekyll. I was stepping leisurely across the court after breakfast when I was seized again with those indescribable sensations that heralded the change. And I had but the time to gain the shelter of my cabinet before I was once again raging and freezing with the passions of Hyde. It took on this occasion a double dose to recall me to myself. And alas, 6 hours after, as I sat looking sadly in the fire, the pangs returned and the drug had to be readministered. At all hours of the day and night, I would be taken with the premonitory shudder. Above all, if I slept or even dozed for a moment in my chair, it was always as Hyde that I awakened. The powers of Hyde seemed to have grown with the sickliness of Jekyll, and certainly the hate that now divided them was equal on each side. With Jekyll, it was a thing of vital instinct. He had now seen the full deformity of that creature that shared with him some of a phenomena of consciousness and was co-heir with him to death. He thought of Hyde for all his energy as of something hellish, and that insurgent horror was knit to him closer than a wife and lay caged in his flesh where he heard it mutter and felt it struggle to be born, and at every hour of weakness deposed him out of life. The hatred of Hyde for Jekyll was of a different order. His terror of the gallows drove him continually to commit temporary suicide and return to his subordinate station of a part instead of a person. But he loathed the necessity. He loathed the despondency into which Jekyll was now fallen, and he resented the dislike with which he was himself regarded. Hence the ape-like tricks that he would play me, scrawling in my own hand blasphemies in the pages of my books, burning the letters, and destroying the portrait of my father. And indeed, had it not been for his fear of death, he would long ago have ruined himself in order to involve me in the disaster. But his love of life was wonderful. I go further. I, who sicken and freeze at the mere thought of him, when I recall the abjection and passion of this attachment, and when I know how he fears my power to cut him off by suicide, I find it in my heart to pity him. No one has ever suffered such torments. My punishment might have gone on for years, but for the last calamity which has now fallen, and which has finally severed me from my own face and nature. My provision of the salt, which had never been renewed since the date of the first experiment, began to run low. I sent out for the fresh supply and mixed the draught. The ebullition followed, and the first change of color, but not the second. I drank it, and it was without efficiency. I have had London ransacked. It is in vain. And I am now persuaded that my first supply was impure, and that it was that unknown impurity which lent efficacy to the draught. About a week has passed, and I am now finishing the last of the old powders. This, then, is the last time, short of a miracle, that Henry Jekyll can now think his own thoughts or see his own face in the glass. Half an hour from now, when I shall again and forever assume that hated personality, I know how I shall sit shuddering and weeping in my chair, or continue with the most strained and fear-struck ecstasy of listening, to pace up and down this room and give ear to every sound of menace. Will Hyde die upon the scaffold, or will he find the courage to release himself at the last moment? This is my true hour of death, and what is to follow concerns another than myself. Here, then, I bring the life of that unhappy Henry Jekyll to an end.
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6: Next is a brief poetry moment. The poem, entitled The Farmhouse, is by Reed Whittemore. Reed Whittemore was born in 1919 in New Haven, went to Yale, then to the Army, then to Minnesota, where he taught at Carleton College, and then to Maryland. His titles include An American Takes a Walk, The Fascination of the Abomination, Ways of Misunderstanding Poetry, and The Mother's Breast and the Father's House. The Farmhouse. Our house is an old farmhouse whose properties the town has gradually purchased, leaving it only a city lot and a few trees of all that wood and busheldom and breeze it once served. It is high and square, and its lines, such as they are, have been muddled by several conflicting remodelers whose care in widening, lengthening, adding on, letting in air has left it with four kinds of windows, three porches, and a door that leads to a closet that is not there. The city houses around us have borrowed from verse and the Old Dominion. Their cosmopolitan muddle is elegant next to ours.

think of moving and say we'll add no more dollars to those already spent, making a box of what was, is, and will be forever a box. When there's land, empty and unboxed, down a few blocks, waiting. We say this as we pull down, pull up, push out, and generally persevere with our renovating. That is, making new again. Knowing that houses like our house are not made new again, any more than a man is. All that growing of and away from the land, that bowing to impersonal social forces that transform wheat fields into rows of two-bedroom ramblers, must be acknowledged. But the warm part of our country boy will not conform. It remains behind new windows, doors, and porches, hugging its childhood, staying down on the farm, down on the farm, hugging its childhood.

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0: 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It is a safe place to share ideas, thoughts, and feelings, as all information shared is confidential. The program gives clients the opportunity to meet and communicate with people who are dealing with similar challenges, fostering newfound hope. 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Again, that's Anthony Griffin at 216-658-4675. Staying Connected. The Staying Connected group is a monthly meeting held for 6 months for clients that have completed the Vision of Success program. Staying Connected gives clients additional opportunities to hear from speakers and receive ongoing support from their peers who are sharing similar experiences. 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
3: Greetings! This is Timberly Priest. It's my pleasure to read for you today from the February 2024 edition of Vanity Fair. Barbarians at the Glades. Palm Beach, long a sleepy bastion for the leisurely elite, is straining under the weight of an influx of MAGAs with money, COVID exiles, and Gen X newbies. And don't even get them started on West Palm. Continued. Trump would be the first to say that the infusion of new wealth is good for business. And if there is one clear beneficiary, it's Palm Beach's charity. Make robust displays of largesse and it smooths your social entree. Helps demonstrate to the IRS you are legally domiciled here, and acts as a balm when you annoy the neighbors with your excessive construction. Around these parts, charities have been the recipients of windfalls that, in earlier times, would have been tied up in cultural institutions in the Northeast. As with everything else in these echelons, there is a competition for who can give with the most. For philanthropists, lavishing millions, especially when they first arrive, is their version of baking cookies for the new neighbors. Case in point, Citadel's Griffin donated $20 million to the Norton Museum of Art. Howard and Wendy Cox gave $20 million for the Cox Science Center and Aquarium. Hedge funder John Paulson gave an unspecified amount to the charity du jour, the Phipps Ocean Park. Some institutions up north typically raise hundreds of thousands at their galas. By comparison, the Norton benefit cleared $3.8 million last year. Even European aristos, always in search of ways to meet the running costs for their castles, have been drawn by potential donors on the island, choosing to launch their charity events here. This month, the Duchess of Rutland isn't relying on the plaza for her inaugural gala for the American Friends of Belvoir Castle. She'll be at, where else? The Breakers. That's where the money is. Next year, who knows? Such affairs may be held at some of the other hotels and resorts that are popping up like beach umbrellas. For instance, Germany's Oetker family, which owns the Bristol in Paris and the Hotel du Cap Eden Rock and Antibes, is partnering with the London-based property tycoons, the Rubin Brothers, to reboot the old Chesterfield, which will soon open as the Veneta. And Russian-born developer Vlad Doronin, owner of the prestigious Amin Resorts Group, bought a South End hotel property last year under his OKO banner. The total? A vertiginous $147 million. Palm Beach has always been a matriarchy. The men may have made the dough, but the women run the show. Today, billionaire Beth Rudin DeWoody fills that role as the resident art empress. In the tradition of Henry Clay Frick, Manhattan's Frick, and Albert C. Barnes, Philadelphia's Barnes, DeWoody has been spending a lot of her spare time and spare change showcasing her enormous personal art collection. DeWoody, who'd vacationed in Florida since she was three, became an early convert to West Palm in 2000 when she purchased a home on the water. A little compound, she calls it, with a few extra houses so her kids could be there too. When I first bought it, she recalls, people were like, you were so brave to go there, meaning the hinterlands beyond the harbors. A self-described obsessive collector, she fell upon the perfect location in 2008 for housing the 10,000 works by established and up-and-coming artists that she'd amassed. There were bargains aplenty in Florida back then, when the subprime mortgage crash burst the real estate bubble. A broker friend took her to see a sprawling 1925 Art Deco treasure in West Palm. Rudin converted it into a space to warehouse her collection, portions of which are displayed in themed rooms. Her venue, dubbed The Bunker, is not officially open to visitors, but droves in the know clamor for tours. It's been word of mouth, says DeWoody. It coincided with the renovation of the new Norton Museum and also with a bunch of galleries coming down from New York because of COVID. Gallerists galore have been hanging out their shingles, as have appraisers, art advisors, and consultants. Nick Hissom, casino magnate Steve Wynn's stepson, who grew up in Vegas and L.A., never thought he'd set up shop in Palm Beach. I moved here when I was 27, he says. I'm gay, and my partner was 22 at the time. You wouldn't generally expect two young gay men in their 20s to open up a gallery in Palm Beach. But in their last 3 or 4 years, so much has happened. I like the safety, the peace, the cleanliness. So if you want to make a lot of noise, West Palm Beach is just a 2-minute drive away. The arrival of COVID exiles has given rise to a new batch of New York City restaurants, like La Goulou, the wildly popular Le Bibliquet, and Harry's, an offshoot of the Wall Street favorite. Apparently, society swells from Manhattan to Montauk, crave nothing so much as familiarity, says one artist who frequents the town. They replicate in Palm Beach their cloistered environments from the Hamptons, the Upper East Side, Newport, Aspen, and elsewhere, going about their lives without a clue or even curiosity about others who are not like them, associating only with other people like themselves. Such folks are hardly homebodies. Coveted dining spots may help recreate a recognizable New York world and make people who can get the right table on a Friday night feel uber connected. But they can't compare with the one thing money still can't outright buy in Palm Beach, membership in a private club. With all of their cachet and community, clubs are as much a part of the island's DNA as palm trees and pink golf carts. To members, the clubs are shelters from the uncertain storms of déclassé civilian life, places where you don't need to worry about your performance in anything other than tennis. And unless you grew up stretching out on those ancient sun loungers, nibbling oyster crackers, and then running straight into the aqua blue, you'll never appreciate the strong bond of nostalgia that binds all these birds of a feather. Nor will you understand the lengths that this flock behind the 20-foot hedgerows will go to protect. 10 reference letters to get in, years on the waiting list, doors shut against the silent pleas of the new young northern hordes. Even so, the old guard holds firm, not out of pure prejudice, although there's some of that, or unkindness, though there's certainly jealousy toward those for whom the rising fees and initiation dues are mere pocket change, but ostensibly because they fear they will be crowded out. As Tufts Associate Sociology Professor Helen Morrow explains, Private voluntary clubs are really about creating networks among the elite. So if there is contestation happening inside those clubs, it means the old moneyed elite is feeling status threat, both financially and culturally. The historically WASP institutions, the Everglades, Bath and Tennis, or B&T, and Sailfish Club, have been in existence for a century, more or less. They were notorious for their small number of Jewish, Black, and Brown members. Though many of those who belong, young and old, now profess shame and rage at that toxic past, it's a taint that can color the perception of the clubs in the eyes of the community and the world at large. A year ago, the Dean of Institutional Equity and Inclusion at Connecticut College stepped down amid an outcry after the school announced plans to hold a fundraiser at the Everglades. Traditional cultural conservatism still courses through some clubs along with the Sauvignon Blanc. That said, change has come incrementally. The ultra-buttoned-up B&T hosted nuptials for two women. And how is this ceremony treated by others in the inner sanctum? With no more than a shrug, according to members, who remark that as a family club, the idea of family values has altered over time. Family is the key. Often, legacies are shoe-ins, which perpetuates the same insularity. And the more the newcomers push to join, the more certain clubs enforce or raise the bar for entry. There is a new club, however, Carriage House, that specifically targets the new affluent Gen Xers. The owners, Brazilian-born interior designer Paula Bickford and her husband, Michael K. Bickford, a polo player and the CEO of a real estate investment firm. Finding there was nowhere in the vicinity that really offered the European sensibility they sought, they decided to pony up for two buildings, one designed by Misner, which was once owned by financier E.F. Hutton and Marjorie Merriweather Post. Although the Bickfords claim they're not trying to compete with the old line clubs, they are quick to note that more than 90% of their members are from Palm Beach. Opened in April 2022, Carriage House brings to mind those

It's not a cheap night out. The initiation fee is $250,000. For a dining club, there's no golf, no racket sports, no sailing. It's closed for half the year. Some who've joined also belong to B&T and Everglades. And the place has only 231 members, their ranks restricted by the town council. But all things are relative. The August Everglades purportedly sets new members back as much as $300,000 to join and another $25,000 or more per year. The entry fee for the private club at the Breakers? Reputedly a cool $450,000. The figures come from club insiders. Most club spokespeople either declined to comment or did not respond to requests for confirmation. Not everyone loves Carriage House. One frequent guest sniffs, "It looks so phony, like it was made for Instagram." But there are moments that really set it apart as the nouveau nighttime playground. In a much remarked upon incident about a year ago, two people were caught in flagrant in the bathroom, according to sources. Accounts differed. They were on the tile floor, with other patrons stepping over them on their way back to their tables. They were in a stall with the door, some speculate, left deliberately open. Around town, of course, people can't resist talking about it, but when asked, Bickford responds, "I'm a serious business owner. I'm not going to go into rumors." Whether on the floor, through the door, or sipping Veuve Clicquot La Grande Dame to the wee hours, the habitues of Carriage House frequent a club for a new Palm Beach. It may be ultra-rich, flamboyant, and occasionally indecent, yet people are dying to get in. And while it lacks the status of established clubs and the facilities that appeal to families, it has tapped into a class-conscious aspect of yore that is still very Palm Beach. Who can't get in is just as important as who can, and no amount of tennis courts can make up for the FOMO people feel when they aren't at the white-hot center of social graph. Palm Beach's future, however, will be written across the waterway. West Palm Beach, initially intended by industrialist Flagler as a community for his hotel workers, became, in the middle of the last century, a diverse middle and working class neighborhood. Then a 1980s crack epidemic ravaged much of downtown. Rejuvenation started in the 90s, but that too was stalled by the 2008-2009 recession. It wasn't until related companies, the Real Estate Development Group, started its massive push for grade A office buildings and condos that the area started to tick. Sean McPherson, the man behind smart boutique hotels like Manhattan's Marlton and Montauk's Crow's Nest, is creating a new hotel in the Nora, or North Railroad Avenue, district. He sees West Palm as a blank slate. "It's not codified yet," he emphasizes. "It's an interesting stew with enough elbow room for things to develop." If Trump is Palm Beach's most polarizing figure, then developer Stephen Ross is his West Palm equivalent. An octogenarian billionaire who in 2021 split from then 54-year-old Cara, his wife of 18 years, Ross is more responsible than anyone for WPB's growth. Referred to in turn as a visionary and a narcissist, sometimes by the same people, Ross and his related companies have 4.5 million square feet of property. Such growth has ushered in a flotilla of yoga studios and outdoor markets, gelato shops and floating tiki bars, community centers and medical facilities. There's even the sleek, bright line train, as chic in its way as old Flagler's, which shuttles premium passengers to Miami with complimentary Wi-Fi, attendance, and cocktails. Such progress comes with immeasurable costs. In have poured the young, hard-charging entrepreneurs, investors, hedge fund managers, and bankers who demand floor-to-ceiling water views, 24-hour doormen, and someone who will not just walk their poodles but take them to the vet. Out has gone the serene environs, courtesy of the destruction den. Out, too, have gone many laborers, small craft sailors, the leisurely commutes, the sense of a more humble patchwork community. Richard Wiles, a third-generation West Palm Beacher who is writing a book with the working title Jim Crow Today, Growing Up Black in Florida, is running to be a Palm Beach County Commissioner. According to Wiles, West Palm Beach doesn't have an identity. If you drive down Clematis Street, the main drag in town, lined with restaurants and night spots, you would think that the majority of people that live here are Irish, Italian, or Japanese.

0: It's an internationally Caribbean city that does not in any way embrace the population that lives here, which may be a polite way of saying that de facto segregation is still central to the lived experience of many West Palm residents, especially the 47% who are people of color. That said, from Riles' point of view, many of the outward signs of bigotry are long past. When Riles and his daughter frequent Palm Beach Island, he says, "I have never been mistreated in all of the times that we have gone over and had dinner." In October, Palm Beach County approved a $200 million bond issue for affordable housing. Still, Riles expects that all the new development in time will push Black people out. Where else, he asks, can you live less than 2 miles from the beach? Gentrification, imperiling communities of color across the country, is playing out all the more dramatically in West Palm Beach because of the eye-watering investment rolling. Despite all that cash, Palm Beach, culturally, is a small town. Since the time it became a playground for wealthy WASPs, it has remained, at heart, a pleasure dome. So to those who complain about its dearth of intellectual heft, one can only say they didn't read the fine print. Palm Beach has forever been the insular resort its name advertises, no matter how many billionaires squish into its tiny hurricane-threatened seashores and waterways. Which reminds me of a scene I witnessed one afternoon at the Colony Hotel. Three women, two in leopard jumpsuits, emerged from their gold Mercedes and swiveled up to the side entrance, walking their tiny dogs and gesturing to their waiting suitcases, which might as well have been steamer trunks. Within an instant, a squad of pink-clad parking attendants clambered over to assist. But no dice. A silver Tesla had somehow locked itself in the driveway, and no one could come up with a way to move it. That says it all. Old Palm Beach has no idea how to take command of this new machine. End of article. Late bloomer. 30 years ago, after David Letterman decamped to CBS, NBC made a historic decision to give Late Night to a nobody, an oral history of Conan O'Brien's tumultuous and hilarious first year by Andrew Buss. If you tuned in to NBC at 12:35 a.m. on September 13, 1993, you witnessed late night history in the making. Jay Leno had inherited The Tonight Show from Johnny Carson in 1992, and a deeply pissed off David Letterman had decamped to CBS. That meant a new host for late night had to be found. NBC turned to Lorne Michaels, who tapped 30-year-old Conan O'Brien. When NBC announced the identity of the man who would take over their decade-old franchise, TV critics, audiences, and even Letterman himself had the same question. Who? O'Brien, now regarded as one of the best hosts in the medium, one who spent nearly 30 years on the air, had minimal on-camera experience when he landed the job. As he once quipped to a journalist who'd called him a relative unknown, "Sir, I am a complete unknown." To be fair, O'Brien had already been one of the era's sharpest comedy writers, working on Not Necessarily the News, Saturday Night Live, and The Simpsons, not to mention spending 2 years as the president of Harvard Lampoon. Those who witnessed his high-energy pitches in writers' rooms were already aware of how brilliant he was. Now everybody in every living room in America just had to agree. NBC suggested that Letterman not be mentioned in the inaugural episode on September 13th, but O'Brien knew that was absurd. He, his head writer, Robert Smigel, and his team found the perfect way to address this head-on. The cold opening found O'Brien walking down the street cheerily as everyone he encountered greeted him with a similar refrain, "You better be as good as Letterman." Then O'Brien retreated to his dressing room and, while whistling, prepared a noose to hang himself before a crew member informed him that it was time to go on. That's how Conan O'Brien introduced himself to the world. The opening let audiences know what they were in for. Silliness with splashes of intellectualism and edginess, plus a final coating of self-deprecation. It was a far cry from Letterman's beautifully constructed sardonic style or Leno's more traditional desk jockeying. It was a new show for a new generation. To mark the show's 30th anniversary, Vanity Fair spoke to O'Brien and many of those in his orbit about that wild first year. Lorne Michaels, executive producer, Late Night with Conan O'Brien. There was a group of us who wanted Letterman to host The Tonight Show instead of Leno. David decided to go to CBS, and I got a call from NBC president Bob Wright, who said that they were going to announce that I was producing the new late night show. David Letterman, host Late Night with David Letterman. I remember in that overlap transitional period, there was so much attention to the change. Is he going to stay? Is he going to leave? In the beginning, it was kind of exciting. And then I soon sickened of the attention because I was unaccustomed to it. It really began to be superficial, and I felt my ego had been set on fire, and I can't possibly stand it anymore. Michaels. Everyone who had been in late night was a baby boomer. I think it was, who do we know in the 28 to 35 group? We looked at a bunch of people, and I talked to Conan about being the head writer on it. Robert Smigel, head writer, Conan O'Brien. Conan joined Lorne in the pursuit of finding the right host. He went out to dinner with various people. The more he did, the more he thought, these guys are great, but I kind of think I could do it. Lisa Kudrow, close friend of O'Brien's and early guest, Conan O'Brien. Conan was spending time looking for who the host would be. He knew he wanted to do a show that was not just celebrity interviews, but hosted by someone who knew enough and who read enough to ask intelligent questions of scientists or authors or other people too. And I said, so it sounds like you want you. And he said, that would never happen. O'Brien had been thinking about what he wanted to do next in his career. The logical step was shifting from writing to performing. He told Michaels he was bowing out of the head writer role, and the network brass at the time continued to search for a host without him. Michaels, producer Jeff Ross, president of NBC's West Coast division, Don Ohlmeyer, president of NBC Entertainment, Warren Littlefield, and executive vice president of late night and special programming, Rick Ludwin, headed for the Hollywood Improv one night in April to scout talent. They didn't see anyone they were ecstatic about. The next day, they met in Ohlmeyer's office. Jeff Ross, producer Conan O'Brien. Lorne brings up Conan's name and says, well, Conan maybe could host it. And the NBC guys were going, you think? I remember Lorne turned to me, not knowing that I had never met Conan, and goes, you think? And I go, maybe. Then NBC said, can we test him? Lorne turns to me and says, Jeff, can we test him? And I was like, sure. Michaels. The more that I spent time with him, the more I started to see it. I thought he had the intelligence. In a small room, he was funny and fast. So I thought more and more that he could do it. Conan O'Brien. There isn't another person in show business who could have said, I have an idea. He's a writer on The Simpsons, but he's got a good look. And I bet in time, he'd be a good host. No other person in show business could have said that. Smigel. I was excited for him, but I was scared. I remember saying to him, man, that is a tough way to get on TV. I wasn't the best person to rev him up in that way. As much as I wanted him to make it, I just reacted honestly. But he said, if I get this, I really want you to be the head writer. With short notice, O'Brien's team managed to get Mimi Rogers and Jason Alexander as guests for his audition, and he won the crowd over when he told Rogers, people always say that it's tough to be a model. Turning a big crank is tough. The joke helped get O'Brien support within NBC. O'Brien. The audition was fun because I had nothing to lose. The minute I got out there and there was an audience and I got to sit behind the desk, I loved it. It felt very much like linguine meeting marinara sauce for the first time. Smigel. After that, my confidence went completely in the other direction. Like, he's going to be enormous. I can't believe how big our show is going to be. O'Brien. You could say I had more confidence in that audition than I had in the actual show for the first year. Even though O'Brien had impressed NBC, they were still thinking about going with Gary Shandling instead. O'Brien. Lorne Michaels called me and said, you're not going to get it. It's going to go to Gary Shandling. Shandling's going to do 12:30. I hung up and I just remember saying to Lisa Kudrow what I just heard. And I said, yeah, I don't see it. Gary's a peer of Dave's. And at the time, he was doing the Larry Sanders Show. He's getting all this critical praise for making this amazing show that satirizes the form. I don't see him going in and doing Monday through Friday. Kudrow, I don't know how much we talked about it. I just knew you're trying to replace David Letterman. No one replaces David Letterman. You're no one. It can't be anybody that an audience would know. Sure enough, Shanling was out. The show went to the underdog, O'Brien. It is a moment that is seared in my memory. It is the day of a recording of a Simpsons episode. We're all sitting around a table when someone in the room said, "Conan, there's a phone call for you." And I went up and got on the phone, and it was my agent at the time, Gavin Pallone. And in a quiet, calm voice, he said, "You've got 12. Ross." I went out to lunch, and my assistant handed me all my messages. And it's like Rick Ludwin, Lorne Michaels. The names made me look at this and go, "Oh my God, he got it." Letterman. I didn't know what he looked like. I didn't know what he sounded like. I didn't know anything about him. So my reaction to Conan behind that desk was similar to everyone's reaction, which was, "Now who is this? Why is this guy here? Who will be the real host?" Immediately after giving him the job, NBC had O'Brien rush to Burbank to appear on that night's episode of The Tonight Show so Leno could introduce him to America. The next task became figuring out what on earth the show would actually be like. O'Brien, "We didn't have much time. I get selected in April and I don't really get to start working on the show until late May." Smigel, "We idolized Letterman, which affected a lot of my approach. I was desperate to do anything Letterman didn't do." O'Brien, "First there was Carson. Then there comes, for our generation, Letterman, who is ironic. Then we thought, okay, what comes after that? It needs to be more cartoony. The performances can't be a wink and a nod. This has to be a new thing. This has to be postmodern. And I think what we ended up with was, it's got to have elements of SCTV and Pee-wee's Playhouse. We had all of these very strong, almost religious beliefs about what this needed to be." Smigel, "I said, do we have to call it late night? Can it just be a brand new show so it doesn't feel like we're stepping into Letterman's shoes?" O'Brien, "If it was late night with David Letterman and then we called it something else, maybe that would help lessen any comparisons between me and Dave." Smigel, "I suggested Nighty Night. Conan liked that a lot because it felt appropriately silly for his personality. And then, oddly enough, Lorne Michaels came to us and had the same notion that we should change the name of the show. His idea was calling it Night Night, which I thought was better than Nighty Night because it wasn't silly in an alienating way." O'Brien, "I remember us going and pitching this idea to Rick Ludwin. We say to him, okay, we don't call it Late Night because we'll be compared to Letterman. We call it Nighty Night or Night Night with Conan O'Brien. And then he just cut us off and went, well, let me tell you something. Late Night has been a very lucrative franchise for us. It has existed for 11 and a half years under David Letterman. We have three franchises. The Tonight Show, which began in 1955 and has had multiple hosts. We could see that happening with this franchise, Late Night. And there is no way in God's green earth that you are changing our franchise." In addition to Smigel, producer Jeff Ross became an integral part of the team. O'Brien, "Jeff Ross is just a perfect producer for me. He's really good at making it happen. Jeff's heart beats once every 9 minutes. He works at that temperature that really helps him work with me and offset my madness. By early summer, they started filling out the writer staff with what now looks like a who's who of comedy. Smigel, Bob Odenkirk, Andy Richter, Dino Stamatopoulos, Louis C.K., Marsh McCall, Michael Gordon, Amir Gollin, and David Reynolds. Andy Richter, sidekick and writer, Conan O'Brien. I got a call from Robert saying, would you like to meet with Conan and maybe see about getting a job as a writer on the show? And I said, sure. O'Brien, Andy and I met at a diner. He sits down opposite me and I had ordered already and the waitress said, what do you want? And he said, I'll have a bowl of borscht. It was really hot outside and he ordered a big bowl of beet soup. Richter, we just hit it off. It's a real joy when you meet a person who just wants to be silly and is into having fun. The people that I love the most in this business are people where that's their first priority. Like, yeah, we'll do a show and it will be good and everything. But first and foremost, we gotta have fun. O'Brien, I called Robert and I said, let's hire him. Robert said, well, he hasn't submitted a packet yet. And I remember wanting to hire him without him even submitting a packet. As a writer, Dino Stamatopoulos, writer Conan O'Brien. I submitted a bunch of comedy bits to Conan. I said, I don't really want to work on this show, But I just want him to have those comedy bits without me being on the staff or anything like that. And then they hire me anyway. Smigel. Dino wrote the best packet that I've ever seen anyone write. He was a no-brainer, which says a lot because I love to agonize over every decision in my life. But Dino was the easiest hire we made. Stamatopoulos. I remember seeing Louis C.K.'s packet and getting really excited about it. Louis came in for an interview and I started congratulating him on getting the job way before he got the job. And he's like, don't do this. I'm just going to be disappointed. I'm like, no, you got the job. Bob Odenkirk. I think Smigel trusted me to care about the show and maybe know Conan a little bit. More than a new writer would know him. I came to New York and I was here for 3 weeks in the early days. I saw some of the first test shows. Then I went back to LA and I would fax my ideas in. O'Brien. I look at the snapshot of the very first writing staff, and now it looks ridiculous because we look like a barbershop quartet that would perform at Dwight Eisenhower's inaugural. It's super white and male. I think it's important not just to let it rest with, those were the times. Yeah, those were the times, but times change because people make them change. And you just have to be honest and say, at that moment, that wasn't top of mind. It's a missed opportunity, and that's our loss. I was glad we were able to evolve, but do I wish we had led the way? Yeah, that would have been awesome. Richter was lured into the sidekick role in fairly short order. Richter. Robert said, hey, could you just go down and sit next to him for a rehearsal? Just keep him company. Then as we got closer, he said, would you like to be the sidekick on the show? I said, well, aren't we going to have like lots of different opportunities to be sketch players? He said, yeah. I was kind of hesitant. I said, I don't know. Maybe I just want to be one of the other performers and not be sort of nailed down to being myself. And he said, okay, well, think about it. And he left my office. And the second he was gone, I was like, who am I kidding? O'Brien. It was so life-saving to have this funny person who I loved sitting next to me. I needed someone to play off of. And Andy is one of the funniest guys I've ever met. We're so different in certain ways. I run hot, he runs cool. I'm a hummingbird, and he's sort of more stoic. Another highly visible member of the team, drummer Max Weinberg, joined the show after running into O'Brien in Manhattan. Max Weinberg, band leader. My wife and I are walking south on 7th Avenue, and standing at the corner waiting for the light to turn, holding a paper bag in one hand, was Conan O'Brien. O'Brien. I'm walking to a drugstore and I bump into this guy who looks like he works for H&R Block with his wife, and it's Max Weinberg. Weinberg. I said, hey, Conan. Max Weinberg from the E Street Band. Congratulations on the show. We start talking on the corner. He doesn't cross the street. So I said, by the way, what are you doing for a band? He looked at me and said, well, we've got some ideas. And then he said to me, which is classic Conan, do you have any ideas? I ask, what are you looking for? And he starts to describe. We kind of want something that's very versatile, kind of cartoony, a little Warner Brothers, something different. And I said, I've got just the idea. O'Brien. He said, I could be your band leader. I thought, is he insane? Does he think he's going to get Bruce Springsteen and the E Street Band to be my band? I said, really? You think Bruce would be down for that? No, not Bruce. But I know these other guys. Weinberg. Eventually, I had 3 or 4 meetings with them. The music booker, Jim Pitt, calls me and goes, we had a really great time meeting with you. We'd like to hear the band. And here's where it gets interesting. I never told them I had a band. All I did was tell them I had a great idea for a band. I hung up and I immediately got on the phone with every musician I knew. O'Brien. Our band was crucial because they made us look and sound professional. I mean, they showed up and blew the roof off 6A every day. Plus, they could start and stop on a dime. When the show debuted in September, it didn't take long for people to figure out that it wasn't Late Night with David Letterman. The first show featured John Goodman, Drew Barrymore, and Tony Randall. In addition to the cold open, the show had leg wrestling and a Louis C.K. bit called Actual Items that parodied Leno's headlines with comically fake newspaper clippings. It closed with O'Brien and Randall singing Idlewise as they cut to a nun and a Nazi crying in the audience. The reviews were not particularly kind, save for the New York Times, but the show benefited from the fact that the Chevy Chase show had gone on the air a week earlier and became the fall season's favorite punching bag. Stamatopoulos. The first episode aired and we all congratulated each other, like, whoa, we did it. Then we went, wait a minute, we have to do one every day for the rest of our lives. Smigel. Reviews that pissed me off the most were not reviews that didn't like the show, but ones that said we were ripping off Letterman. And it's like, you don't understand comedy at all. That's the last thing we're doing. Late night shows typically did comedy bits every evening, but more absurd humor drove O'Brien's show, from fake guests to random comedy inserts in the middle of interviews to recurring bits like in the year 2000. One of the most famous segments was done in the style of the 1970s animated series Clutch Cargo and found O'Brien pretending to interview politicians and celebrities while Smigel's lips moved absurdly in a still photograph purporting to be a satellite link. Smigel, I came up with In the Year 2000 for a sketch show in Chicago with O'Brien and Odenkirk in 1988. I thought, we'll make predictions about the future, and the joke will be it's nothing like how we picture the year 2000. Then I had forgotten about it, but when we were putting together this show years later, Conan said, what about that In the Year 2000 bit? That could work. Me and Andy could do that. And I wanted to have Conan interview celebrities and politicians as a performance piece. Then Dino just randomly in one meeting said, we should figure out a way to do Clutch Cargo bits. And I was like, let's do it with photographs of celebrities and do that instead of having actors come in. O'Brien, I loved how brave those writers were. They were all so young. I think for almost all of them, it was their first TV gig. And so the beautiful thing about that late night show is nobody knew what the rules were. Nobody knew what was okay to try. So we tried everything. Ross. Lauren said to me, you guys are going to try to do Saturday Night Live every night and you can't do it. Smigel. I had sort of a let's mess with the old talk show setup and just have things happen at any time during the show. One of my ideas was that I wanted to have fake guests come on in between two other guests. One week, O'Brien announced economist Woodrow Thomas on Monday night's show. Thomas was bumped Monday, but O'Brien promised that he'd be back very soon. He was then bumped Tuesday, Wednesday, and Thursday. When he finally appeared on Friday, he went off on O'Brien and became unhinged. Only thing is, there was no such person as Woodrow Thomas. He was an actor. O'Brien, in order to appreciate that joke, you'd need to watch all five nights. You have to be watching at 1:35 when we wrap up the show. This was a conceptual sketch that was meant for two people in America, and we didn't care. Smigel. I can only remember one thing that Lauren said. You're not doing that again. We did a character called Funny Joe. It was like a tribute to vaudeville. He would just keep singing, I'm gonna make you laugh, and then just do more and more degrading stuff to himself, like take a bunch of eggs and crack them in his crotch. O'Brien. I have sense memories, probably like PTSD. Like, I remember being in a hot tub with David Faustino from Married with Children. Now, why was I in a hot tub with David Faustino from Married with Children? I'm just thinking about anyone tuning in to any of this and being justifiably confused about what's happening. Jim Pitt. William F. Buckley was in the middle of an interview and Dino came out doing a bit called Skull Juice, where he was a vendor at a stadium and a sign said, Skull Juice, 10 cents. Conan said, oh, skull juice, I'll have one. And the whole bit is that he squeezes his head and contorts his face and white juice comes out of his mouth. O'Brien, we did a whole episode that was a takeoff on sitcom bottle episodes where two cast members get locked in a meat locker or in a safe and that's what the episode is. So we did an episode where Andy and I wander into a meat locker and it locks behind us. And we start having flashbacks. And then Jamie Farr came in and he had a flashback, but it was just to an episode of MASH that we played, I'm quite certain, illegally. Weinberg. It was all about experimentation. What works? What gets a laugh? It was wild. Unless it's embarrassing to my family, I would do anything. They used to say, have Max do it. He'll do anything. I was always the punchline. Conan said to me, "Your stuff's funny because you are a straight guy. You don't buy into the foolishness that we do. That's the character." Smigel. Another rule I had was that Conan could not do remotes as himself. I just didn't want to put Conan in that position of looking like he was trying to do anything Dave did. So I would just send Andy out. Somehow, I thought there was no pressure on Andy to do it. Richter went to a Grammys party and asked everyone when Thin Lizzy was going to get a tribute. He went to the Super Bowl and clearly knew nothing about the game. Most memorably, he went to Woodstock 94 where he wound up sliding in mud with attendees. Richter. Robert was with me on that one. We collaborated a lot. I was kind of crabby all day. It was hot. And we started seeing people in the mud. And then we got to the point where people were going down the hill. I just turned to Robert and said, "I gotta go down that hill, don't I?" And he said, "Yeah, you gotta go down there." The minute I saw it, I knew, yeah, we need that shot. And so I did, and it was fun. But I did get poison ivy. Paula Davis, talent booker, Conan O'Brien. Conan was unproven, so we didn't have the relationships that we do today with publicists and studios. So we called on our friends. We had a lot of SNL people, a lot of NBC people. Janine Garofalo, guest, Conan O'Brien. I remember there were times where it was like, "So-and-so isn't coming. Can you just come on the show?" "Yeah, of course." I would either be blocks away or upstairs at Saturday Night Live. Sarah Silverman, guest. Conan was really my first big break. I got hired and fired from Saturday Night Live in his first year, but he continued to have me on as a comic on the couch, which gave me an incredible opportunity to try new jokes and weird stuff in a different format than standing behind a mic. Garofalo. They would sometimes let Ben Stiller and I do fun things. That's what was really fun about it. Not just being on the panel, but instead doing a character or a skit or something like that. Davis. I would look at tapes of comedians and pull what I thought was worthy. And I remember seeing Mark Maron, and we booked him early on. Pitt. From a music standpoint, I knew going in that we weren't going to get the big names. So why not lean into doing stuff that's different? It also coincided with the boom in alternative music. We gave debuts to a lot of artists. A band like the Cranberries. It was their first U.S. television appearance. We premiered Green Day and Jewel. There are bands we relied on a lot. They Might Be Giants were a phone call away. They were over in Brooklyn. They definitely got some last-minute calls. Ross, all I was doing was trying to sort of keep the network at bay and just try stuff until we figured it out. We kept learning as we went. O'Brien, things got really rough for us in November, December, January, February. We were exhausted. Reviews were bad. Ratings were not great. I think the network was scared or unhappy or angry or all three. That was a very hard period, and I remember the thing that saved me is that we had a show to do every day. Richter, they gave us ratings hurdles, and we met them. There was never any, "Well, good job, you did it. We set a bar for you, and you cleared it. Nice work, fellas." It was like, "All right, you did that. Well, the show's still too expensive. Let's fire the band." Smigel, the network didn't like Andy at all after the first show. I remember one executive told us, "I want you to shoot him. He's terrible and he's just bringing Conan down." Richter, it was all so absurd. Critics could say, "Late Night with Conan O'Brien is a boring juvenile show. And that fat slob Andy Richter is a no-talent jerk." And it would still be like, "Hey, I'm in the paper." I never knew there were so many ways to call someone fat. It was portly cherubic. You go through the thesaurus for fat, and I will have been called it. O'Brien, we were very naive. I just had to go through the spanking machine. I had to develop from a fetal pig to a full-size pig in front of America. And that just had to happen. There was no way around it. Jeff Garland, guest. It took him a while to learn how to be a broadcaster. Even if the person you're interviewing is boring, which is usually what an actor is, you've got to listen as if you find it really interesting. And he got really good at that. Odenkirk. He got a lot of negative reviews, and that is crazy to me. I mean, the guy's trying to figure it out. He's coming in with the greatest spirit you could ever ask for. Kudrow. He just kept showing up as him. He just kept being himself with his own kind of humor and comedy, where if you just keep doing it, then people get it. "Oh, that's you. This isn't an awkward thing. It's you." Michaels. They were going to beat him up. He was going to take a lot of punches before the time when they would acknowledge that he was doing okay, because there was no avoiding it. O'Brien. As dark as things got, the fact that if they were going to screw with me, they were going to have to go through Lauren probably helped us somewhat. The network remained antsy. One Friday night, Ross got a call saying the show was in imminent danger of being canceled. Rumor had it that Greg Kinnear would replace O'Brien. Ultimately, the show got renewed on a precarious 13-week basis. Its saving grace was Ludwin, who had kept Seinfeld on the air when nobody else at NBC understood. Ross: we were on the hairy edge of cancellation a bunch of times, but Rick Ludwin was the guy who kept going. No, no, he's got it. They're on to something, these guys. Leave him alone. O'Brien: when push came to shove at some crucial moments, Rick made the difference. The show got an unexpected gift from O'Brien's legendary predecessor as well. O'Brien: at a real low moment, I think I had maybe sent Dave a note saying he was welcome to come on the show at any time, not thinking that he would. His show was kicking butt and he was kind of the new king of late night. Ross, Letterman's producer: Robert Morton calls and says, Dave wants to go on. O'Brien: I was excited but also terrified. What's he going to say? What's going to happen? It felt like a do or die moment. Letterman: I was excited. It was kind of like, Dave, it'd be great when you're done with varsity practice if you could swing by and talk to the freshmen. It was kind of like that. I'm nothing if not self-centered, so it felt like this would be great for me. Ross: I think we had to go to Leno just to say, hey, we're doing this and whatever. And Jay was like, yeah, sure, that's fine. That doesn't bother me. The network was not thrilled about it. O'Brien: Dave came on the show and couldn't have been more gracious. He complimented the show. He said he was really struck by how much we were doing. We were trying so many different strange things and working so hard, but you didn't read anything complimentary. You didn't get any encouragement from the network. It just felt like, does anyone notice? Letterman: I remember I was quite taken by the quantity and the quality and the kind of comedy they were doing, which was not similar to anything I had done. I was legitimately impressed by that. Smigel: it was just an incredibly generous thing to say, and the fact that he said it on the show, I can't express how significant that was at the time. Letterman: I remember I said to Conan, how exactly did you get this job? Was it a theme writing contest? Big laugh, and I'm Mr. Big Shot. O'Brien: and I said, yes, it was a what would you do with a talk show contest, and I came in fourth. Letterman: bigger laugh. And I thought to myself, ooh, this kid's pretty quick. So that to me was greatly telling and something I truly admired. O'Brien: and he had a real genuine laugh and the audience laughed, and that kind of encapsulated my sense of humor in one exchange. Ross: that was a huge turning point. It helped our confidence and Conan's confidence. Dave was hilarious. He was really generous about it and cool. O'Brien: it allowed us to almost relaunch. People came and checked back in on the show. I would be lying if I said it was this miraculous moment where our ratings went through the roof and we never had problems again. We still had at least another year or so of real struggle. Ross: even though it's probably BS, it felt like, well, they can't touch us now. They probably did try to cancel us after that, but that's kind of how it made us feel. Over time, a loyal following emerged. College kids in particular latched onto the show. It wasn't until the summer of 94, however, that the staff had any sort of awareness of this. Stamatopoulos: the first few months, there was nothing. It was like, who is this guy? Why did the audience wrangler pull us into this place when we were having fun eating spiral pizzas downstairs? O'Brien: then we hit the summer and suddenly the audiences became great. I didn't know what was happening. And then it dawned on me. Colleges let out. So college students started to come. Ross: people showed up knowing bits. It made us feel like we were onto something. I don't think the network noticed it, but we noticed it. Odenkirk: what I was struck by was that months in, Conan was even more excited, charged up, driven to win the audience over than he was when we first started. I saw him doing it and I thought, oh my God, they really picked the right guy. O'Brien: NBC sent a guy to ride herd on us and he was really rough on us. He's telling us this is all wrong. Ohlmeyer sent me here to kick your behind. And then after he was done reading us the riot act, he went to visit his son at Boston College. He was hanging out in the dorm room and he said, so what do you kids like to watch? And all of them said, oh, we watch Late Night with Conan O'Brien. We really like that show. And he had just told us pretty much that we were crap. Ross: in 1999. We did the show in LA. At this point, we had turned the corner. And this executive called us in his office. He really didn't like us in the beginning. Conan and I were like, ugh, I can't believe we're still having to deal with this. And he sat us down and he said, guys, I have to apologize. I was wrong. Richter, it was all pretty magical. That I got to work in that building on a nightly comedy show for 7 years is really the pinnacle of some version of what I set out to do. Smigel, it was the most exciting job I've ever had. It's so fun to remember. O'Brien, the story of how I end up as the host of that show and then what we do with it is highly improbable. You can draw it, you can diagram it, it just seems kind of crazy. End of article. This is Timberly Priest. That's going to do it for my time today. It's been my pleasure to read.
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4: Next is the brief poetry moment. The poem is entitled A Light Left On by Mae Sarton. Mae Sarton was born in 1912 and died in 1995. She grew up in Belgium and Cambridge, Massachusetts, lived in a village in New Hampshire, and then on the Maine coast. She was the only child of a historian and a designer. She wrote memoirs, one entitled Plant Dreaming Deep, another Journal of a Solitude, 19 novels and journals, more than 40 books in all. An actress in her youth, she did long annual tours starting in 1940, giving readings and lectures, and made annual trips to Europe. She was fluent in French. The lines run through my head and I can't stop them. I'd have to get up in the middle of the night and write them all down. They just flow through me. A light left on.

In the evening, we came back into our yellow room, for a moment taken aback to find the light left on, falling on silent flowers, table, hook, empty chair while we had gone elsewhere, had been away for hours. When we came home together, we found the inside weather. All of our love unended, the quiet light demanded, and we gave it a look at yellow walls and open book. The deepest world we share and do not talk about but have to have was there, and by that light,

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Hello, dear listeners. This is Mary Ferranti, your radio reader, and I'm going to be reading several articles for you today that I hope you will find interesting. They are the majority from the Cleveland Plain Dealer newspaper recent editions, as well as an article from the magazine First. The first article is entitled, "Despite the Shutdown, Food Assistance is Safe Through October." A federal program that provides food assistance to 40 million low-income people could be at risk in November if the government shutdown isn't resolved by then. And in at least some places, new applications for the program are not being approved. But there's still a lot of uncertainty about the Supplemental Nutritional Assistance Program, known as SNAP, S-N-A-P. Or food stamps, a vestige of a previous incarnation of food aid. So here's a look at where things stand as of now. SNAP is a major piece of the nation's social safety net, touching nearly 1 in 8 people in the country each month. They receive benefits on prepaid cards that they can use for groceries. The other big pieces of the safety net, the Social Security and Medicaid, are expected to continue paying benefits during the shutdown. But because of the way it's funded, SNAP is vulnerable. In the accounting year that ended on September 30th, 2024, SNAP cost just over $100 billion, including the half of state administrative costs covered by federal taxpayers. It provided an average of $187 a month to 41.7 million people. States were warned. When the government shut down on October 1st amid a congressional budget impasse, a few things were clear about SNAP. One was that benefits would continue through October. The other was that it was unclear after that. The U.S. Department of Agriculture, which oversees the program, sent letters on October 10th to the state agencies that administer it, telling them not to send certain files to the contractors that would clear the way for the EBT cards to be loaded at the start of November. Different states send that information at different points in the month. Carolyn Vega, the Associate Director of Policy Analysis at Share Our Strength, an anti-poverty advocacy group, said that pausing sending the information now doesn't mean that cards can't be loaded next month without resumption of government operations. But it's not good news either. The question marks are trending in a bad direction for November, she said. Can the costs be covered? A budget agreement that ends the shutdown would also restore SNAP funding. Short of that, Vega said, it's possible state or federal governments could free up money to bridge the gap. She said that ahead of a looming 2015 shutdown, similar warnings were released, and then they were revised even before Congress reached a deal to keep the government running. But because of the amount of money involved, she noted, that's a challenge. General SNAP costs far more, for instance, than the Special Supplemental Nutritional Program for Women, Infants and Children that helps 6 million low-income mothers, young children, and expectant parents to purchase nutritional staples. President Donald Trump's administration has shored up that program for now with $300 million. Doing the same for the bigger program could cost about $8 billion a month. And at tens to hundreds of millions of dollars monthly per state, finding state money to cover the costs could also be difficult. Peter Hadler,
the deputy commissioner of Connecticut's Department of Social Services, told lawmakers in his state recently that there could be another problem with trying to do that. He doesn't expect the federal government to ever reimburse the states. Hadler also said he expects the EBT network will be shut off at the retail level if the program isn't federally funded. In that case, even people with the balance could not access it. The government shutdown isn't the only development that could cut access to SNAP. The broad policy and tax law that Congress passed and Trump signed in July also calls for changes to the program. Adults with children from 14 to 17 will no longer be exempt from a work requirement to receive benefits, and neither will people ages 55 through 64. Those policies are in effect now, and some people could begin losing coverage around the start of January. And starting in October of 2026, states are to pick up 3/4 of the administrative costs. The next year, states with higher benefit error rates will be required to pay some of the benefit costs. While it's possible Congress could modify some of those policies, resuming government operations alone won't change them. We certainly hope for a soon conclusion to this shutdown. Our next interesting and heartwarming article is entitled, Man Thrifts All Year to Create Free Halloween Costumes for Kids. Christopher Wagoner has what he calls a shopping problem. Not for himself, though. All year long, he scours Texas thrift stores for children's Halloween costumes. I'm looking for anything shiny, sparkly, or furry, he said. I'm always keeping an eye out. For the past 9 years, Wagner has collected thousands of Halloween costumes, and every fall, he hosts an event in Austin, Texas, where children, plus adults and dogs, can pick out Halloween costumes for free. Seeing the kids there, that's amazing, Wagoner said. That's the whole point. Wagoner doesn't just collect the costumes. Oh, no. He washes, repairs, and sometimes he even redesigns the garments, figuring out ways to make them feel brand new. I'll get them, I'll wash them, and if they need to be restitched, I'll even do that. And sometimes I just change them outright, he said. The annual giveaway, which Wagoner calls October's Child, began in 2017. A year earlier, he had moved from an apartment into a house, his first time having trick-or-treaters at the door. I was so excited that I was going to have trick-or-treaters because I've always loved Halloween. That night, he noticed a disparity in costumes. Some children arrived in brand new Star Wars attires, while others were not as well outfitted. You just know they don't have access to the same things, Wagoner said. I was looking at kids that were looking at other kids. They were just wishing and admiring. At the time, Wagoner, 62, was working as a mystery shopper, visiting stores as a research customer. He started to use his work shopping trips as an opportunity to buy Halloween costumes. I just made it a point that all my purchases would be Halloween stuff, Wagoner said. He also started stopping by secondhand stores in search of old costumes several times a week, paying out of pocket to build up a collection. By the following September, Wagoner had gathered more than 100 costumes and accessories. He hosted the first event in his garage, spreading the word informally and then on social media. A group came with 6 children from a foster home, and they each gave Wagoner thank you cards.
He decided right then it would then become an annual effort. I thought it went so well, he said. Nearly a decade later, October's Child has grown into a major community event. At this year's event, held on September 27th, hundreds of families from in and around Austin showed up. There were more than 2,000 costumes available, organized by category, from princesses to superheroes, and there was even a section for dogs. There were times I had to carry boxes over my head because it got so crowded, Wagoner said, adding that a school gave him permission to host the event on their campus. Nothing makes him happier, he said, than listening to a child when they pick out a costume. I love when you hear a kid go, "Wow!" You know they're truly excited, Wagoner said. People often bring their old costumes to the event.

storage for the costumes. While restoring thousands of costumes can be tedious, Wagner said it's worth it. He often dyes costumes to give them a different look. Local families have made October's Child part of their yearly Halloween tradition. For the past 4 years, Brenda Gutierrez-Hodkind and her daughters have volunteered to help run it. She and her daughter, Callista, 14, and Christina, 8, have managed the hats and the masks. There's so much merchandise, she said. Gutierrez-Hodkind said Halloween costumes can be pricey, and parents often express their relief at avoiding the expense. And she praised Wagner's dedication. He doesn't care who you are and where you come from. All he sees are the smiles, and he wants to create more smiles, she said. This man has such a big heart. His commitment goes back to his childhood, he said. The oldest of 6 siblings, Wagner grew up in a handmade costumes, and learned how to sew at age 12. It's doing something for people, but it's also helping save the planet, he said. So many people will get a costume and will never wear it again. Wagner recently established October's Child as a nonprofit and has started receiving donations. Carrie Stern, who has attended the event each year with her 3 children, now helps collect costumes, too. My favorite part of the events is talking to the children getting the costumes, she said. The kids are so excited because they're not limited. Stern has watched Wagner's idea evolve into a community fixture. It's pretty spectacular what he's done, she said. He gives his heart and soul. Next year will be the 10th October's Child, and Wagner said there still are thousands of costumes out there just waiting for him to find and collect. I can't imagine not doing it, he said. Our next seasonal type of article is entitled Drought Mutes This Year's Leaf Peeping Season. And it is a report that comes, an article from Portland, Maine, which reads as follows. Leaf peeping season has arrived in the Northeast and beyond, but weeks of drought have muted this year's autumn colors and sent leaves fluttering to the ground earlier than usual. Soaking in the fall foliage is an annual tradition in the New England states, as well as areas such as the Rocky Mountains of Colorado, the Great Smoky Mountains of Tennessee and North Carolina, and Upper Peninsula of Michigan. As the days shorten and temperatures drop, chlorophyll in leaves breaks down, and they turn to the autumn tones of yellow, orange, and red. But dry weather in summer and fall can change all that, because the lack of water causes the leaves to brown and fall more quickly. And that's happening this year, as more than 40% of the country was considered to be in a drought in early October, according to the U.S. Drought Monitor. That's more than twice the average, said Brad Rippey, a U.S. Department of Agriculture meteorologist and an author of the Drought Monitor, which is the partnership between the federal government and the University of Nebraska-Lincoln. Drought has hit the Northeast and the Western U.S. especially hard, he said. It all adds up to fewer leaves to peep. I think it might be a little bit of a short and less colorful season for the most part, Rippey said. The color is just not going to be there this year for some hillsides. Despite the gloomy forecast, autumn enthusiasts say it's still a great year to get out and enjoy nature's fireworks display. There is still a lot of color in New England's trees, said Andy Fenton, senior conservation ecologist with the Nature's
occupancy

in Massachusetts, climate change is stressing forests with severe weather and heat waves, but autumn in New England remains a beautiful time of year to experience the wonderment of forest ecosystems firsthand, he said. Our trees and our forests have an inherent resilience, Fenton said. They are still very resilient, and I am constantly surprised at how wonderful the fall season is despite these stresses. The tourism business, built around leaf peeping, has also proven resilient. At the Mills Falls Resort Collection at the lake in Meredith, New Hampshire, General Manager Barbara Beckwith said business is good at the four inns that have 170 rooms. The number of Canadian tourists, however, is down. Beckwith acknowledged that she said that has been made up with domestic leaf peepers, mostly from New England. Beckwith said her properties were booked solid for weekends through mid-October and had been for weeks. This year is actually going to be better than last year, Beckwith said. Last year was an election, and that put a lot of trepidation in people. Now they are traveling. The uncertainty of the election is over. We all know who's president now, and we are traveling. Chris Frolux, executive director at Mount Washington Valley Chamber of Commerce, said the decline in Canadian tourists by as much as 80% seen this summer has continued into the fall. But the region is faring better, he said, thanks to an uptick in travelers from other countries and its reputation for having one of the country's best leaf-peeping seasons. This is the one reason where people make plans in advance to come, in addition to travelers from all of the country and all over the world. Leaf peeping was so popular in Colorado's Rocky Mountains this year that one town temporarily closed its highway off-ramp to alleviate gridlock. The area put on a display of yellow aspen trees dotting the mountains between evergreens, their delicate leaves vibrating in the wind. But there were signs of a dry spring in the central part of the state, which was more severe than the further west you travel, said Colorado State Forest Service and Dan West, who spends many fall days in a plane looking at how insect infestations are affecting tree health. Crispy edges, muted colors, and dropping leaves before they can take on a red or a purple hue are all signs of drought stresses, West said. The tree is shutting down processes early, and we basically see this muted kind of a show for the fall, he said. In Denver, arborist Michael Sundberg said he's seeing less vibrant color than usual, and the autumn feels like it arrived earlier than usual this year. It's still a beautiful time of year, but there might be a little less of it to enjoy, he said. It's weird to have color peaking this early in the mountains, and then for Denver to be peaking at the same time, he said. Usually, we're later in October before we really go off. Hope we all enjoy the beautiful colors of this autumn. And speaking of seasonal subjects, is this article from the Plain Dealer entitled "Winterize Your Home and Your Car Now to Save All Season Long." Every fall, there is a moment when the mornings start to bite, the thermostat clicks on, and then reality sets in. Winter is coming, and it's about to get expensive. 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
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A few rolls of weather stripping or a tube of caulk can make a noticeable difference in how often your heat turns on. Next, warm air rises, and a poorly insulated attic can leak heat like a chimney. Adding insulation can cut your heating bill by as much as 20%. It's one of those rare upgrades that pays for itself in a single season. 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Heating costs rise, holiday spending increases, and unexpected repairs seem to appear out of nowhere. Set aside a small emergency fund now, if you can. 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If your energy bills are unpredictable, ask your utility company about budget billing programs. They spread costs evenly over the year so you can plan ahead instead of facing large spikes in the coldest months. 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Knowing what your policy includes prevents frustration later. And some final thoughts. Winter comes with its challenges, but it doesn't have to come with financial stress. A little preparation, such as sealing leaks, checking pipes, and planning for extra costs, can protect both your property and your peace of mind. You really don't need to spend thousands to winterize effectively. Most of these steps cost less than a single night out, yet they can save you hundreds when the temperature drops. The payoff is a home that stays warmer and a season that feels less harsh on your wallet. Now for an article from the World Stage, and it's entitled,
the former French president begins a 5-year prison sentence. Former French President Nicolas Sarkozy entered a prison in Paris last week to begin serving a 5-year sentence for a criminal conspiracy to finance his 2007 election campaign with funds from Libya, a historic moment that makes him the first ex-leader of modern France to be imprisoned. Sarkozy, 70, was greeted by hundreds of supporters when he walked out of his Paris home earlier in the day, hand in hand with his wife, supermodel turned singer Carla Bruni. He embraced her before getting into a police car. Minutes later, the vehicle passed through the gates of the notorious La Santé prison, where Sarkozy will now serve his sentence in solitary confinement. Sarkozy was convicted last month for criminal conspiracy in a scheme to finance his 2007 election campaign with funds from Libya. He contests both the conviction and the judge's unusual decision to incarcerate him pending appeal. His lawyers said that they filed an immediate request for his release. It's an ominous day for him, for France, and for our institutions, because this incarceration is a disgrace, Sarkozy's lawyer, Jean-Michel Darroux, told reporters. In a show of defiance and while on his way to prison, Sarkozy released a statement declaring that, quote, an innocent man was being locked up. I will continue to denounce this judicial scandal, end quote, he wrote. The truth will prevail. Sarkozy told Le Figaro newspaper that he would bring 3 books to prison, the maximum that is allowed, including Alexandre Dumas's The Count of Monte Cristo, in which the hero escapes from an island prison before seeking revenge. I'm not afraid of prison. I'll hold my head high, including in front of the doors of La Santé, he told La Tribune newspaper last week. I'll fight till the end. Sarkozy has repeatedly said he is the victim of a plot staged by some people linked to the Libyan government and denounced the September 25th verdict as a scandal. Sarkozy's lawyers said he will be kept away from all other prisoners for security reasons. They said he packed a bag with a few sweaters because the prison is cold and earplugs because it's noisy. Christopher Ingram, another of Sarkozy's lawyers, denounced a serious injustice. It's a very difficult time, but the president has stood strong, Ingram said. He doesn't complain, hasn't asked for anything, no special treatment. Solitary confinement implies that Sarkozy will never see other inmates and will spend most of his time alone in his cell, Ingram said. He will be allowed to go outdoors 1 hour per day alone in the prison yard and to get 3 visits per week from his family, Ingram said, adding that he is planning to write a book about his prison experience. Sarkozy's journey from the presidential palace to La Santé prison has captivated France. After leaving their home, Sarkozy and his wife walk slowly to join family members, including his children and grandchildren, outside his home. I'm very proud to share his name and very proud of how he's reacting, said his brother, Guglielmo Sarkozy. I'm truly convinced that he is innocent. Hundreds of supporters applauded and chanted, Nicolas, Nicolas, and sang the French anthem. 2 French flags were hung on a nearby fence with the words, Courage, Nicolas, return soon, and True France with Nicolas. Our next article from the Cleveland Plain Dealer was written by George Will, who writes a Washington Post column
on politics and domestic and foreign affairs. His article is entitled, What Killed Print Media and What Died With It? A Sound of Morning Silence is Coming to Atlanta. The sound of newspapers landing on sidewalks and residential neighborhoods will vanish when, at year's end, the Atlanta Journal-Constitution, joining a national trend, stops publishing print editions, turning trees into paper, making it with ink, trucking it to people who deliver it to readers. Soon this laboriousness might be as forgotten as men with tongs lugging large slabs of ice for home iceboxes. The waning of the 400-year era of newspapers is, however, about cultural changes, more monumentous than the efficiency and the convenience of written words presented digitally. The Economist magazine of Great Britain reports that the share of American adults who read for pleasure has fallen 40% in 20 years, and the students' ability to read in quantity with comprehension is in peril decline. An Oxford professor of English says students struggle to get through one novel in 3 weeks. Students lack, another professor says, habits of application and of concentration. The sentences that have been read are shorter and simpler. The Economist says an analysis of hundreds of New York Times bestsellers found that sentences in popular books have contracted by almost a third since the 1930s. Readers, if they can be called such, who are mentally wired for driblets of 280 characters, cannot cope with Charles Dickens' Bleak House of 1.9 million characters. But sophistication is not in the repertoire of journalism, devoted to what Audrey Murr, a Canadian, calls the retrailblazing of society. In his 2020 book, Post-Journalism and the Death of Newspapers, Murr, a self-described media ecologist, says the media lost agenda-setting power when the internet enabled crowd-sourced agenda-setting. As advertising dollars migrated to the internet, newspapers, which hitherto were funded from above by selling readers to advertisers, became funded from below by selling themselves to readers. Newspapers encouraged readers to think of subscriptions as donations to political causes. Subscribers enjoyed their outsourcing their activism through donscriptions, that is, subscriptions thought of as donations. Murr says the last newspaper generation was born in the early 1980s. It came of age as the internet did. Soon, journalism stopped being about informing people to make them citizens and began to be about making them agitated. The new business model depends on polarization, amplifying readers' irritations and frustrations. A newspaper, wrote Vladimir Lenin, is not only a collection and a collector's agitator, but also a collective organizer. Americans, Murr says, consume media 12 hours a day. Counting weekends, this is twice as much as a full-time job because there is insufficient news to fill the time. Emphasis has shifted. Prestige newspapers' membership models make them function, Murr says, as validators. Readers value the newspaper's attitudes towards events, not the news that readers already know about events. Readers must be financially able and emotionally inclined to make donscriptions. The work of reader-driven newspapers is to justify the reader's agenda and inoculate it in others who will become donors. What Murr calls the commodification
of the Trump scare has completed journalism's transition from making happy customers for department stores and other advertisers to making angry citizens for what Muir calls post-journalism. The next challenge is to find a successor scare. The shift from rationality to emotionality to emotionality and peddling insensitivities has, Muir said, made negativity mandatory. Almost 3 million U.S. workers filed for unemployment last week. Although the weekly tally has been declining since late March, experts are warning of a long struggle ahead. There could be a key on the contemporary journalist's computer that prints the phrase "experts are warning of." Muir writes, the transiting emotional tone is easy to read even on the faces of TV hosts. In the 1970s, TV anchors had to wear smiles. Now they're obliged to wear an anxious grimace. Today's news anchors make a kind of basic face that would have looked unprofessional on 1970s TV. In return, an anchor with a corgy face from the 1970s would look like an idiot on today's news show. Time flies until the 1840s information could move at about 35 miles an hour as fast as a train. Today, information matters less relative to opinions, and opinions are distilled to attitudes. These are performative, and they compete for attention with upwardly spiraling shrillness. Hence, this distinctively 21st century achievement, the velocity of stupidity. Our next Cleveland Plain Dealer article, written by Richard Perloff, who is a distinguished professor of communication and psychology at Cleveland State University, writes this: the healing power of forgiveness recognized through the ages. He writes, the words, morsels of kindness, stuck in her throat. The pain was so great that she had to speak the words slowly, in almost a whisper, with an aching, tearful pause. That man, that young man, Erica Kurt, Charlie Kirk's widow, said, closing her eyes, pursing her lips, an admixture of anger, grief, and pain on her face, as she spoke of her husband's killer at his memorial service last month. She then paused. I forgive him. I forgive him because it was what Christ did, and it is what Charlie would do. At that moment, tears streaming down her face, Erica Kurt was a profile in courage and compassion, a model for what our fractious society desperately needs, the benevolent gift of forgiveness. Forgiveness is a time-honored concept that has been embraced by the world's great religions, but we have gained particular insights into the power of forgiveness only recently from research by psychologists, notably Robert Enright, who defines forgiving as the decision to relinquish resentment and instead to deliberately offer goodness to those who have been unfair to us, based on compassion and understanding that the offender is deserving of unconditional self-worth despite his heinous action. Scientific studies show that forgiveness significantly reduces unhealthy anger, depression, and post-traumatic symptoms, while producing significant improvements in victims' mental health. Forgiveness is also a choice, up to the individual who has been wronged. It takes time to work through a long-term process of understanding the sources of one's pain, the ways injustice has traumatized one's life, and viewing the offender with understanding and humanity. Forgiveness is not equivalent to condoning or excusing, for perpetrators remain legally accountable for their actions, and some acts may be so heinous as to lie outside the bounds of forgiveness.
Eli Wiesel declared that God should bestow no mercy on those who killed Jewish children. But many actions are within the consensual domain of moral forgiveness, and there is strong evidence for the effectiveness of forgiveness interventions on mental health and compelling examples. Notably, two South Carolina parents, Katie and Jeff Leslie, found that spiritual forgiveness provided a path to peace after their two young children and Jeff's parents were murdered by a former NFL football player afflicted with the degenerative brain disease, chronic traumatic encephalopathy, or CTE. Forgiveness has broader implications. It can lay a foundation for political peace in the deeply divided United States, where a large majority of American voters have lost faith in the ability of the nation's political system to solve the country's problems. If Erica Kurt can eloquently forgive the man who murdered the husband and father of her children, then surely young conservatives inspired by Kurt can find a way to figure or to forgive by extending empathy and unconditional self-worth to those who found Kurt's remarks deeply offensive. Surely Ball State University, which last month fired a staff member for posting insensitive comments about Kurt on a private Facebook page, can find a way to respect her freedom of speech through the power of forgiveness for rehiring her immediately. By the same token, those who have uttered derogatory comments about Kurt must find a way to forgive Kurt's supporters for condemning their remarks by appreciating Kurt's better angels, his deep devotion to faith and willingness to publicly entertain positions different from his own. Only forgiveness can salvage the nation's deep political pain and hate. The path to restoring faith in democracy in America lies in the gift of forgiveness. On a lighter note, from the magazine First for Women comes this interesting little article, which threw out the title, the subject, I Want to Be Remembered For, and people wrote in and said what they wanted to be remembered for. And here are some of the things that are important to people, things that they want to be remembered for. From Anne Lucero from Fayetteville, North Carolina, came this remark, making people laugh. Laughter is sometimes the best medicine. What a wonderful thing to be remembered for. Another person, Cheryl Manning from Roanoke, Virginia, wrote, being the person who friends trust enough to keep their spare house key. From Jamaica, New York, Eris Johnson wrote, I want to be remembered for my love of everything with coconut and plants. From Suffolk, Virginia, came the comment, I want to be remembered for what I gave, not what I got. Julie Pinella from Port St. Lucie, Florida, wrote, I want to be remembered for my open door policy. Stop by any time. From Destin, Florida, came the comment, I want to be remembered for being a bright spot in people's lives, for bringing happiness when they were sad, encouragement when they're down, and love to broken hearts. Wow, that's a wonderful thing to be remembered for. Some other comments about what people want to be remembered for was how I treated people. Another one from Knoxville, Tennessee, wrote, bringing smiles to family and friends with my homemade greeting cards. And finally, from Hadley, New York, came the remark, I want to be remembered for never giving up on any of my more challenging students. Our next article from The Plain Dealer is entitled, Micro-Organizing is a Key to a Truly Tidy Home. Did you ever wonder how people with perfectly tidy homes do it? Do they know something that you don't know?
Are they using some kind of magic? The always tidy are probably not employing magic, at least not in the traditional sense of wands, but almost every naturally tidy person is probably using a technique that's known as micro-organizing to keep their homes in order. Micro-organizing refers to small-scale focused organization projects that can be completed quickly, typically with a single drawer, self, shelf, or category, rather than overhauling an entire room or a home, says Gayla Magrina, a holistic interior designer. While it's not an exact science, a micro-organizing task is one that should take 5 to 10 minutes or 15 at the most. Doesn't this sound interesting? In many ways, micro-organizing is a mindset. People who micro-organize often take advantage of dwell time to knock out tasks. Do you have a mask on your face or hair? Use that time to sort out the medicine cabinet. Are you waiting for a pot of coffee to brew? Sift through utensil, crock, or collection of food storage containers and pare it down to its best and most essential items. Cynthia Kennedy, a personal stylist, and image consultant, calls micro-organizing a non-negotiable in my own space and in clients' homes. Microsystems help you stay ahead of the chaos by giving every item a place that makes sense, and micro-organizing maintains that calm, curated feel long-term, Kennedy says. Removing the pressure of a large-scale organizing or decluttering effort can be a game-changer for people who struggle with organizing. And for many, focusing on small projects as part of a month-long organizing challenge can be transformative. Prefabricated organizing challenges abound on the internet, but you are not beholden to someone else's creation. Choose one to follow or make one of your own. And if a month feels too micro, we have ideas for micromanaging tasks that you can knock off. For day one, create a list of micro-organizing tasks. Grab a pen and paper on your phone or tablet and go from room to room, making a list of organizing tasks you've been meaning to get to. Open closets and drawers, look in corners, and most importantly, take time to consider places where clutter or disorganization creates problems for you. On day two, calendar the tasks. On the second day of your challenge, create a calendar of events based on how many and what type of small organizing jobs you identified on day one. Aim to calendar 12 to 15 tasks, about one job every other day, which will allow wiggle room if you miss a day and keep overwhelmed to a minimum. If the list you compiled on day one exceeds the days on the calendar, pick the most meaningful tasks and table the rest for later. Day 3 through 30, complete each task. Follow the plan you created for yourself and use the free days you carved out if you need them. It's okay to break down what you thought was one task into smaller ones once you get going. A jam-packed medicine cabinet will be just as organized if you tackle it shelf by shelf over 2 days as it will if you do it in one. On the final day, reward yourself in some way, or at a minimum, take a stroll around your home to admire the results of your work. Well, that's our reading for today, dear listeners, and I want to leave you with a little inspirational thought, which is, you have so much happiness to live for. Every day brings more reasons to smile and more blessings to count. Each day offers a fresh start and a new set of possibilities to explore. Any day can open doors they weren't there before, doors to a fabulous future. So just step through. That's our reading for today, dear listeners. I hope you have enjoyed some of these articles I have selected for you.
This is Mary Ferrante, your radio reader, wishing you a wonderful rest of your day and an even better tomorrow. Goodbye for now.

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2: Next is the poetry moment. The poem is entitled The First Green of Spring by David Budbill. David was born in 1940 in Cleveland, Ohio, and he was the son of a streetcar motorman and lived in the mountains of northern Vermont. His play entitled Jute Vine was about a poet on a mountain in Vermont, and it asked the question, what good is my humility when I am stuck in this obscurity? This play has been widely produced. The first green of spring

out walking in the swamp, picking cowslip, marshmallow gold, this sweet first grain of spring. Now sautéed in a pan, melting to a deeper green than ever they were alive. This green, this life, harbinger of things to come. Now we sit at the table, munching on this message from the dawn, which says, we and the world are alive again today, and this is the world's birthday. And even though we know we are growing old, we are dying, we will never be young again, we also know we're still right here now, today, and my oh my, don't these greens taste good? This is Ellen Mayer. Looking forward to being with you again.

0: It is now 10 a.m.
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0: 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Again, that's Anthony Griffin at 216-658-4675. Staying Connected. The Staying Connected group is a monthly meeting held for 6 months for clients that have completed the Vision of Success program. Staying Connected gives clients additional opportunities to hear from speakers and receive ongoing support from their peers who are sharing similar experiences. 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Here at the Cleveland Site Center, we are dedicated to bring you the latest daily news. 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
3: Hi, this is Bonnie, and welcome to Reader's Corner. I'm glad you're able to join me today. If you're able to, sit back, maybe relax, and get your feet up. Let's begin reading. Our first article is entitled, New Research Questions Severity of Withdrawal from Antidepressants. The subtitle reads, Warnings about withdrawal from antidepressants have rippled through society in recent years. A new study claims they are overblown. This article is by Ellen Berry and comes from the New York Times, July 9, 2025 edition. Few practices in mental health are debated more than the long-term use of antidepressant medication, which are prescribed to roughly 1 in 9 adults in the United States, according to data from the Centers for Disease Control and Prevention. A reassessment began in 2019 when two British researchers published a study that found that 56% of patients suffered from withdrawal symptoms when they stopped antidepressant medications, and that 46% of those described their symptoms as severe. The findings made headlines in Britain and had a powerful ripple effect, forcing changes to psychiatric training and prescribing guidelines. And they fed a growing grassroots movement calling to rein in the prescription of psychotropic drugs that has, in recent months, gained new influence in the United States with the rise of Robert F. Kennedy Jr. as Health Secretary. A new study published on Wednesday in the journal JAMA Psychiatry makes the case that these warnings were overblown. The authors of the new paper found that a week after quitting antidepressants, patients reported symptoms like dizziness, nausea, and vertigo, but that they remained, on average, below the threshold for clinically significant withdrawal. Dr. Samir Jahuar, one of the authors, said the new analysis should reassure both patients and prescribers. The messaging that came out in 2019 was all antidepressants can cause this, and this can happen in this proportion of people. And that just doesn't survive any scientific scrutiny, said Dr. Jahuar, a professor of psychiatry at Imperial College London. He criticized the earlier study for including data from online surveys as a quantitative measure, for failing to control for the placebo effect, and for failing to distinguish between various types of antidepressants. These methodologies, he said, led to inflated estimates of withdrawal. The public concern was based on the data that was presented, he said, and maybe if the evidence had been this evidence, you might not have had things escalate to that degree. The new analysis, based on 50 studies with more than 17,000 subjects, is not an apples-to-apples comparison. The authors did not try to measure the prevalence of withdrawal symptoms or their severity. Instead, they used a research tool to track individual symptoms present in patients after stopping an antidepressant and compared them to the symptoms of patients who had stopped taking a placebo. Patients who had quit antidepressants were 5.5 times as likely to report dizziness, 6.4 times as likely to report vertigo, and 3.1 times as likely to report nausea compared to placebo. But on average, the number of withdrawal symptoms had risen modestly by only one compared with placebo, which is not considered clinically significant. The report is unlikely to settle the debate over withdrawal from antidepressants. Even before the JAMA paper had been published on Wednesday, critics online were laying out their arguments against it, principally that too many of the trials the team included were short-term efficacy trials in which subjects had been taking the medications for no more than 8 weeks. If you are looking at people on the drug for 8 weeks, you are not going to find withdrawal, said James Davies, one of the authors of the 2019 study that found high rates of withdrawal symptoms. It's like saying cocaine isn't addictive because we did a study on people that only been taking it for 8 weeks. Dr. Davies, an associate professor of psychology at the University of Roehampton in England, said he worried that the findings, if read uncritically, would cause considerable harm by significantly downplaying the effects of real-world antidepressant use. According to their conclusions, the tens of thousands of people online who are struggling with severe and protracted withdrawal aren't really in withdrawal, he said. There are real people out there on the ground that aren't making up the fact that they are in a lot of pain coming off these drugs. One reason for the confusion is that for decades, researchers showed little interest in antidepressant withdrawal and did not conduct rigorous long-term trials. Physicians recognized withdrawal symptoms in some patients, but viewed them as transient, usually resolving after a few days. But attention to the subject is rising along with the controversy. In 2024, a team of German researchers published a review of 79 studies in The Lancet that concluded that 1 in 3 patients quitting antidepressants reported withdrawal symptoms, and so did 1 in 6 patients quitting placebo. Accounting for the placebo effect, 15% of patients experienced withdrawal symptoms like dizziness, headache, nausea, and insomnia. 3% of patients experienced severe withdrawal, they found. Dr. Jonathan Hensler, one of the authors of the 2024 study, said that he had hoped the work would contribute balance and calm to the discussion, but that has not happened. Unfortunately, the emotional charge of the discourse and the strong polarization of reception both in the public media and in scientific discourse have not substantially diminished, he said. He said he worried particularly about the way findings would be conveyed to the public. Anyone who communicates in an exaggerated and alarmist manner, in the worst case, could leave patients braced for a negative outcome, he said, with the risk that they then close themselves off from potentially helpful treatment or maintain antidepressant treatment only out of fear. Dr. Alan H. Young, one of the authors of the JAMA paper, said he had seen a flare-up in concern about this from many patients in his clinic after the 2019 analysis received widespread press coverage. I've certainly had patients at my clinic thinking that they should not go on antidepressants when that was what I would recommend, he said, adding that patients should be reassured by the new analysis. It's quite clear that you can have some effects when stopping antidepressants, he said, but these are a limited number, and they do seem to decline over time. And that concludes the article. Our next article is entitled, The Tick Situation is Getting Worse. Here's how to protect yourself. The subtitle reads, As temperatures rise, ticks of several kinds are flourishing in ways that threaten people's health. This article is by Maggie Astor and comes from the New York Times, June 16, 2025 edition. Lately, Shannon Ledoux and her colleagues have had unwelcome visitors at their office in New York's Hudson Valley. Ticks crawling up the building and trying to get through doors. Which is kind of alarming, said Dr. Ledoux, a disease ecologist at the Carey Institute of Ecosystem Studies, who studies the arachnids and the pathogens they carry. As winter gets warmer, ticks of several kinds are flourishing. Deer ticks, known for transmitting Lyme disease, are moving farther north. The longhorn tick, which came from overseas, has gained a foothold on the East Coast and begun moving west. Gulf Coast ticks have made it to the states like Connecticut and Indiana. The Lone Star tick, which can make people allergic to red meat, is fanning out from the south and has been found as far as Canada. And even in places long accustomed to them, ticks are becoming more numerous and active for longer stretches of the year. Why is this happening, and how can you protect yourself? We asked the experts, what changes are researchers seeing? Mark Lame, an entomologist and clinical professor emeritus at Indiana University School of Public and Environmental Affairs, put it simply, there are more and different types of ticks around than there used to be, and I don't see that stopping anytime soon. The spread of individual species can be difficult to track. The longhorn tick, for example, was not identified in the United States until 2017, but a recent study confirmed that it was here as early as 2010. But there's evidence they are traveling across North America quickly.

numbers, a single longhorn tick can lay 2,000 eggs. Female longhorn ticks can even reproduce alone, essentially cloning themselves through a process called parthenogenesis. Some ticks are also behaving differently. Dr. Bouchard said that when she began studying deer ticks in southern Quebec around 2007, they stopped looking for someone to bite by October. Now, it is not unusual for her to see them in December. Is this because of climate change? Yes, in large part. There are other factors at play, such as deer populations recovering along the East Coast after years of decline, but there's a clear scientific consensus that climate change is playing a role, said Michael Dietz, who leads Boston University's Ecological Forecasting Lab. Because temperatures are rising, ticks and the animals they travel on, like deer and mice, are likelier to survive winters, and new territory is becoming hospitable. Climate change also explains why ticks are emerging earlier in the spring and staying active later in the fall. They can be active whenever the temperature is above about 39 degrees Fahrenheit. What are the health implications? As deer tick populations grow, cases of Lyme disease, the most common tick-borne illness in the U.S., appear to have risen. Data from the Environmental Protection Agency suggests Lyme cases have been increasing for 30 years. The agency warns that changes in how the disease is defined and reported make it hard to confirm that this reflects a real trend. But while scientists may not have exact numbers, Dr. Dietz said rates had definitely increased. Researchers are seeing indications of increases in other tick-borne diseases too, including anaplasmosis, babesiosis, ehrlichiosis, and Rocky Mountain spotted fever. All are treated if caught early, but they can sometimes be fatal. Also on the rise is alpha-gal syndrome, an allergy to red meat, usually caused by the Lone Star tick. Experts worry that as different tick species feed on the same animals in newly overlapping habitats, they could share diseases. A single tick may also become more likely to carry multiple pathogens, meaning someone could get Lyme disease and receive treatment without their doctor realizing they also need treatment for, say, babesiosis. Dr. Goodman had been working with Defense Department funding to develop one test for numerous tick-borne illnesses, but the Trump administration halted her grant. How can you protect yourself? Unfortunately, while Lyme disease vaccines and anti-tick treatments are available for dogs, they currently are not for humans. So your best bet is to try to prevent bites in the first place. Keep in mind that ticks don't only live in the woods. While deer ticks tend to favor wooded areas, they and other species also frequent parks and lawns, and some even approach buildings. Health authorities recommend wearing long pants and long sleeves when you might be exposed, and tucking your shirt into your pants and your pants into your socks or boots. Repellents containing DEET are effective on skin and permethrin on clothing. Once you get indoors, check yourself carefully and check children and pets as well, said Nagar Almai, a scientist at Canada's National Collaborating Center for Environmental Health. Ticks may bite anywhere, but they are often drawn to warm, damp areas such as the backs of knees and the groin, underarms, ears, and scalp. If you find a tick, remove it. Companies sell many removal devices, but tweezers work fine. Grasp the tick where it meets the skin and pull steadily without jerking or twisting. Then disinfect the area and wash your hands. There are a few safe ways to dispose of a tick. Centers for Disease Control and Prevention recommendations include drowning it in alcohol or wrapping it tightly in tape. Don't crush it with your fingers because pathogens can enter your body through tiny breaks in the skin that you might be unaware of. Most tick-borne diseases, including Lyme, offer a grace period. You can prevent transmission if you remove the tick within a certain number of hours, but this may not be true for all diseases. So if you develop a fever, rash, body aches, joint pain, or unusual fatigue, or other symptoms that concern you, see a doctor.
And that concludes the article.

article. Our next article is entitled, What New York City Apartment Hunters Cannot Live Without. The subtitle reads, A punishing housing market has conditioned some people to have low expectations, but others are not afraid to be demanding. This article comes from the New York Times, June 15th, 2025 edition, and the author is Mirbir Zaveri. Sure, the apartment has leaky windows and an ancient fridge from 1988. Yes, it's on the fifth floor of a Manhattan brownstone. No, there's no elevator. But when Colleen Kelly, 64, got the one-bedroom $4,500-per-month unit 2 years ago, it felt like the find of the century. Anybody outside of New York City would not understand that at all, she said. What made it so alluring? A window on one side where Miss Kelly could see a slice of the sky and the East River, and a tiny outdoor deck with a view of the Chrysler Building. I go in and out all day long, she said. It can seem like a miracle that anybody finds a place to live in New York City, which is enduring its worst housing shortage in nearly 60 years. Rents and home prices remain staggeringly high. What's even more surprising is that people are able to find places they actually like. We asked New Yorkers to tell us what they are looking for in this punishing housing market, seeking insight into their needs, wants, and deal breakers. Price was a vital issue, though curiously, not always the most important. Many people said they had to be close to mass transit or in a safe neighborhood or have space for their children to play and grow. Amenities like washers, dryers, and dishwashers were, of course, often cited as needs. Miss Kelly's story illustrates one of three broader themes that shaped the more than 160 responses. First, the expectations of many New Yorkers were what could be considered incredibly low as they grasped for things as simple as a closet, the sound of birds chirping outside, or having enough counter space for a dish rack. Second, despite their love of the city, many wanted to also feel like they were in suburbia, prioritizing outdoor space or quiet. Finally, the hunts were often guided by niche desires like being close to a Colombian bakery or not living on a parade route. Low expectations. The features that are often commonplace in other cities, air conditioning, full-size appliances, even floors, ample power outlets, freedom from rodents and insects, can seem aspirational in New York City. A person on the Upper East Side of Manhattan just wanted good water pressure in the shower. One Bronx resident described a need for natural light because she felt traumatized by having lived in a mineshaft-like apartment. One resident fled the Upper West Side last year for Long Island City, Queens, just to escape a next-door neighbor who screamed at him and his partner. For decades, Miss Kelly, who was retired, had lived in a top-floor duplex with a roof deck in the Gramercy Park neighborhood of Manhattan. Then she got divorced and had to find a place of her own. She wanted some sense of connection to the outside world, even if it meant landing in a place that felt a little run down. Her new building in Manhattan's Murray Hill section does not have a superintendent or doorman, she said. She's seen a couple of mice, but she has a hallway which creates more of a home feeling, she said. In the end, the benefits outweigh the negatives because the apartment is not about the physical unit for her. I would never leave New York City, she said. She added, I feel like I take advantage of everything New York has to offer, culturally, musically, food, whole nine. Niche desires. Some apartment searches were shaped by unusually specific or narrow desires. Yes, to be closer to Trader Joe's, Whole Foods, Alamo Draft House, or the Park Slope Food Co-op. No, to being anywhere near McDonald's, Lululemon, or Shake Shack. A man living across the river in New Jersey said he wanted a handheld bidet. A Brooklyn Heights resident wanted space to lay out her yoga mat. An older couple living near Union Square in Manhattan said they had to have a street where taxis regularly stopped because walking was difficult. In the case of Vishnu Reddy, 26, it was proximity to a gym where he could practice powerlifting. Mr. Reddy has been in the city for about 3 years after moving from Seattle because his job in software engineering allows him to work remotely.
He lived in pricey parts of downtown Brooklyn and Brooklyn Heights before moving to Sunnyside, Queens, where he bought a one-bedroom co-op unit for less than $400,000. His mortgage is $2,200, and monthly maintenance costs are just shy of $700, Mr. Reddy said. He chose Sunnyside because it felt culturally diverse, like many neighborhoods that are farther away from Manhattan. But he also can easily bike to a high-end gym in Williamsburg, Brooklyn. The access to those sorts of amenities are very good for me, he said. For Brian Lutz, 30, one of his top needs was to have a window that under no circumstances looked out onto the street. Courtyard views, he said, gave him a sense of isolation and peace. Originally from Cleveland, Mr. Lutz, a software programmer, moved to California after college. After he got laid off, he took a job with J.P. Morgan in New York City, where he had interned, prompting a frantic search for an apartment. And while the inward-facing window was a must, Mr. Lutz found his other tastes changing. He initially wanted a laundry room in his apartment building and to have a gym within walking distance. But after living in his first New York apartment for a year, a $3,200 studio in Kips Bay, Manhattan, he decided he wasn't saving enough, so he moved into a $2,700 fifth-floor walk-up on the other side of Manhattan in Hell's Kitchen. It does not have laundry, but he's come to enjoy biking to work and exercising at a gym there. His window still faces a courtyard. I think the social life here is a lot more interesting, he said. Suburban vibes. Most of the responses highlighted the need for a home to balance against bustling urban life. Alejandro Arujo, 33, grew up in Jamaica, Queens. In 2017, she left for Los Angeles, where she worked in film, but she moved back to New York City in 2023 after growing worried about the industry's future because of the actor's strike. In Los Angeles, she said she had gone to the beach and learned to hike and meditate. She wanted a place in New York that let her keep doing these activities. A broker showed her a one-bedroom apartment in Richmond Hill, Queens, close to the Rockaways and Divorce Park, where she could take her dog. The apartment had lots of light for her plants. There was almost always free street parking available. But best of all was the price, a little over $1,000 and rent stabilized. This city, it can get you, she said. Growing up here, I think I found a balance. Amanda Hassan, 29, an academic advisor at a university, said she and her wife had been on the cusp of leaving the city. The couple lived with Ms. Hassan's wife's brother and his boyfriend, creating a household of four that was fun and helped lower their cost of living. But they had lived all over Manhattan, including Upper West Side, Upper East Side, and Midtown. They were getting tired of the crowds and the rats. They thought they might want a car. We were thinking we could go to the suburbs and have more space and maybe actually have a pet, she said. We were thinking up in Yonkers or over in Jersey. But they decided to look a little harder in other boroughs and found a three-bedroom apartment in Astoria, Queens, that seemed to fit their needs. It felt safe, Ms. Hassan said, and was affordable enough. Each person pays about $1,400. They have a spare bedroom that can double as a workspace and storage. Most importantly, though, there is a large living room. It was something Ms. Hassan imagined she might have found in the suburbs, but not in the city. Being able to open up that space, have people come over and host clubs and stuff, plenty of room for everyone to sit and talk and bond and host parties. And that has been so different for me, she said. And that concludes the article. Our next article is entitled, American Breakfast Cereals Are Becoming Less Healthy, Study Finds. The subtitle reads, they contain increasing amounts of sugar, fat, sodium, and decreasing amounts of protein and fiber. And this article is by Andrew Jacobs and comes from the New York Times, May 21st, 2025 edition. Readers, there's a color photograph of a shelf of various cereals at a grocery store. And they're showing Lucky Charms, Reese's Puffs, Cinnamon Toast Crunch, Honey Snacks, something, Cocoa Pebbles, Cheerios, and a whole bunch of other things that you commonly see when you're going through the grocery aisle for cereals. Let's go ahead and read the article.
Breakfast cereals, a heavily marketed, highly processed mainstay of the American diet, especially among children, are becoming less healthy, filled with increasing amounts of sugar, fat, and sodium, according to a study published Wednesday in the journal JAMA Network Open. The study also found that cereals' protein and fiber content, nutrients essential for a healthy diet, have been in decline. The findings, based on analysis of 1,200 new or reformulated cereal products introduced into the U.S. between 2010 and 2023, are likely to add fuel to the ongoing debate about the relationship between processed food, mounting childhood obesity, and the rising prevalence of chronic diseases. The debate has gained greater prominence in the months since Health Secretary Robert F. Kennedy Jr. began using the federal bully pulpit to discuss ultra-processed foods as part of his Make America Healthy Again campaign. Mr. Kennedy, who has declared that sugar is poison, last month announced that the Department of Health and Human Services would work to remove some artificial dyes from the U.S. food supply, citing concerns about their impact on children's health. Shirley Zhao, a professor of agricultural economics at the University of Kentucky and a co-author of the new study, said that the findings were especially notable given evolving consumer awareness about the links between excess consumption of sugar, salt, and saturated fat, and chronic conditions like diabetes, hypertension, and cancer. What's most surprising to me is that the healthy claims made on the front of these products and the nutritional facts on the back are actually going in the opposite direction, he said. The analysis, based on data gathered by the marketing consultancy Mintel, did not identify brand names, nor did it capture information on purchasing and consumption habits. The vast majority of the 1,200 products it analyzed were relaunches of existing cereals, including so-called reformulations that alter a product's taste or nutritional content, Professor Zhao said. The study found that the total fat content per serving of newly launched breakfast cereals increased nearly 34% between 2010 and 2023, and sodium content climbed by 32%. Sugar content in the newly introduced products rose by nearly 11%, according to the analysis. So-called ready-to-eat cereals are the most commonly consumed food product among children aged 5 to 12, according to Department of Agriculture data, and nearly a third of all American children eat cereal each morning. In contrast, only 15% of children have fruit with their breakfast, and just 10% consume eggs, according to the data. Kellogg Company, General Mills, and Post Holdings, the three largest makers of breakfast cereals in the U.S., did not respond to requests for comment. Peter Lurie, executive director of the Center for Science in the Public Interest, a nutrition advocacy group that was not involved in the study, said he was surprised to learn that large food companies have not made a more concerted effort to reduce the sugar, salt, and fat content of their breakfast cereals. It's extraordinary that at a time when Americans are becoming more health conscious, a product often marketed as offering a healthy start to one's day is actually getting less healthy, he said. Although the category is not inherently unhealthy, many nutritionists take a jaundiced view of American breakfast cereals, given the sky-high sugar content of some products like Lucky Charms and Cap'n Crunch. Dr. Josephine Connolly Shunan, executive director of the nutrition division at Stony Brook Medicine, said the findings of the study highlighted the dilemma many parents face when navigating supermarket aisles. It reinforces my belief that the food marketplace is very confusing, and that's not by accident, said Dr. Connolly Shunan, who was not involved with the study. The food industry engineers that confusion. Her breakfast recommendations to parents include overnight oats, fruit, eggs, peanut butter, and whole grain breads. We need to continue to try to break through the noise and give very strong messages about what is healthy and what includes, and that includes whole foods, foods that look like they did when they were alive, she said. Some of the cynicism voiced by nutrition experts
stems from the fact that many food companies offer healthier versions of the same cereal brands in Canada and in Europe. More recently, the sugar and sodium content of breakfast cereals served in American schools has also been declining, a result of federal legislation passed in 2010 that set new nutrition standards for the meals, which sustain 14 million students each day. Stricter limits on sugar content go into effect this summer, and the standards tighten even further in 2027, according to the School Nutrition Association. Diane Pratt-Hebner, a spokeswoman for the association, said she hoped food companies would begin voluntarily offering those healthier school-based products to the general public. If we're encouraging kids to eat healthier at school, she said, then we want them to be eating healthier at home, too. And that concludes the article. Our next article is entitled, "The Best Advice I've Ever Heard for How to Be Happy." This comes from the New York Times, April 25th, 2025 edition, and the article has no subtitle. Let's begin reading it. I've talked to a former chief of the FBI's Crisis Negotiation Unit about how to diffuse tension during family holidays, emergency room doctors about how to avoid accidents, a neuroscientist who studies dreams. As a writer for the New York Times Well section, I interview experts about health and wellness. Over the years, I've found that these conversations often contain useful, surprising kernels of advice about how to be happy, how to live a good, fulfilling life. So I collected the best pieces of advice from all my interviews. Some involve finding small opportunities for delight. Some are about interacting with people. Some are little exercises in gratitude. But these are the tips that have stuck with me most. Start a weird ritual. Small rituals can add levity and meaning to daily life, said Michael Norton, a behavioral scientist and the author of The Ritual Effect. You can create one around almost anything, he said. His family does something they call happy meatloaf to you. It started when he had trouble getting his daughter to eat meatloaf. Meatloaf is not usually a very exciting dish, he said. So his family puts candles on it and sings happy meatloaf to you to the tune of happy birthday to you. Hang out with younger people. Margareta Magnusson, the author of The Swedish Art of Aging Exuberantly, offered a simple definition of happiness: being around young people. Not only do they supply fresh perspective, she said, but hearing about their plans and ideas is a way to stay in tune with the young person you yourself were at some point. Magnus has suggested the following for older people. Just ask questions, listen, offer food, and don't talk about your bad knees again, she said. Spread positive gossip. We tend to highlight the negative when we gossip about others, said Jamil Zaki, the author of Hope for Cynics and the director of the Stanford Social Neuroscience Lab. Instead, he said, do the opposite. Spread positive tidbits about someone. Maybe it's a little known but admirable fact about that person, he said, or a kind act you catch them in. And research suggests that spreading positive gossip may encourage others to do it too. Do a mini version of your favorite vacation activity. To prolong the happiness you felt on vacation, list what you love most about the trip, said Sarah Pressman, a professor of psychological science at the University of California, Irvine. Say daily naps, reading novels, or family dinners. Then try to find a mini version of that, Pressman said. If you love biking on vacation, she said, start with a weekly bike ride. If you loved exploring, meet a friend in a new town and wander like a tourist. Cherish the everyday. Susan B. O'Brien, a former hospice nurse, told me that many dying patients look back with longing on the more ordinary parts of their routines, like baking pancakes on a Saturday morning. An easy way to remind yourself to be grateful for those everyday moments, O'Brien added, is by shifting your perspective. Instead of telling myself, I have to go to the gym, I'll say, I get to go to the gym. Set up an emotional first aid kit. Think about the things that reliably soothe you so you can pull them out during rough spots, said Susan Albers, a clinical psychologist at the Cleveland Clinic.
These might include, say, assembling a serotonin playlist to give yourself a lift, or collecting positive emails and screenshots of supportive texts from loved ones that you put in a folder. Savor life like an astronaut. Mike Massimino, the author of Moonshot, a NASA astronaut's guide to achieving the impossible, used to complain about the weather. Then he went to space. In space, there is no weather, he told me. No atmosphere, no seasons, nothing. Now he takes time to savor what's around him, bringing mindful attention to positive things in life. Even on the wettest, muggiest days, Massimino enjoys feeling the rain on his face. It's a reminder that the planet is alive, he said, and how lucky I am to be on this planet. And here's the last one, readers. Listen to Cher. During an interview, I once asked Cher for the best advice she ever received. She told me, if it doesn't matter in 5 years, it doesn't matter. Cher's maxim helped me to sort out quickly whether an issue should be bothering me or not. Often the answer is that it does not matter. Immediately, my heart is lighter. And that concludes the article. Listeners, before we go to the next article, I'm wondering what tips you have for creating happiness when you're feeling a little bit blue. I bet you have some good ones. It's always interesting what different people come up with. My brother was just visiting, and he got a root beer float, and that's one of his things he does to just be happy if he's feeling a little bit down. Or if he's feeling good, he can also have a root beer float, either way. Maybe one of mine is probably walking in the woods. But what is it that you like to do that keeps you happy, I'm wondering? But you have some really good tips. All right, well, I'll just have to think about that. And let's go on to the next article, which is we have time for a recipe before we close the program, and it's pasta with green bean ragu. This comes from the New York Times, May 28, 2025 edition. Here's a summary of the recipe. This spoonable pasta, the result of smart home cooking, is a dance of sorts between two pots. Fresh green beans boil with the pasta in one pot to season the water with their gentle vegetal umami, while the quick sausage ragu simmers in another. That green bean broth gets incorporated into the final dish, a rich melting mix of Italian sausage, fennel seeds, and crushed red pepper. A squeeze of lemon and a generous grating of Parmesan bring it all together. Total time is 35 minutes, prep time 10 minutes, cook time 25 minutes, and this got a 5 out of 5 star rating, and that was from 400 people who rated this. Let's go ahead and read the ingredients you're going to need to yield 4 servings. Salt and freshly ground black pepper, 12 ounces green beans trimmed and cut into 1-inch pieces, 2 tablespoons extra virgin olive oil, 1 yellow onion diced, 8 ounces hot or sweet Italian sausage links, casings removed, 1 teaspoon fennel or cumin seeds, 1/2 teaspoon crushed red pepper, 1 lemon halved, 1 pound short pasta such as macaroni or wagon wheels, 3 ounces grated Parmesan, about 3/4 of a cup, plus more for serving. And here is a preparation. Step 1. Bring a large saucepan of salted water to a boil. Add the green beans and cook, adjusting the heat as needed to maintain a simmer as you cook the sauce. Don't worry about overcooking the beans. They can simmer for 10 to 30 minutes total. Step 2. While the beans simmer, heat the oil in a large Dutch oven over medium. Add the onion and season with salt and pepper. Cook, stirring occasionally, until the onion is soft and translucent, about 3 minutes. Step 3. Add the sausage and cook, breaking it up with a wooden spoon and stirring occasionally, until well browned and starting to stick to the bottom of the pan, about 7 minutes. Step 4. Reduce the heat to low. Stir in the fennel seeds and red pepper and cook until fragrant, just a few seconds. Step 5. Add the juice of 1/2 lemon and 1/2 cup of the cooking water from the green bean pot. Raise the heat if needed to simmer, stirring constantly, until the ragu is glossy, about 5 minutes. Add more water from the pot if necessary. The ragu should be saucy like gravy. Keep warm over very low heat.
Step 6. Add the pasta to the saucepan with the green beans and cook according to the package instructions. Reserve 2 cups of the cooking water. Drain the pasta and green beans and transfer to the Dutch oven with the ragu. Add the Parmesan and 1 cup of the reserved cooking water, stirring vigorously until the pasta is saucy and shiny and lightly coated with the sauce. If needed, stir in more water a little at a time. Taste and add more salt, pepper, lemon juice, and cheese as desired. Let's go ahead and read some of the reader's comments. Mimi says, I find that dry pasta cooked in totally unsalted water tastes fundamentally different from pasta cooked in salted water, and that no matter how salty the other ingredients are, the pasta cooked in unsalted water tastes flat to me because the pasta hasn't soaked up any salt while it's cooking. It just tastes different, not as palatable to me. And here's a reader, Max, from Rome, Italy, who says, no Italian has ever measured salt in any dish, but especially not in pasta water. How much to add? Quanto basta. Just enough. Eric says, this is fantastic with asparagus. Enjoy. Diana says, my understanding is that Italian cooks prefer well-cooked green beans and not the al dente style we've adopted here in the U.S. William says, after cautioning against oversalting the bean pasta cooking water in the article accompanying this recipe, Mr. Kim fails to suggest an appropriate amount of each, i.e. water and salt. America's Test Kitchen recommends 1 tablespoon of table salt per gallon of water and 1 gallon of water per pound of pasta. Sirius Eats recommends an amount of salt equal to 1% of the weight of the water, which translates to about 6.5 teaspoons of table salt per gallon of water. Holly said, I didn't think this recipe would work. Who cooks pasta in a saucepan? Cook green beans for up to 30 minutes? And the ragu seemed to me like it would be dry. Well, how wrong can a person be? This is one of the few recipes I have made where the directions are spot on. I mean, down to the minutes for each step, heat, etc. I did not change a thing, and it was probably my favorite New York Times recipe so far. Just a wonderful dish. Bravo. Readers, we're coming toward the end of the program. I hope you enjoyed all the articles we read together today. I kept track of them today, and we read articles about new research that was questioning the severity of withdrawal from antidepressants. We read an article about the tick situation that's getting worse and what you can do to protect yourself. And then, let's see, we also talked about, in one article, New Yorkers talked about what was most important to them when they were renting apartments. That was pretty interesting. I guess what is most memorable to me was the one guy who just wanted a window that did not face the street. And then we also talked about cereals, how they're becoming less healthy. And we read that article about several experts in various fields who talked about what they think is a good tip for happiness, what helps them become happy. And I got in there that my brother's idea of happiness, and I think it's a pretty good one. It's a root beer float. And then we did a recipe for a pasta dish with green bean ragu. As always, I really enjoyed being with you today, and I hope that you're having a good day today and that you have an even better day tomorrow. This is Bonnie, signing off.

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2: Next is the poetry moment. The poem entitled Winter Poem is by Frederick Morgan, who was born in 1922 in New York City. He is the founder and editor of the Hudson Review. The poem comes as a gift. The best you can do with your willpower is to keep the channel clear. For me, a life in which I have some kind of spiritual centering, meditation, and prayer is a way to keep the channel clear. Winter Poem.

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1: This is Sally Surin, and today I'll be reading from Plain Values, the Summer 2026 edition. The Grace-Filled Homestead. The Hyssop Herb. Words by Lana Stenner. Biblical Cleansing, Sacred Meaning, and Its Connection to Jesus. I love growing hyssop in our garden. Strolling around the bed, watching our bees gather nectar and inhaling the minty scent, I'm continually in awe of how our Creator helps us understand His perfect plan and makes a way for us. God used the hyssop plant repeatedly in the Bible to reveal spiritual truths that we can apply to our daily lives. In Scripture, hyssop shows up in moments of cleansing, covenant, sacrifice, and redemption. These recurring themes surrounding this aromatic herb reveal God's desire to purify His people so we can be closer to Him. Hyssop is a fragrant, old-world herb in the mint family, with several different varieties grown across Europe, the Middle East, and it's quickly gaining popularity in North America. The anise variety especially. In Europe, the medieval churches would spread the hyssop leaves across the floor before services for the aromatic scent and cleansing power of the herb. This hardy perennial that returns each year grows best in growing zones 4 to 9. You can find seeds at garden centers, local farms, and in seed catalogs. The beautiful purple flowers are beloved by bees and other pollinators, while the roots spread quickly. Be careful, though, it can take quickly over an entire bed. This is the only herb that occasionally brings me to tears when I walk past it. It's not a physical reaction like I have to chopping strong chives or garlic, but it's a reminder of God's gift of His Son and just how much He loves us. Cleansing power. Let's dig in. This plant first shows up in the middle of Moses' epic Exodus story. In Exodus chapter 12, verse 22, NIV, God tells him, take a bunch of hyssop, dip it into the blood in the basin, and put some of the blood on the top and on both sides of the door frame. None of you shall go out of the door of your house until morning. Hyssop was used as the instrument to apply the perfect and blemish-free sacrificed lamb blood to the wooden doorposts, so God's judgment of death would pass over their homes. This Bible story was a foreshadowing of things to come nearly 1,500 years later when Jesus, the Lamb of God, was crucified on a wooden cross to save us from eternal death. In Leviticus 14, God gives instructions in His law for dipping hyssop in the sacrificial blood and water to heal leprosy and to also ritually clean a house affected by mold. In Numbers 19, hyssop is burned with the red heifer in a sacrifice to purify the ashes from defilement. King David even understood the need for a deep cleansing. In Book of Psalms, chapter 51, verse 7, NIV, he cries, cleanse me with hyssop, and I will be clean. Wash me, and I will be whiter than snow. David had committed adultery with Bathsheba and had her husband Uriah murdered. He made our sins look mild. King David was clearly a sinner, broken by horrible choices, yet David knew of God's love, mercy, and provision. God even called David a man after His own heart. It shows that, despite serious sins, God can forgive an obedient, repentant heart. A sacred covenant. Hyssop is mentioned other times in the Bible as well. I am thankful to God for the Old Testament law that so clearly shows Him giving instructions for the need to be clean and purified. For over 1,000 years in the Old Testament, God consistently used this humble little plant to point to the same truth. Purification and deliverance come through the application of blood. It's so fascinating to me how God orchestrated these stories and visuals for us to prepare us for what's to come in the New Testament, the cross. In 1 Corinthians chapter 5, verse 7, it states, for Christ, our Passover lamb, has been sacrificed. This verse directly connects Jesus' crucifixion to the Passover in Exodus. Identifying Christ as the fulfillment of the perfect and blemish-free sacrificial lamb whose blood brings deliverance and new life. Many of us bear the weight of past sins and events we wish we could erase. Those choices may keep whispering accusations of unworthiness. Even after coming to God, it is easy to believe that our failures define us, that we must somehow earn back His love or even our salvation. Guilt lingers, shame resurfaces, and we wonder if grace truly applies to us. Yet the cross remains God's unchanging answer to every doubt. The blood of Jesus was shed for us, and what he cleansed fully. In Christ, the Lamb of God, our past no longer has authority, and our worth is no longer measured by what we did, but by what he has done for us. It reminds me of the wisdom from A.W. Tozer. Holiness has nothing to do with what we know, but it has everything to do with who we know. In John 19, Jesus is on the cross, and they are using a hyssop branch to raise a sponge of vinegar to Jesus' lips. He has been beaten and covered with blood from the thorns on his head, nails in his hands, gashes, and a pierced side. On the cross, Jesus becomes the final and perfect sacrifice, and the only one whose blood truly cleanses away the past. He can cleanse the worst of the worst sins while being a forgiving and loving God. Whatever weight from the past you are carrying, it's time to lay it down at the foot of the cross. If you believe that Jesus is your Savior, you are forgiven, clean, and cleansed. I love the verse Ephesians chapter 1, verse 7, NIV. In him we have redemption through his blood, the forgiveness of sins, in accordance with the riches of God's grace. We are walking through life so distracted by devices and discouraged about our past or the heavy events of the world. Friend, we are so deeply loved. I hope that you can see the lengths that our Father has gone to for us. He wants us to have joy and peace in him. My desire is that sharing these passages from the Bible will remind you just how special this seemingly simple herb is. As I walk by the garden and breathe in the aroma, God's goodness and truths come to mind. I'm pretty sure that it's not only my favorite herb, but there are some other hyssop fans at our homestead as well. Our sheep, goats, and chickens all love nibbling on hyssop. When the plants begin to spread and take over the garden, we usually cut them back and scatter some stalks and leaves on the barn floor. We also add some in the chicken coop nesting boxes to give them a clean and fresh scent. How to grow and use hyssop. To grow your own hyssop, the only supplies needed are hyssop seeds, a bed of well-drained soil, full sun for at least 6 hours a day, and water. First, choose a sunny spot with good soil drainage. Then, sow seeds directly into the ground just after the last frost, or before the last frost if you are rebellious like we are. Press one seed into the soil, about an inch deep, 6 inches apart. Cover the hole with the displaced soil and gently water the garden bed. Keep it moist until the seedlings pop through the soil. Once the sprout emerges, water twice a week. Hyssop is hardy and low maintenance. The harvest time is usually around 75 days from planting. You can trim flowers and leaves for herbal teas, infused oils, soaps, and steam inhalations. You can also use it for recipes and medicinal purposes anywhere mint is used. One of my favorite uses for this aromatic herb is making sun tea. I grew up in the 80s where my precious mama had a jug of sun tea on our back deck brewing every single day during the warm summer months. The nostalgia of minty sun tea brings back so many great memories of us in the kitchen together pouring glasses of tea before dinner. Our family used peppermint in our sun tea, and I now use a few leaves from the hyssop plant. It's very strong, so you only need a small amount. To make this refreshing treat for yourself, simply fill a large glass pitcher with water, add a few tea bags and a couple of hyssop sprigs. Cover it, let it brew in the sun for 4 hours, and serve over ice. A reminder. Hyssop is such a special herb. From the dusty path that Jesus walked to our garden beds, hyssop proves itself as a powerful and versatile plant. We give it to our herd and flocks for a snack, spread it in areas that need a refreshening, and we also use it in our kitchen preparations. Hyssop's long history reminds us that even the simplest plant can serve many purposes. The most important thing is that it gently points us back to God's goodness, love, and provision. The hyssop plant, so small and ordinary, may just be my favorite herb ever, because it was chosen by God for such an important role. Lana is an author, Grace-Filled Grit podcast host, college professor, and Graham and Goat Studio shop owner. 25 years ago, Lana and her husband, CJ, decided to ditch the fast-paced hustle for the simple life. They found a small farm on the edge of town, moved their four little children into a 100-year-old fixer-upper, and began to focus on God, goats, and gardens at the Grace-Filled Homestead. Her lifestyle books and recipes are loved by many, and her children's books will bring a smile to the little ones in your life. It is Lana's passion to help others build their faith, family, and farm. Honest Conversations with Wendy. Words by Wendy Cunningham. Get back to Plum. Jesus replied, I was born for this, and I have come into the world for this, to testify to the truth. Everyone who is of the truth listens to my voice. What is truth? Said Pilate. John chapter 18, verse 37b to 38, CSB. This question of Pilate's has been plaguing me recently. I can't tell you how many times I've heard the phrase, what is true for you may not be true for me. It's become somewhat of a cultural slogan, a permission to be or believe whatever we want, regardless of what someone else might consider a natural limitation or obvious contradiction. It's as if one truth is impossibly narrow and there have to be lots of interpretations. That truth should have a customizable button. How interesting the pilots seem to ponder the confines of the same concept we struggle with today. Is this idea of truth really too complex to define or understand? Although I bet the church would agree that absolute truth exists, the unchangeable, infallible, foundational idea Christ is referencing in the above passage, I'm starting to wonder whether we know what it is or where we can find it. If you've spent any time on social media recently, you might have noticed that people are rather unfriendly to one another. And by people, I mean Christians. Opinions have turned into gospel, and politics have morphed into religion. Don't get me wrong, I have strong opinions, and I will never be one to tell you to keep yours to yourself. I am also very political and will continue to advocate for the church to be more involved because politics influences culture, and our culture desperately needs Jesus. However, the thing I suppose I took for granted, urging the church to engage politically, was that I assumed the Word of God was influencing our politics, and not the other way around. I hoped we would look to Scripture to inform our beliefs rather than attempting to force our beliefs into the Scriptures. But alas, I continued to see Christians yelling at each other, twisting the Bible to suit their arguments, when we're supposed to be one, as God and Jesus are one. I wonder what we look like to unbelievers.

my beliefs was not the Word of God. I grew up in California as an atheist. The Bible was not a part of my upbringing, nor was church. I went to public school, then into higher education, and found my truth was very much shaped by the voices I was surrounded by. In a politically left-leaning state and culture, those voices were mainly professors, peers, and politicians who molded me into a more liberally minded young adult. However, because opinions and ethos arguments can shift based on the topic, I became incredibly philosophically inconsistent. Each belief I held was independent of the next, with no through line to anchor me. I didn't become aware of these inconsistencies until I started dating my husband, Tom. He brought them to my attention all the time. These contradictions exist all across the social, cultural, and political spectrum. Perhaps one of the best examples is when the slogan, "My body, my choice," became deeply ironic amid vaccine mandates. The funny thing about the early conversations in my courtship with Tom was the juxtaposition between the strong, emotionally charged opinions I held and my inability to articulate why I held them. I had no idea why it was so pivotal to believe the things I believed. I simply knew my way was the only way to think about any given topic. And as shallow an approach as this was, the depth of my disdain for those who did not hold my same opinions was bottomless. We see this on social media every day. Just yesterday, a friend texted me for advice about an argument she'd had with another friend on Facebook. After a brief discussion, my friend was blocked and unfriended by the other person. She was devastated. Sadly, this has become commonplace. It's natural to feel a little annoyed or even angry when we don't see eye to eye, but why the visceral friendship-ending eruptions? Looking back, I now understand why I got so defensive when my beliefs were challenged, and I wonder whether it's true for many today as well. I had been propagandized by the voices I'd allowed to be influential in my life. Perhaps the word propaganda feels too aggressive. What other word should we use? To be propagandized is to be systematically exposed to persuasive messaging designed to shape one's thinking about a given topic. I'd argue that is exactly what algorithms, media, college, and possibly even public education at large have become, a systematic exposure to ideas with the purpose of shaping one's thinking. Although I'd agree the term typically has a negative connotation, given its historical use as a weapon, that's not always the case. I am absolutely propagandizing my kids for Christ and Christian values. I am systematically exposing them to the Word with the sole intent of shaping their thinking. My point is, good or bad, the nature of most media and education comes with an agenda. It's not neutral. We are all being propagandized by the voices we listen to. My husband made a lot of progress in persuading me to think differently in our early days. He gained my trust and became a voice I valued and therefore one that influenced me. He offered logic and sound arguments and encouraged me to not just know what I believed, but why I believed it. Sadly, this was a revolutionary idea and had me reevaluating. What foundation informed my worldview? Therefore, everyone who hears these words of mine and acts on them will be like a wise man who built his house on the rock. The rain fell, the rivers rose, and the winds blew and pounded that house. Yet it didn't collapse, because its foundation was on the rock. But everyone who hears these words of mine and doesn't act on them will be like all foolish men who built his house on the sand. The rain fell, the rivers rose, the winds blew and pounded that house, and it collapsed. It collapsed with a great crash. Book of Matthew, chapter 7, verses 24 to 27, CSB. Tom knew his foundation, the Word of God, was a solid rock that could weather the storms of a changing world and conflicting opinions. He couldn't imagine what other foundation would offer such stability and guidance in navigating the litany of incoming information. "What's your plumb line?" Tom asked as I struggled to articulate my thoughts around something we were discussing. I didn't know what that meant. So Tom explained, "It's a mechanism in a number of instruments, like a level, for example, used to establish a line of reference. Contractors use it to ensure the foundation they are laying is perfectly plumb or straight. It's the only way to ensure you're starting in the exact right spot." Imagine if they just eyeballed it. As you can imagine, the farther you get from an incorrectly laid foundation, the
the easier it is to see

0: that the house isn't going to hold upright. They don't build the house first and then go back and check if the foundation was right. It becomes obvious it wasn't. Up until that point, my foundation had been whatever sounded most compelling, whatever I agreed with, whatever the voices I had assigned value to told me was foundational. It didn't always occur to me to consider whether or not it was true. As C.S. Lewis wrote in his brilliant book, The Screwtape Letters, "Believe this, not because it's true, but for some other reason." I had no plumb line. Thankfully, as Christians, we do. Christ says everyone who is going to be of the truth, his truth, not ours, listens to his voice. As Christians, that has to be our priority. The Word of God must be our plumb line, the thing we measure our opinions and biases against. However, I fear we're not using our Bibles in such a way. We've allowed the voices of politicians, Instagram influencers, and even pastors to inform what we believe to be the truth. Although such voices are not always wrong, they're certainly not the plumb line. According to Barna, Lifeway, and Pew surveys, only about 20 to 30% of Christians have read the entire Bible, and the same percentage say they read the Bible daily. That means most Christians are being propagandized by a voice other than God's. And at the risk of sounding incredibly patronizing, it shows. When we don't know the word in its entirety, it is easy to miss when it's being taken out of context. Whether ill-intended or not, this happens all the time. And Christians are being manipulated by the very same scriptures we have access to. I'll be the first to admit I don't know everything. I am certainly not a Bible scholar. But I aim to be a student of the Word. I desire to understand fully and grow closer to God every day. I know my opinions hardly matter if they're not anchored in Jesus. As I mentioned earlier, when I don't have a solid foundation for my beliefs, I can get defensive and angry. We're much more likely to attack each other when we don't feel confident challenging ideas. As someone who has had to reshape my understanding of what I thought was the truth more than once in my life, moving from atheism to Christianity, for example, I know how critical it is to prioritize spending time in the Word, reading it in its entirety, not just because we run the risk of holding shallow opinions, but because we run the risk of losing souls for Christ. If it is the truth that sets us free and the only way to be of the truth is to listen to the voice of Jesus, then what other voice could possibly matter more? While we're busy arguing, souls are still bound. Satan's first trick in the garden was to get Eve to question the Word of God by twisting it. He's still twisting Scripture and using it against those who walk with God to this day. And the result is that we are rendered entirely ineffective for Christ. Church, we've got to do better, and I'm looking in the mirror when I say that. We have to know the Word, read it all, study it, and fully understand it. We have to use it as our plumb line and be sure that our biases, opinions, politics, and beliefs line up with the truth Jesus came to testify to. I want to be a person of the truth in which Jesus speaks. I want his voice to be the loudest in my mind and the one that echoes out of my mouth. That way, the enemy can't distract me with emotional arguments and misused scripture. That way, I won't be double-minded, unstable in all my ways. The book of James, chapter 1, verse 8. I will know the truth. Until next time, Wendy. Wendy Cunningham is a wife, homeschool mom of three, and homesteader in Middle Tennessee. In addition to those callings, she is an entrepreneur, author, vlogger, and she and her husband host the Modern Watchman podcast. Her books, What If You're Wrong, and When the Thief Comes, can be found at gainingmyperspective.com. Raising Cunninghams, their family vlog, can be found on YouTube, and you can follow her on Instagram at the same name. Whispering Grace Horses, a place of hope and healing for human and horse. Words by Jackie Hirschberger. Susie was being followed around by Lucy everywhere she went. Suddenly, Bill and Marcia Shearer, co-owners of Whispering Grace Horses, heard Susie start to cry. Her crying turned into sobs. Concerned she was hurt, Marcia quickly went to Susie's side. Between her tears, Susie was finally able to get out the words. It's the first time all week that anybody wanted to be with me. Whispering Grace Horses and Freedom Farm are places where hope has a home, where faith is restored, where broken hearts find strength, where healing begins and courage is reborn, where trust takes root, where you find belonging, where you are always met with love. We used to say, we've truly been blessed. We don't say that anymore, shared Bill. Now we say, we've been chosen. We've been chosen to do this. It's a gift from God. Once you receive a gift, you're all excited in terms of what's in there. But what do you have to do? You have to open it up. You have to unwrap it. And that's our obligation, is to unwrap this gift we've been given and then determine how to use it correctly. Whispering Grace Horses, founded in 2012 and located in rural Ohio, is an equine assistive learning ministry that focuses on families and children. Later, Bill and Marcia expanded with Freedom Farm, where participants are veterans, paramedics, police officers, and firefighters. Through donated resources and free services, their mission is to bring healing to the heart and inspire hope through Christ-centered prayer, mentorship, and compassionate guidance within the community. Built on a foundation of faith and grace, it is a Christ-centered, non-denominational program that embraces individuals of all faiths and backgrounds, standing firmly against any form of discrimination. How it works: one horse, one participant, and one instructor make up each bi-monthly 45-minute session, which involves working with horses, play, crafts, such as having the horses paint, and chores. Currently, 430 families are involved, and in May 2026, they reached 14 horses and 70 volunteers. In the summer, they have a kids program, and they also work with other local organizations that support kids, like Pathway Caring for Children and the Boys and Girls Clubs of Massillon. Every participant has 10 minutes of chores, but spends the majority of their time working with the horse, brushing them, bringing them into one of the arenas. They learn how to make the horses move their feet. At the farms, participants do not ride the horses. When people feel sad about that, I tell them, just wait until you have a horse walking right behind you, breathing right there on your neck and wanting to be with you, and then see if you miss riding them, says Bill. Marcia added, our program is all on the ground because it's about that relationship. If they can make a 1,200-pound animal move their feet just by the look they give, it's very good for the participants, too, because a lot of them are facing bullies at school. And I always say, hey, you can make that horse move their feet. You can make a bully move their feet, too. It gives them a lot of confidence. We have guidelines for session leaders, but I always say, let God lead you in what to do today. It just depends on that day with the child and what they need. Session leaders range in age from 15 to 80. While the horses help participants to feel at ease and gives them a purpose, the session leaders also play an integral part of the process. It's another form of connection, and it helps the volunteers as well. We also try to keep as many veterans as volunteers as possible, because the more they're here, the better it is for their mental health, says Marcia. A symbiotic connection. Bill counted how many suicides he thought they had prevented over the year. At least 12. As recently as 6 days ago, we were worried somebody might take their life here. He said, some of the participants have closed the door of hope and they'll say, well, I've tried the drug thing. I've tried the counselor thing. I've tried the dog thing, the cat thing. Now I'm going to try the horse thing. The horses themselves come from troubled backgrounds. Several were 5 minutes away from losing their lives. Amazing Grace, or Grace, lost her eye, Bill said. You have to understand they're all broken. They've been in situations, and that's the neat part. We know the history of all our horses pretty well, so we know where they've been and what they've been through. Horses, when threatened or cornered, do not attack like other domesticated animals. They run. Therefore, they offer a very safe space for people. Horses are fantastic listeners, and they don't tell any secrets. When we tell that to our participants, it kind of breaks down a wall, shared Bill. One day, a firefighter, Mark, had come to volunteer his time to work on building the chapel, but as he was measuring for the windows, nothing was coming out right. Bill went to talk to him to see how he was doing. Mark said, I don't know. You tell me what happened. He told Bill that he hates horses and that he never cries. Earlier that morning, he carried a little girl that had passed away out of a house fire, and he just couldn't get her off his mind. While working on the chapel, he had gone up the steps of the barn to get a drink of water. In the indoor arena, a horse came right over to him. So Mark walked closer to the gate. The horse put her nose right on his shoulder. Remember I told you I don't like horses and that I don't cry? Asked Mark. Well, I cried my eyes out for 25 minutes. Now you tell me what happened. Bill knew exactly what had happened. Mark was chosen. The horses choose the participants they want to work with. They have an instinct about people. It seems that they ask three questions to each person. Can you care about me? Can we help each other? Can we trust each other? This is how all participants are matched with a horse, Bill shared. When participants come in, we take them to meet the horses. At the first stall, the horse might just stay turned away. At the second, third, or tenth, they may all stay turned away. But then at the 11th, the horse turns and wants to interact. It comes down to the last one sometimes, but one of the horses has always chosen each one of our participants. If we can connect to God, connect others, and then connect others to God, that becomes an integral part of the mission. Do you recall Susie, who was mentioned at the beginning of the article? Now you understand how meaningful it was for her when Lucy chose her. Marcia shared that when Susie started coming, she was around 12 years old and kids were mean to her at school. Sometimes she'd come and just start brushing Lucy and say every little story about every child that wasn't being nice to her. And before they knew it, it would be time to go, even before they got out of the stall. Other days, they'd go for a walk around the farm, with or without the horse. In yet another example of how this style of equine-assisted learning helps, Bill shared that there was a 15-year-old girl helping as a session leader and worked with an 11-year-old boy with autism. His parents' marriage was struggling, and both the girl and the horse were there for the boy. After a year, the dad asked if he could talk to the young lady who had been working with his son. Bill said the dad told her she had been part of saving a marriage. As you can see, the impact of Whispering Grace Horses and Freedom Farms reaches beyond any human limits. When you can be the answer to somebody's prayers, that's a big deal, said Bill. A look back at the beginning. Whispering Grace Horses started years ago as God was preparing Bill and Marcia. They both grew up with horses. In fact, Marcia was the Ohio Quarter Horse Queen, and they had horses for a while once their girls were born. But as they began to raise their family and sought other aspirations, Marcia teaching kindergarten, Bill coaching, and eventually working as a school administrator, they sold all their horses. Bill even picked up golfing and was very successful at it, traveling around the world to compete. Until a horse changed everything. Bill went with his granddaughter to Nickajack Farms, a local farm open to the public with events and activities. While they were there, the owner asked him to look at some racehorses they had been given. He told her he was past horses, but she persuaded him to go to see them. One of the horses, a mare named Cat, came toward them. You could see every bone in her body, and there was no hair on her back. Out of the blue, he offered to come down and work with her every once in a while if he had time. It turned out that he started going there twice a day with his granddaughter. And since that horse walked over to the gate, I haven't picked up a golf club in nearly 13 years, said Bill. He would start brushing her, though Cat didn't trust him. But the more we worked with her, the more she trusted, and the better she got, said Bill. The horse showed me what a relationship could mean, not only with a horse, but in actual life. I can remember saying to Marcia in our family room, this horse has kind of changed our life. Now, do you think if she changed our lives, she could change the lives of some other people? That's how it all started. We both came from educational and horse backgrounds, and so we were able to put the two together, Bill went on to say, and we just figured there are so many families that fall through the cracks. They don't qualify for any special housing, they don't qualify for programs at school, and yet we say that probably 75% of the people that come to see us would be on free and reduced lunch at school. They began working with horses and people at a local family farm, but they outgrew that, and the need for help was growing. Bill and Marcia looked at 30 different properties to expand on, but every one of them just wasn't quite right or fell through. Then a random interaction with a stranger opened the next door. The shearer's daughter was in line at Starbucks, and the lady in front of her started talking to her, asking if she knew anybody looking for land. Their daughter shared about her parents' equine assistive learning program and that they were, in fact, looking for land. It turned out to be just the spot for them. They moved to Whispering Grace Horses in 2015 and have grown and expanded since. Expansion. After 2.5 years, the board of directors asked if Bill and Marcia could have a program for veterans. Bill told him that Whispering Grace Horses was fully booked and that there wasn't space. One of the board members brought up that the land across the road had been for sale for years. "Well, yeah, it's been for sale since we've been here, so there must be a pretty hefty price on it," said Bill. The next week, the land was donated by one of the board members. But they still didn't have a horse arena, horses, or anything to run the program. Although Bill is very conservative money-wise and wanted to have all the money before building, the board told him he needed to get on a contractor's schedule. Local businesses heard what was going on and started to donate. A local electric company contacted him and wanted to provide all the electrical work. Another very big commercial company stepped up to provide all the plumbing. Everything that you see at both barns is through a donation or a foundation. Everything. No exception. And we don't charge anybody for what it is we do. So this is absolutely a gift from God, said Bill. Marcia added, "Nobody donates without coming out and visiting the farm, talking to us, and hearing what our mission is, because it's not the same if you don't hear it." Besides the two horse arenas, also donated has been a small A-frame chapel and a recently constructed building that holds between 80 to 100 people called the Gathering Place. Every fall, they host a fundraiser. It's what funds us for the year because, as Bill mentioned, we don't charge any of the families or participants, shared Marcia. We run solely off our donations. They put flooring down in one of the indoor arenas, set up tables, and have a meal together. September 12, 2026 at 6 p.m. is the next fundraiser. It usually sells out 6 weeks before the event. The mission continues. The first thing, the most important thing, is that when that child, that veteran, or whoever comes in the door, they need to feel the love of Jesus Christ. If they feel the love of Jesus Christ coming in here, they can't wait to come back, Marcia shared. They don't even know what it is, but they know there's something different here that makes them can't wait to come back the next week. That's what's most important here, not the horsemanship, not anything learning about the horse, but feeling that love of Jesus Christ, wanting to come back and learn more about him, Marcia continued to add. We pray at the end of each session. Participants do not have to stay and pray with us. We don't force anybody. We don't push it down anybody's throat. But we will pray. And a lot of the kids, maybe at the beginning, didn't stay. But then they start staying because they think, oh, I kind of want to hear what they've got to say. That's a sure sign of trust being built. Bill added, when you're in a position where you're so excited to get to work and can't wait to get there, when you get to work with people you care about, and there's no other time in your life you'd rather be doing it, you're just full of excitement. As soon as you wake up, that's different than being in your sweet spot. That's a gift. There is no other time in our life we would rather be doing anything than what we're doing now in terms of helping people. When people ask, don't you wish this happened to you when you were a little younger? I say, it's about God's timing. We waited 50 years for this, yet we didn't even know that God was going to place us in this position. It just goes to show that we never know what God has in store for an open hand and a willing heart. For more information, visit www.whisperinggracehorses.org. As a child of God and follower of Jesus Christ, Jackie and her husband live near Dalton, Ohio, and have three confident children. When she's not writing or organizing something, Jackie loves going on adventures, especially hiking and running, backpacking, and traveling. 15 years of Hope. How Naomi's Village grew from one home into a thriving community. Words by Naomi's Village and Sabrina Schlabach. On the edge of Kenya's Great Rift Valley, near the roads of Mahi Mahiu, and in view of Mount Longonot, a quiet transformation has been unfolding for the past 15 years. One child, one classroom, one act of faith at a time. Naomi's Village is a Kenyan children's home, preschool, and K-12 academy serving children. Its mission is clear and deeply personal: to provide all that is necessary for every child served at every age so that they will grow up to be world changers. From the beginning, the focus has never simply been care alone, but holistic, intentional, and loving support that surrounds a child's life, home, education, health, mentorship, and spiritual formation, so that belonging becomes the foundation for a different future. That story began in 2011 when Naomi's Village opened its doors to children left parentless by terrorism, AIDS, natural disasters, and domestic violence. What started as one small home quickly became a family. Children who once lived with deep uncertainty began to experience stability, safety, and the daily rhythms of being known and cared for. As more children arrived, a broader vision took shape. If generational poverty and systemic brokenness were to be disrupted, the children would need not only a home, but long-term opportunity. That vision first took a visible shape in an unlikely place, a former cow barn. Feed troughs were removed, desks were carried in, hay gave way to chalkboards. In that humble space, the first classrooms were formed, and the seeds of Cornerstone Preparatory Academy were planted. What began as a way to educate the children living at Naomi's village soon expanded to serve students from the surrounding community, creating shared opportunity rooted in dignity and high expectations. In 2014, land was secured along the Trans-African Highway near Mount Longonot, establishing a permanent home for the growing school. Over time, classrooms, a library, a dining hall, arts facilities, and athletic spaces rose from the ground. By 2016, students from both Naomi's village and neighboring communities filled the campus, many gaining access to quality education that had long felt out of reach. At the same time, attention turned to the earliest years of life. LEAP Preschool strengthened foundational learning for young children. In 2020, the MTOTO program launched to walk alongside expectant mothers and infants, helping ensure children begin life healthy, supported, and known. Each step reflected a consistent belief. When a child is cared for at every stage, the trajectory of a life can change. The journey has included significant trials. Floods have damaged property and disrupted daily life. A global pandemic introduced uncertainty and new challenges. There were seasons that required extraordinary resilience from the staff, families, and supporters alike. Yet these moments also revealed the strength of the communities surrounding Naomi's village. Support flowed in, needs were met, and obstacles became stories of perseverance. Today, the long-term impact of those early steps is becoming clear. Young adults who once arrived as children are stepping into university campuses with dreams of careers in fields like medicine and service. Students from the surrounding community are discovering their potential in classrooms, on athletic fields, and through creative arts. The vision to equip children for compassionate and courageous leadership is taking root in real lives. Facilities have grown, partnerships have expanded, and the work now reaches across multiple areas of care and education. But at its heart, Naomi's village remains centered on relationships through adults who know children by name, teachers who see potential, mentors who walk alongside students year after year. It is this steady personal investment that fuels the broader vision, to see Kenya's generational poverty crisis and systemic corruption challenged by a rising generation equipped with character, education, and hope. From a home in 2011 to a vibrant community of care and learning today, Naomi's village stands as a testament to what can grow when children are surrounded with everything they need at every age. In the Great Rift Valley of Kenya, a new story continues to unfold, where belonging leads to confidence, opportunity leads to leadership, and children grow up prepared not only to change their own lives, but to help change their nation. For many of these children, this long-term holistic care is made possible through child sponsorship. Sponsorship helps provide essentials like housing, education, healthcare, nutrition, and mentorship, creating stability and opportunity at every stage of life. More than meeting physical needs, it surrounds each child with a consistent circle of support that allows dreams to grow and futures to expand. Because Naomi's village walks with children from early childhood through young adulthood, sponsorship supports a journey, not a moment. It is one of the most meaningful ways individuals can participate in the mission to equip Kenyan children for compassionate and courageous leadership, helping raise a generation prepared to challenge poverty, lead with integrity, and shape a different future for their communities. To find more information, to get involved, or to sponsor a child, visit naomisvillage.org. Phone 214-778-2995, email hope@naomisvillage.org, Naomi's Village, 6841 Virginia Parkway, Suites 103 to 105, McKinney, Texas, 75071. Sabrina and her husband live on a hobby farm near Ragersville, Ohio. She loves to be surrounded by her family and friends, bake all kinds of goodies, and is an avid reader. Naomi's Village is named after Naomi from the Book of Ruth. If you recall that story, Naomi had changed her name to Mara, which means bitter, but later changed it back to Naomi, which means beautiful, pleasant, and delightful. Naomi's Village says this is a representation of the transformation that their kids are experiencing. A total care home from cradle to career and beyond. These kids are adopted into the Naomi's Village family, which is just another picture of the Lord's family. The village houses 100 children at a time via family groups, while still caring for the children that have grown and headed off to college or trade schools. A family group consists of one caregiver per four kids of the same gender and age range, and they operate as a family unit, doing everything together: meals, church, school, activities, holidays, celebrations, etc. Facts about Kenya. Kenya has a population of just over 54 million people. The official languages are Swahili and English. Soccer is the most popular sport. Religions: Protestant 38%, Roman Catholic 28%, Indigenous beliefs 26%, Muslims 7%. Ugali is a staple of the Kenyan diet. Ugali is a cornmeal dropped into boiling water and cooked until it forms a dense paste. It is often served with a few vegetables or a stew. Almost 40% of Kenyans fall below the poverty line. That's approximately 20 million people. In the shadow of Mount Longonot, Cornerstone Academy educates over 500 students, and space was an issue. There was a property available right next to Naomi's Village, and everyone assumed that it would be purchased for the school. However, Julie, co-founder of Naomi's Village, had recently heard very clearly from the Lord that they were to build a school under the shadow of Mount Longonot, a dormant volcano about 5 kilometers, approximately 3 miles, from the village. And she kept holding out, coming back to that very clear revelation. There was one little problem. Thousands of acres surrounding Mount Longonot are under a landlock, meaning it is impossible to buy any property. The team held tight for a while, but soon felt the need to make a move and tried to buy the land next door after all. On the day of the purchase, the sale fell through, and they were back to square one. Still on the lookout for land, the agent in charge called one day to say he had just overheard someone mention that the land lock around Mount Longonot is up tomorrow, and that they should go to try to get some land over there. They drove to a nearby town and purchased a plot of land near Mount Longonot that was 25 acres, more land than could be found altogether anywhere else. And literally 12 hours later, the land lock was put back into place, and no land will ever be purchased in that block again. When the rest of the team went to see the land they purchased, it was literally at the base of the mountain, just across the highway. The coolest part? As the sun sets, the entire school is in the shadow of Mount Longonot, just as Julie had heard from the Lord that it would be. Book reviews. With millions of books by diverse authors in multiple genres, how is one to know what to read? Perhaps you enjoy reading and are always looking for something new. Or maybe you prefer to read books that come recommended by a credible source. This is what we hope to encourage with our book reviews column. Each quarter, we will bring you a few reviews of books that we, or a few trusted people, are reading. They will range from fiction to nonfiction, historical to modern day, biographies and memoirs to practical and spiritual living. We hope that you find them entertaining and informative. Happy reading. Habits of Grace. Enjoying Jesus Through the Spiritual Disciplines. Review by Dalen Nussbaum. In the day in and day out of the Christian life, the routine habits of studying the Bible, praying, and fellowshipping within the church can far too easily become mundane. In my own life, I have found that I am prone to forget the overarching purpose of these practices. The disciplines that should delight my soul simply become another duty, another box to check. It is with believers like me in mind that David Mathis has written Habits of Grace. In this book, Mathis offers a simple and focused approach to daily delighting in God through spiritual disciplines. From beginning to end, he emphasizes that through these habits of grace, God shows his people the riches of his grace by satisfying their souls in him. In other words, by practicing the habits of grace, we are positioning ourselves to meet with God and enjoy him in greater measure. From its bite-sized chapters to its clear and straightforward style, Habits of Grace is crafted to be accessible to new and seasoned believers alike. To clarify, the spiritual disciplines do not earn us favor with God. Reading the Bible, praying, and going to church do not make us more righteous before God. Instead, throughout Habits of Grace, it is the grace of God in saving us that provides the ultimate motivation for pursuing Him. It is in response to His love toward us that we seek to daily cultivate our delight in Him. Therefore, the aim of this book is to give Christians a simple and practical approach to enjoying God in the busyness of everyday life. As I have read and reread this book, I am reminded to focus my attention on pursuing God rather than merely checking boxes. The goal of reading the Bible is not to fill my head with information. Rather, it is to daily know and enjoy God. The purpose of prayer is not to offer God my wish list, but to have a personal relationship with Him. Fellowshipping in the church is not merely gathering with friends, but encouraging one another to remain faithful to the Lord. Practicing these habits of grace reorients my heart and refocuses my mind on knowing and enjoying God above all else. If you are struggling to make the spiritual disciplines a priority in your life, if you too easily fall into checking the box and moving on, I recommend Habits of Grace to you. Review in one word, practical. Reading level, young adult, adult. Genre, Christian living. Page count, 238. Book price, $21.99. Author, David Mathis. Publisher, Crossway.
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2: I'm Dr. Anthony Lizowitz, and this is Climate Connections. 5 summers ago, an unprecedented heat wave baked the Pacific Northwest, killing hundreds of people.
3: It was the most devastating weather-related event in Washington's history.
2: Danya Ayaz is the Climate Preparedness Program Manager with King County, which includes Seattle. She says the event was so deadly in part because the historically cool, drizzly region is unaccustomed to extreme heat and unprepared for it. Washington is one of the states with the lowest rates of air conditioning in homes, and many houses are designed to maximize sun and heat retention rather than cooling. So when temperatures spiked, homes got hot fast and stayed hot, endangering vulnerable people inside.
3: The most deaths that we saw were from older adults due to those indoor temperatures.
2: So as part of its first extreme heat mitigation strategy, King County adopted a goal of expanding access for low-income seniors to AC units and heat pumps, which also provide air conditioning. The county is also working with community partners to set up more cooling centers in locations that residents already frequent and trust. So as climate change causes more extreme heat waves, the county's taking steps to protect some of its most vulnerable residents. Climate Connections is produced by the Yale Center for Environmental Communication. To learn more about climate change, visit climateconnections.org.
4: Next is a brief poetry moment. This poem is called A Secret Life by Stephen Dunn. Stephen Dunn was born in 1939 in New York. He played on Hofstra University's championship team of 1962, served in the Army, considered a job as a newspaper reporter, and decided he felt queasy about asking questions of strangers. Instead, he went to work writing brochures for Nabisco, was good at it, quit, went to Spain with his wife, and started writing seriously. He won the Pulitzer Prize for a book entitled Different Hours. He lives in southern New Jersey. My mother may have contributed to my ability to keep going in the face of uncertainty and neglect. She loved me unconditionally, and I have learned that such love breeds a kind of confidence, however wrongheaded, that things will turn out all right for you. A Secret Life. You need to have one is not much more mysterious than why you don't say what you think at the birth of an ugly baby. Or you just made love and feel you'd rather have been in a dark booth where your partner was nodding, whispering, yes, yes, you're brilliant. The secret life begins early, is kept alive by all that's unpopular in you, all that you know a Baptist, say, or some other accountant would object to. It becomes what you'd most protect if the government said you can protect one thing. All else is ours. When you write late at night, it's like a small fire in a clearing. It's what radiates and what can hurt if you get too close to it. It's why your silence is a kind of truth. Even when you speak to your best friend, the one who'll never betray you, you always leave out one thing. A secret life is that important. This is Ellen Mayer, looking forward to being with you again.

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1: Welcome to our reading of the Plain Dealer for Friday, August 14, 2026. This is Mary Horvath, and we turn to the front page. Pardoned. A felony dogged him for 25 years. Now he gets a second chance. Governor Mike DeWine pardoned Cleveland Construction CEO Sha'Cory Davis, erasing a record that had restricted his travel, loans, and site access despite building a $50 million company. Late last year, Sha'Cory Davis reached a milestone that seemed to confirm just how far he had come as a person and businessman, a level of success his teenage self never could have imagined while cycling in and out of crime. His company, Next Generation Construction, was named the fifth fastest growing company in Northeast Ohio across all industries, marking more than 912% growth in 5 years. He reflected on his successes. He'd put 4 children through college. He'd served on numerous community boards, helped shape workforce policy and community development. He'd earned a spot in YPO, formerly the Young Presidents Organization, one of the world's prestigious networks for business leaders. And now the multi-million-dollar company he'd built from scratch employed more than 100 people and was leading Cleveland's lead mitigation efforts and helping build Cuyahoga County's new jail. I thought, okay, you made it, he recently told Cleveland.com, the Plain Dealer. Then he tried to go to London with YPO. He paid for the trip. He applied for his visa. He was denied. He'd been to Europe several times before without trouble, but the United Kingdom had changed its travel rules. He got a letter in the mail denying his visa, citing the more than 20 months that he'd spent in prison in his late teens and early 20s for theft and drug crimes. He couldn't go. "It really bummed me out," Davis, now 47, said. "I'm the complete opposite of who I was. I worked really hard to create a new identity and change the perception of what it means to be rehabilitated, and I did it with one hand tied behind my back." Yet, in the eyes of many systems, Davis was still a felon. Not anymore. This summer, Governor Mike DeWine granted Davis a full pardon and sealed his state criminal record through the Expedited Pardon Project, giving him a true second chance. "I never thought I'd get a pardon because of the nature of the case," Davis said. "This has definitely taken a weight off." Davis told the story of his troubled past publicly in 2024 to his Leadership Cleveland class and then to Cleveland.com as part of the series Delinquent, Our System, Our Kids, which examined Cuyahoga County's juvenile justice system through the eyes of more than 50 kids who had gone through it. He took responsibility for snatching a $300 gold chain off another kid's neck outside South High School just days after his 18th birthday, his first adult felony. He said it was an impulsive act that had nothing to do with money and everything to do with poor judgment at a young age, but it ultimately led to probation violations and 2 stints in prison. However, he returned home at age 25 with a determination to do better. He had a wife and 4 young children then, and no easy path forward, but he learned carpentry, started flipping houses, and then launched Next Generation in 2009. It was a rocky first few years, but the business eventually took off. Still, his record continued to limit his opportunities. He was denied a small business loan because he couldn't produce paperwork proving that he had paid restitution for the gold chain he stole nearly 2 decades earlier. He had to be escorted around job sites, even as the boss, because his record kept him from qualifying for a visitor's badge. And on business trips, he tried to hide why he couldn't go through TSA pre-check with his clients or staff. The stigma and roadblocks weighed on him. He had repented, turned his life around, and built a $50 million company that was giving back to the community, yet he still found himself having to answer for his past. Just last month, before the pardon came through, he recalled being named an unsung hero by NAACP Cleveland one day, and the next having to sidestep questions from one of his workers about why he couldn't walk around a job site on his own. He described the mental struggle in a LinkedIn post announcing his pardon. 25 years ago, as a young man, I made choices, bad ones, self-inflicted. No one to blame but me. And for 25 years, I carried the weight of that. Not just the memories, but the practical, everyday weight, the box you have to check, the SBA loan you can't get, the facility you can't rent, the license you can't hold, the travel restriction, the place you can't vote, Davis wrote. It doesn't matter how much you've changed, how much you've built, how many people you've hired, or families you've helped provide for, that record follows you into every room. But after hearing his story, a friend connected Davis to Cleveland State University's Pardon, Clemency, and Reentry Clinic, where Kalita Jackson, Lauren Wazovich, and their students help reformed offenders move on with a cleaner slate. They thought Davis was a great candidate for DeWine's expedited pardon program, which started in 2019 as a sort of fast pass to forgiveness and full reintegration. Applicants must have gone at least 10 years without another conviction and demonstrate employment and community involvement. I believe those who've committed certain felony offenses in the past and have gone on to lead good lives deserve better, DeWine says on the state's website. They should not pay for their mistakes their entire lives. The application process took about 16 months and came with its own challenges. First, Davis had to clear up several minor outstanding issues, including a 20-year-old city citation tied to a rental property after a tenant once put garbage out too early. Then a cyber attack shut down Cleveland Municipal Court and Cleveland Housing Court for over 2 weeks. Davis also had to recount his entire history again to the Ohio Parole Board, which ultimately approved his pardon 8-0. But eventually he received the signed certificate from DeWine declaring him a truly free man. It's now displayed in his home office alongside his most prized awards and trophies. I was able to breathe easy and enjoy the hard work that I put in to get to this next chapter in my life, he said. DeWine has granted about 287 pardons in the state since 2019. Davis' pardon was the 40th granted through CSU's program. Another 40 local applications are pending. But the clinic's work extends far beyond the expedited pardon program. It has helped more than 500 people pursue traditional pardons, record sealing, and expungement when they don't qualify for the governor's program. Demand has grown so quickly that Jackson said the clinic has recently had to pause new applications outside of the expedited pardon track. Jackson and Wazovich said they believe in helping people who have changed their lives shed the legal barriers and collateral consequences of past convictions so they can be seen for who they are today. That work has helped a woman who had to leave Ohio to obtain her nursing license return home and enabled parents to volunteer at their children's schools or coach youth sports, they said. It has also supported prior pardon recipients like Valerie Thomas, who continues her work with survivors of abuse, and Stacy Howard, who has built a career as a massage therapist. A lot of times people think that the criminal justice system is only meant to convict, Jackson said. No, it's meant to restore. Davis believes ex-offenders need to take full accountability for their actions and spend the time proving that they've made a meaningful change. But he also believes there comes a point when society should recognize that change and allow people to move forward without the same restrictions. There are a lot of people out there right now carrying that same weight. People who are still being defined by the worst thing they ever did instead of everything they've done since, he wrote in his LinkedIn post. If this post reaches even one of them and lets them know there's a path forward, it's worth the discomfort of posting it. Davis waited more than 40 years for relief. Now he wants other people to know they don't have to wait in the dark. He believes the state should do more to reach people as they approach the 10-year eligibility mark, identifying people who are on track to meet the requirements and helping them prepare for the process. He wants to talk to people around year 6, he said, and help them understand what the next 4 years can look like. Keep a good work history. Give back to the community. Stay on the right side of the law. Pay your taxes. Keep moving forward. Don't allow your situation to burden you, Davis said. Continue to stay upbeat, knowing this opportunity of receiving a pardon is in front of you. Because he didn't give up, he no longer has to wonder whether a background check will hold him back from an opportunity or force him to explain the person he used to be. The change isn't abstract for him. He looks forward to applying for TSA PreCheck this year and said he plans to request a visitor's badge at every one of his job sites. Just because I can now, he said, laughing. It's the small things. Miller v. Marino. Miller's ex-wife files suit against him and his attorney. Lawsuit accuses U.S. Representative Max Miller and Aaron Mink of negligence, civil conspiracy, and civil liability for criminal acts, citing one of Ohio's child pornography laws. U.S. Representative Max Miller's ex-wife, Emily Moreno, filed a lawsuit Wednesday against him and his attorney, accusing them of posting a nude photo of Moreno and Miller's 2-year-old daughter. The image of the girl was included in a Dropbox folder that Miller released on his ex account this month, according to the lawsuit. The folder contained documents from their ongoing custody dispute, which has erupted into a firestorm of national news coverage. The image was available for download for 23 hours, according to the lawsuit filed in federal court in Cleveland. Moreno's attorney, Subo Chandra, said in a statement that Miller and his attorney Aaron Mink engaged in incomprehensible recklessness by releasing the photo that showed the girl's genitalia. This child is an entirely innocent victim who has become collateral damage to her father's political ambition, Chandra stated. The lawsuit seeks $150,000 for each disclosure and transfer of the nude photo. Moreno accuses Mink

Moreno of Westlake, and Miller, the Bay Village Republican who represents Western Cuyahoga County, Northern Wayne County, and Medina and Ashland counties. Their custody battle and an ensuing defamation lawsuit filed by Miller against Moreno have garnered national attention after she accused him of using her and their child. Miller has repeatedly denied the accusations. An investigation by Cuyahoga County Children and Family Services that occurred after the girl was diagnosed with a broken collarbone found neither parent was responsible for the injury. As pressure mounted on Miller to decide whether to drop out of his re-election campaign, he vowed to release all the documents from his divorce and custody cases and said he would stay in the race. Miller released the documents on August 2. One of the photos was a nude photo of the girl that showed a large yellow bruise on her shoulder, the lawsuit said. Chandra wrote in the lawsuit that he emailed Mink the next day and demanded answers about why the photo was released. Mink, in an interview with Politico, took responsibility for collecting the documents and building the Dropbox file so Miller could release it on social media. He apologized for the mistake and said there were no photos showing the girl's genitals, only one of the girl without a shirt on, according to Politico. Chandra wrote in the lawsuit that a different photo than the one referenced by Mink was released in the cache, and that according to a veteran pediatrician, it showed the girl's genitalia, the lawsuit states. He also wrote that so far, Mink has not said exactly how many people downloaded the photo. Chandra asked a judge to order that information be preserved. Days after the photos were released, Emily Moreno's attorneys in the custody case asked Cuyahoga County Domestic Relations Judge Deborah Boros to hold Miller in contempt of court for releasing the photos, saying it violated their shared parenting agreement. Part of the agreement stipulates that neither parent is allowed to use their daughter's image for any political campaign without the other parent's agreement. Boros has not yet ruled on the request. Miller is seeking a third term representing Ohio's 7th Congressional District. Although fellow Republicans, including both of Ohio's U.S. senators, urged him to drop his reelection bid, he declined to do so. Grafton Correctional Institution. Lightning strike at prison left two men without a pulse. Official reports give conflicting accounts over whether the prison yard was open Tuesday when a blast of lightning sent 16 inmates to the hospital. Three of the incarcerated men who were injured in a lightning strike at a state prison in Lorain County lost consciousness, and two of those men lost a pulse, the Ohio Department of Rehabilitation and Corrections said. The lightning strike occurred Tuesday at Grafton Correctional Institution, sending 16 incarcerated men to the hospital, four of whom were still hospitalized as of Wednesday night. A total of 19 people were injured, although three of them declined medical treatment, the ODRC said. Governor Mike DeWine, in a press conference, described the strike as an unexpected happening while inmates were outside. Footage from the prison shows a menacing picture. Video provided by the ODRC shows dark gray skies and rain, which had soaked the camera lens before a bolt of lightning touched down. However, none of the inmates appear in the video. Asked to clarify the governor's comments, DeWine's office said Thursday that its understanding was that no lightning had been seen for several minutes. The ODRC is conducting an after-action review to determine if the facility's policies were followed. ODRC incident reports offered the following details on the scene. Three of the injured men were found unresponsive on the ground after the lightning strike. Staff and medical personnel performed CPR on them, and two of the three stopped breathing and lost a pulse.
all regained consciousness before being transported to a nearby hospital.

0: along with 13 others who suffered injuries, the incident reports show. One individual had a laceration on his forehead and was crying due to shock. Another was shaking from the voltage and reported he couldn't hear out of one of his ears, ODRC report said. Some of the incarcerated men had visible burns to their bodies, and correctional officers reported their clothing was burned, according to the department. DeWine said they didn't anticipate the storms. It's unclear whether the prison yard at Grafton Correctional Institute had been open when the lightning struck. A lieutenant wrote in a report that he closed the yard at 4:58 p.m. due to rain and cleared the yard to reopen at 5:18 p.m. after the rain slowed. The incarcerated men were allowed to return to their housing units when the yard reopened. Lightning struck at 5:20 p.m., and the lieutenant reported shouting at the men in the yard to return to the dining facility. Some continued to their units, and some returned to an area designated as the inmate service area, the report says. The officer then noticed three individuals had fallen to the ground and called for medical help. Another officer wrote in her report that the yard was closed when the lightning struck. Cleveland.com and the Plain Dealer have reached out to the ODRC for clarification. DeWine said Wednesday that the inmates were coming back from eating from the dining hall, walking outside on their normal pathway when lightning struck. He said they didn't anticipate the storms, even though the National Weather Service warned of flooding and thunderstorms. There was really no indication that there would be lightning, the governor said. Guards report no indication. The normal protocol is if there are storms going on, then they clear the yard. No one is outside. But they did not do that because they did not have that indication. The National Weather Service issued a flood watch advisory shortly before 1 p.m. Tuesday for Northeast Ohio, Northwest Ohio, and North Central Ohio. The NWS said multiple rounds of showers and storms with damaging winds, plus a more organized line of severe thunderstorms, were possible. Downtown Cleveland, visitors drive most retail spending. Everyday shopping still lags. Downtown residents account for just 3% of retail spending, while downtown employees account for 13%. Downtown Cleveland has added residents and storefront businesses, but the people who live there account for only a small share of the demand supporting its stores. Visitors make up as much as 70% of downtown retail demand, compared with 13% from downtown employees and 3% from downtown households, according to a retail strategy report prepared by StreetSense for Downtown Cleveland. That imbalance helps explain why downtown can support a large concentration of restaurants, bars, and event-oriented businesses while offering fewer stores that people use for ordinary shopping and household needs. Downtown Cleveland's 2023 Economic Development Report said the StreetSense study identified unmet demand for clothing, hobby stores, home goods, hardware, and general services. The finding puts data behind a complaint raised by readers in Cleveland.com's August 10 examination of why some people avoid downtown. Beyond crime and parking concerns, readers said they had fewer everyday reasons to go downtown, citing the loss of shopping and casual street activity. The available data does not show downtown retail collapsing. Downtown Cleveland reported a net gain of 12 storefront businesses in 2025, with 22 openings and average storefront occupancy of 82% in its monitored retail corridors. Instead, the data points to a downtown retail economy that remains particularly dependent on people coming from somewhere else for work, sports, entertainment, conventions, and other destinations. Downtown Cleveland commissioned StreetSense in 2023 to examine its storefront economy and develop a retail strategy. The organization's retail strategy page identifies StreetSense as the consultant and links to the underlying plan. The StreetSense plan found visitors generated as much as 70% of modeled retail demand. Downtown employees accounted for 13%, while downtown households accounted for 3%. A separate measure produced a similar result. Zartico credit card data cited in the same study attributed roughly 67% of downtown retail spending to visitors. Downtown Cleveland's 2023 report summarized the finding by saying 70% of downtown spending was driven by visitors and said the neighborhood needed more retail serving its growing residential population. Downtown Cleveland's 2025 State of Downtown report says 70% of downtown retail spending comes from outside the county and is driven by destination traffic. The report says sports, cultural, and convention destinations create spikes in activity, while daily amenities are important to sustaining activity between those events. Those two 70% figures measure different things. The StreetSense analysis classified retail demand based on whether customers were visitors, workers, or residents. The newer figure measures whether spending comes from inside or outside the county. Both show substantial dependence on customers who do not live downtown. The change in office work compounded that imbalance. StreetSense estimated that hybrid and remote schedules eliminated enough employee-generated demand in 2023 to support 113,180 square feet of retail space, according to the Downtown Cleveland Retail Plan. That calculation does not mean 113,180 square feet of stores necessarily closed. It estimates the amount of retail space that could have been supported by employee spending lost as remote and hybrid schedules reduce the number of workers. In June 2024, downtown's post-pandemic return to office rate reached 71.9% of the June 2019 level, according to Downtown Cleveland's 2024 Development and Advocacy Report. Placer.ai location data cited by the organization showed daytime worker traffic consistently highest Tuesdays through Thursdays. That is different from office occupancy. Downtown Cleveland reported overall office occupancy of 80.2% in 2025, a measure of occupied commercial real estate rather than how many employees assigned to that space are downtown each day. About 21,000 people live downtown, according to Downtown Cleveland, which also reported 888 housing units added in 2025. That residential growth provides another customer base for downtown businesses, but residents accounted for just 3% of retail demand in the 2023 StreetSense analysis. The retail study also found the residential population spread across an area extending roughly 2 miles from end to end, limiting how many downtown households are within an easy walk of an individual storefront. Downtown Cleveland's 2025 report shows 82% average storefront occupancy and a net increase of 12 businesses. The issue is the mix of customers and businesses. Downtown Cleveland's strategy is to pair destination traffic with more neighborhood retail and daily amenities while concentrating activity where foot traffic, employment, and residential density can support storefront businesses. Its latest report describes the goal as creating a downtown that remains active between major events rather than relying on the spikes generated by them. Health Ohio. Cyclosporiasis outbreak slows after lettuce recall. Cases in Cuyahoga County rose by just one this week to 695, the highest county total in the state. Ohio cyclosporiasis outbreak appears to have flattened the curve, with the statewide number of cases increasing slightly this week, in contrast to higher jumps in July. In Ohio, cases of the parasitic intestinal illness rose by six, from 5,446 last week to 5,452 this week, state health officials said Thursday. The Food and Drug Administration said this week it is confident that all iceberg lettuce related to the cyclospora outbreak is now off the market, since California-based vegetable producer Taylor Farms voluntarily recalled products linked to the outbreak on July 17. We have the safest food supply in the world, acting FDA Commissioner Kyle Diamantis said in a Tuesday interview with CNBC. Americans should feel confident in eating fresh produce, including leafy greens, at this point. In Cuyahoga County, the number of cases stayed steady, increasing by just one to 695 this week. The number of cyclosporiasis cases stood at 124 on July 2, according to state data. However, Cuyahoga County currently has the highest number of cyclosporiasis cases in the state, followed by Lucas, 611, and Wood counties, 495, in the northwest portion of the state. Cuyahoga County had the most cases in northeast Ohio, followed by Lorain County, 345, Summit, 191, Portage, 188, Medina, 154, Lake, 103, Ashtabula, 88, and Geauga, 34. As of Thursday, all of the figures reflect cases reported since the start of 2026. Cyclosporiasis is an intestinal illness caused by the scopic cyclospora parasite that contaminates fresh produce. It can cause prolonged diarrhea, stomach cramps, nausea, and fatigue. Federal agencies have linked the nationwide outbreak to lettuce from the company Taylor Farms, which has recalled its bagged iceberg lettuce sourced from central Mexico. Health experts recommend thoroughly washing and cooking produce, particularly lettuce and other leafy greens, to avoid ingesting the parasite. While most people recover from the infection on their own, health officials say they should see a doctor if they have symptoms for more than a few days. Ohio cyclosporiasis cases are part of a national outbreak responsible for at least 13,895 confirmed cases of cyclosporiasis between May 1 and this week, according to the U.S. Centers for Disease Control and Prevention. At least 10,455 additional cases of cyclosporiasis may require further investigation and analysis, the CDC said. We turn now to the sports news in the Plain Dealer for Friday, August 14, 2026. Browns. Watson will get first snap, but QB race crackles as Sanders pops. Sanders knows his chances are coming next week against the Bills. Shedeur Sanders refuses to back down to Deshaun Watson in the Browns quarterback competition and has kept himself in the mix for the starting job, even though he won't be starting in Saturday's preseason opener in Chicago. That honor goes to Watson, who will play about a half before Sanders takes over in the third quarter. But Sanders will get his chance to start in the second preseason game against the Bills, August 22, at Huntington Bank Field, and the competition isn't over yet. In fact, next week is pivotal, with the joint practice against the Bills on Thursday and then the game. By the time the week is over, the Browns will likely know at least internally who their starter is and be ready to grant him the bulk of the first team reps. On day 13 of camp, on Wednesday before discovering that Watson will start the preseason opener. Sanders won the day with some excellent throws while working with the starters, going 13 of 21, 61.9% with one touchdown and no interceptions. The play of the day was his 42-yard pass down the left sideline to Isaiah Bond, who was singled up with Trey Avery in the two-minute drill at the end of practice. The strike helped set up the winning 35-yard field goal. Sanders also found Denzel Boston on a crossing route on that drill and earlier rolled right in a red zone period to connect with Blake Whithart on a toe-tap TD near the right pylon. He fired a beautiful deep ball to Jerry Jeudy in an early 11-on-11 period, but it slipped through the hands of both Avery and Jeudy. He also connected a few times with Harold Fannin Jr., including on cross in an early team drill. Watson, working with the second team in the non-padded practice, also put a field goal on the board in his two-minute drill, finding Luke Floria for a 40-yard gain on a wheel route. Before practice, Sanders addressed the media and apologized for his previous news conference on August 1, in which he was terse and ended it by saying, "This isn't really helping us win games, so I'm not really interested in media availabilities." He explained himself on Wednesday, "First, I want to apologize for how things were last time I came up here before you all." Sanders said, "I think dearly. I dislike when there's a lot of separation. And when something gets between the team and people get painted in a certain way and all this different type of stuff. So that's where I get frustrated and I shut down because that doesn't help us win." So it's kind of like an option, but not an option. "I feel drained when I express myself to people in places and cameras when it's not received and taken the right way, or it's trying to divide the team or something like that. So that's where I was just trying to preserve my energy from going in depth with a lot of things." Asked about alternating days with Watson, he reminded folks of what last summer was like when he was often alone on a separate field. "That doesn't even faze me or get to me," he said. "I don't think about that at all. I'm just thankful to be able to practice. Sometimes you've got to sit back and reflect on why I would feel negative in this situation. Last year was a totally different situation, so I think about things I'm thankful for in life and not what I really want." If you live in that want world, then you can always be searching. One of Sanders' highlights in the competition is that he hasn't thrown many interceptions. Watson has thrown 9 in 13 practices. Sanders has thrown only 5. "I'm not sure why," Sanders said. "I just try to go about the process every day, make my decisions, and not really second guess on that. I try to go through the process the right way and try to do everything I'm trying to do. As long as that's at the forefront of my mind and understanding situations, understanding down and distance, understanding what's going on, then you'll know when it's time to force something and when it's not time to." After throwing 10 picks in his first 7 starts last year against only 7 touchdowns, he's made it a point of emphasis this preseason to be confident with every decision I make. "That's just in life. Any decision I make, I'm fine with it, and I've got to stand by it. Life and football translate to each other. Even now, the decisions I make off the field, I've got to stand on it. I live by it, and I can't regret it." While his completion percentage has been high this camp, his passes have sometimes looked like wounded ducks. Even his deep ball on Wednesday wobbled its way into Bond's hand. One report said he had blisters on his hand, but Sanders said, "It's no longer the case. No, that happened this past off season, getting back into it just from throwing a lot," he said. "Honestly, that's where it came from. They've all healed up now." He's not worried about getting hit in preseason if it happens. In his 2 seasons at Colorado, he was sacked 94 times, more than anybody in college ball in that span. "You've got to think of how many times I got hit in college," he said. "They don't really faze me at all at this point. And obviously, it's the league. And I got hit multiple times last year. I like the challenge of going out there to get the ball out of my hand so I don't get hit. That's the challenge for me, to be able to make the right reads, to be able to go through progressions and figure it out. Sanders said he wasn't dismayed on Saturday when Watson was given his first team reps. No, I don't think with the coaches that we have, you ever wonder, he said. I think whatever is said is direct. We were informed the right way, so it was never a miscommunication between us. I don't really appreciate sometimes when things happen and you all just jump on it like he's just tripping or something. I don't really like that because it creates extra. I hope we're all here to want to win and to be a team and to be a franchise. So it's kind of like we've got to slow down. That's what we want. But if we're just here to make money and get clicks, then we understand that too. That's why I just appreciate the team. I appreciate everybody that we don't let anything online or anything really get to us because we're in our own cocoon. We're a team. So anything outside of that doesn't really affect us in the building. Sanders has improved significantly since last season in every way, especially in the area of pre-snap operation. It's very important. He said, that's why I talk about saving your energy. Throughout my day, I find ways that can save my energy to be able to be a battery out there, to be able to operate fast and do everything with a purpose very quickly. You can't do all that when you're being pulled in a lot of different directions because that's how I feel drained. I feel drained that way, and I tested it. So I know what helps me and what puts me in the best situation to operate how the coaches would like. Tigers 3, Guardians 0. Messick is sharp, but offense is still just a mess. The Guardians' offense gives the rookie lefty no room for error as the Guardians get shut out in Detroit. Parker Messick was brilliant Thursday, but not perfect. The Guardians' offense left him no margin for error. Messick held Detroit to 3 hits over 5 2/3 innings, but Dylan Dingler's RBI ground out in the 3rd, Eduardo Valencia's solo home run in the 6th, and Spencer Torkelson's RBI single in the 8th were enough to hand the Guardians a 3-0 loss at Comerica Park. Parker was great. Manager Stephen Vogt said, I thought Parker pitched excellent, did his job, kept us in the game for 6-ish innings, and obviously we just couldn't get anything going versus Keiter Montero. The Guardians managed 4 hits and did little with the few opportunities they had in their 10th shutout loss of the season. Montero, 9-7, did it without overpowering the Guardians. He did not strike out a batter in 6 1/3 innings and generated just 2 swing and misses among his 88 pitches. It was the first time Cleveland was shut out in a game with 0 strikeouts since July 15, 1990 against Seattle. He was landing a bunch of off-speed 4 strikes, getting ahead, Stephen Kwan said. He's always kind of done pretty well against us, so clearly we haven't figured him out just yet. Chase DeLauter had 2 of the Guardians' hits, singling in the 1st and 6th innings to finish the series 7-for-14 and extend his on-base streak to 11 games. He entered Thursday batting .333 in August and had reached safely in 29 of his previous 31 games. The Guardians had their best chance against Montero in the 1st. DeLauter singled and stole 2nd, then moved to 3rd when Dingler's throw to 2nd got away from Kevin McGonigal, but Jose Ramirez popped out and Nathaniel Lowe grounded out to end the threat. Brian Rocchio singled in 3rd for just his 8th hit in 61 at-bats since July 25. Aniel Martinez added a pinch-hit single in the 8th. Messick's biggest trouble came in the 3rd when Detroit loaded the bases with nobody out. He limited the damage to Dingler's RBI ground out after pitching coach Carl Willis came out to settle him down. I started moving a little too fast down the mound, Messick said. Once Carl came out there, it kind of slowed me down for a second and I was able to get right back in the zone. Messick entered having allowed two or fewer runs in six straight starts with a 1.77 ERA during that stretch. He also led qualified MLB rookies with a 2.57 ERA and 1.04 whip and ranked second with 136 strikeouts and 9 wins. Valencia's solo home run in the sixth made it 2-0. Messick threw a breaking ball, but the pitch stayed over the plate. It was a curveball that ended up being a sweeper, Messick said. It just hung out over the middle of the zone. Messick has still worked at least 5 innings in each of his 25 starts. He entered Thursday with a 2.24 road ERA, third lowest in the American League and fifth lowest in the majors among pitchers with at least 65 road innings. And despite already throwing more innings than he has in any previous season, Messick said he feels strong. Looking at the sports calendar for this weekend, the Guardians play the Padres today, Saturday, and Sunday. They're off on Monday, and they play the Giants on Tuesday. All games will be at home. Today's game is at 7:10 p.m. will be broadcast on WKYC. Saturday's game, 7:10, Guards TV. Sunday, 1:40 p.m., Guards TV. And Tuesday, 6:40 p.m., Guards TV. We turn now to business news in the Plain Dealer for Friday, August 14, 2026. Markets stocks rise to a record as oil prices drop and inflation gets less bad. The U.S. stock market rose to an all-time high on Thursday following the latest sign that inflation is getting less bad. Stocks also got a lift from easing oil prices. The S&P 500 climbed 0.7% and topped its prior record set last week. The Dow Jones Industrial Average added 0.1%, and the NASDAQ Composite gained 0.8%. Wall Street relaxed after a report showed prices at the U.S. wholesale level were 4.7% higher last month than a year earlier. That's more painful than anyone would like, but it's not as bad as June's 5.5% inflation rate at the wholesale level, and it was slightly better than economists expected. If inflation continues to trend that way, the Federal Reserve could decide to hold off on hikes to interest rates. Higher rates would help keep a lid on inflation, but they do so by intentionally slowing the economy and making it more expensive for everyone to borrow money. Fed officials are split on whether they should have already begun hiking interest rates, but Thursday's report following a similar update on inflation at the U.S. consumer level the day before has traders now betting on just a 35% chance that the Fed will raise the federal funds rate at its next meeting in September. Any increase by the Fed would be the first in more than 3 years. It also would anger President Donald Trump, who has been lobbying for lower interest rates. Treasury yields sank in the bond market, which eases pressure on stocks. The yield on the 10-year Treasury fell to 4.65% from 4.68% late Wednesday and from 4.72% on Monday, though it's still well above its 3.97 level from before the war with Iran sent oil and gasoline prices surging. Oil prices eased back on Thursday, helping to limit worries about inflation. The S&P 500 closed at 7,798.99, up 50.49, 0.7%. The Dow Jones Industrials closed at 53,839.99, up 69.72, 0.1%, and the NASDAQ closed to 26,803.03, up 214.54 points, 0.8%. Trade a surprise credit After an overseas purchase, tariff refunds now flow through shippers. FedEx and UPS, which acted as customs brokers for imported packages, are passing along refunds from the U.S. government. If you bought something from an overseas vendor last year, it might be time to check your bank account. Shippers, including FedEx and UPS, that acted as customs brokers for imported packages and received tariff refunds from the U.S. government, have started to pass on those refunds to the customers that originally paid the tariffs. The refunds to consumers are the last step in a months-long process that kicked off in February when Supreme Court struck down sweeping tariffs implemented by President Donald Trump in March 2025 under the 1977 International Emergency Economic Powers Act on goods from almost every country. The court ordered the government to return the tariffs it collected. So far, about $100 billion in tariffs have been refunded to companies who paid them under a system set up by the U.S. Customs and Border Protection. That doesn't mean Americans will get anywhere close to what they paid in tariffs, since most were paid indirectly. In 2025, the Trump tariffs amounted to an average tax increase of $1,000 per U.S. households, according to the Tax Foundation, a Washington, D.C. group that studies taxes. But some consumers are getting some of what they paid directly back from shippers, including UPS, DHL, and FedEx. The refunds are being rolled out in phases based on what date they were paid. Shippers have said they'll return the refunds on a rolling basis as they receive them. Real estate mortgage rates dipped slightly for the first time in 6 weeks. The average long-term U.S. mortgage rate fell slightly for the first time in 6 weeks on Thursday, marking a glimpse of relief for prospective homebuyers, although borrowing costs remain steeper than they were a year ago. The benchmark 30-year fixed-rate mortgage rate tumbled to 6.67%, mortgage buyer Freddie Mac said Thursday, down from 6.69% reported last week. Still, by comparison, the average rate was 6.58% at this time in 2025. Higher mortgage rates can add hundreds of dollars a month in costs for borrowers, limiting home buyers' purchasing power, and that can lead prospective home shoppers to delay buying, as seen while rates rose over prior weeks. U.S. sales of previously occupied homes again slowed in July. Borrowing costs on 15-year fixed-rate mortgages, which are often sought by borrowers looking to refinance a home loan, also fell slightly this week. That rate averaged at not 5.96%, down from 6.01% last week. But that's still higher than a year ago when Freddie Mac said 15-year fixed-rate mortgages averaged at 5.71%. Mortgage rates are influenced by several factors, including inflation, broader policy rate decisions from the Federal Reserve, and expectations from bond market investors for the economy. They generally follow the trajectory of the 10-year Treasury yield, which lenders use as a guide to pricing home loans. Similar to the latest mortgage rates, the 10-year Treasury has also eased a bit recently. The 10-year Treasury fell to 4.61% as of midday trading Thursday, down from 4.72% at the start of the week. Both mortgage rates and bond market have been mostly rising this year due to the U.S. war with Iran, which has fueled expectations for hotter inflation as crude oil prices soared. Despite easing oil prices recently, long-term bond yields remain steeper than they were before the conflict began in late February, pushing mortgage rates to trend higher. Before the war, the 10-year Treasury was just 3.97%, and 30-year and 15-year mortgage rates sat around 5.98% and 5.44%, respectively, in late February, per Freddie Mac. Meanwhile, consumer and wholesale inflations also cooled some in the U.S. last month. Prices continue to climb, just at a slower pace. With that, we conclude our reading of The Plain Dealer for Friday, August 14, 2026. I hope you have a nice weekend. Thank you for joining me. This is Mary Horvath.
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3: This is Mike Musgrave. Today, I'll be reading some poetry from the book Where the Sidewalk Ends, written and illustrated by Shel Silverstein. She passed. Oh, tra-la-la-la-la. She smiled, she did. He told the sheep. The sheep said, baa. Pancake. Who wants a pancake, sweet and piping hot? Good little Grace looks up and says, I'll take the one on top. Who else wants a pancake, fresh off the griddle? Terrible Teresa smiles and says, I'll take the one in the middle. Smart. My dad gave me $1 bill, 'cause I'm his smartest son, and I swapped it for 2 shiny quarters, 'cause 2 is more than 1, and then I took the quarters and traded them to Lou for 3 dimes. I guess he don't know that 3 is more than 2. Just then along came old blind Bates, and just 'cause he can't see, he gave me 4 nickels for my 3 dimes, and 4 is more than 3. And I took the nickels to Hiram Coombs down at the seed feed store, and the fool gave me 5 pennies for them, and 5 is more than 4. And when I went and showed my dad, and he got red in the cheeks, and closed his eyes and shook his head, too proud of me to speak. Us, me and him, him and me, we're always together, as you can see. I wish he'd leave so I'd be free. I'm getting a little bit tired of he, and he may be a bit bored with me. On movies and ladies we cannot agree. I like to dance. He loves to ski. Likes the mountains I love to see. Like hot chocolate. He wants his tea. I want to sleep. Wants to pee. He's meaner and duller and fatter than me. But I guess there's worse things we could be. Instead of 2... we could be 3, me and him, him and me. This is Mike Musgrave signing off for today. I hope you enjoyed the poetry.

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Time to play! This winter, seek out your inner kid and have some fun. Make snow angels, build a snowman, or have a snowball fight with your little or not so little pals. Don't live where it snows? 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Or break out a board game or a twister set for some indoor silliness. The key is to be playful. Adult playtime can be a boon for well-being, research shows, as it triggers the release of feel-good endorphins, fosters relaxation, and works the brain in a way that promotes cognitive flexibility, problem-solving, creativity, and more. Your December to-do list. You'll want to check these off as soon as possible. Bring the bling. Decorating does more than fill your home with holiday cheer. Engaging in nostalgic activities like making homemade ornaments and lighting candles can increase optimism and self-esteem and foster social connections, all of which can give you a health boost. Adding festive outdoor touches like string lights and a pretty wreath can strengthen bonds with neighbors because it signals that you're social and approachable. Sip some bliss. Hot cocoa isn't just a seasonal way to warm up. The flavanols in cocoa may improve blood flow, aid in cognitive function, and help lower blood pressure. To wield control over the sugar and maximize the goodness, skip pre-made packets and do it yourself. Mix sweetener, unsweetened cocoa, and hot milk using a frother. Sleep with the sheepies. 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Just enjoy. Don't deprive yourself of holiday faves, even if they're not the healthiest. It's totally fine to make Christmas cookies without adding chickpeas or fry up latkes the traditional way instead of experimenting with an air fryer. Quote, you don't have to healthify everything. When it comes to holiday eating, simply enjoy the foods you love, says Marissa Moore, RDN, author of The Plant Love Kitchen. 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Hair is especially susceptible to breakage when it's wet, so unknot it before shampooing. If you forget and have wet hair, use this method. Apply a leave-in conditioner from roots to ends and use a gentler wide-tooth comb or detangling brush to reduce friction, working from the ends up in small sections to prevent hair from tearing. Avoid heat. 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And while there's no need to take a cold shower in the middle of winter, or ever if that's not your thing, turning the water temp to warm while washing your hair may help it retain moisture better. Sleep on silk. 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Quote, silk is easier on hair as it helps prevent tangles and breakage, says Jesleen Aluwalia, MD, an assistant clinical professor of dermatology at Mount Sinai in New York City. The less breakage your hair experiences, the longer and healthier it will be. Stronger shoulders. If you're slouching or a bit stiff, this exercise can help. With YTW lifts, you move through 3 letter-shaped variations to strengthen the muscles between your shoulder blades,
which will help improve both posture and upper body mobility. The goal: cycle through each position once, that's one rep. Aim for 5 to 10 reps 2 to 4 days a week. 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
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Made of soft silk, it's filled with slightly heavy material to offer the benefit of deep pressure therapy, which studies suggest can help calm the nervous system to make nodding off easier. I struggle to shut off my brain at night, but this has me out like a light. $68, nodpod.com. 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Wellness. 5 myths about autism. No, the condition is not an epidemic, but misunderstandings about it are. Here are a few, as well as the truth about what it means to be neurodivergent in this way, by Tula Karas. 1. Myth. Autism is a mental disorder. Myth buster. Autism spectrum disorder or disability, or

and sound and intensive focus on particular interests, and challenges mastering social skills. Though it is not a mental disorder, people with it have higher rates of depression, anxiety, and ADHD, in part because it's stressful living in a world set up for neurotypical people. 2. Myth. There's an epidemic of autism. Mythbuster. It may seem as if autism is on the rise. About 1 in 31 8-year-olds was diagnosed with it in 2022, which amounts to an increase of more than 300% over the past 20 years. But much of the upward trend has to do with increased awareness and knowledge about autism, and the fact that more professionals are able to diagnose it, says Helen Tager Flesberg, PhD, director of the Center for Autism Research Excellence, CARE, at Boston University. Quote, there may be a small increase because people are delaying childbirth. We know that older parents, especially older fathers, contribute a small amount of additional risk, she adds. 3. Myth. People with autism are not successful in life and can't have deep relationships. Mythbuster. This is a stereotype, and public figures with autism, including Greta Thunberg, Anthony Hopkins, and the singer and songwriter Sia, to name a few, blow it out of the water. Quote, there's a view of what autism looks like, that people can't hold conversations, have close friendships, go to college, or even have a sense of humor. And so often, this is not the case, says Vanessa Ball, PhD, director of the Lifespan Autism Lab at Rutgers New Brunswick Graduate School of Applied and Professional Psychology. Depending on how much support an autistic person needs, they can hit standard societal milestones or even exceed them. Lots of people with ASD proudly identify as autistic and view their neurodivergence as a gift. That said, the effort it takes for autistic people to function in a world with rules that aren't intuitive to them, especially if they have profound difficulty communicating, often makes them feel depressed and isolated, says Tager Flesberg. The bottom line? People with autism have a wide range of abilities and experiences. 4. Myth. Vaccines cause autism. Mythbuster? Absolutely not. Reputable studies around the globe have assessed this idea, and not a single one has found a link between vaccines, or additives to them, and autism, says Tager Flesberg. Quote, this myth started because of a fraudulent 1998 study in which the author faked data and had a financial interest in discrediting the MMR vaccine, she adds. The fact that the MMR vaccine is given to kids when they are around the age at which autism is often first diagnosed has fueled the myth. So what does cause autism? Well, we know for sure that genetics are the main contributor, says Tager Flesberg. But there are likely other things, such as having older parents, that can increase the probability of it. 5. Myth. It's clear when someone has autism. Mythbuster. Not everyone with autism exhibits the behaviors commonly associated with it, such as hand flapping and difficulty making contact, during their childhood. This is why many who have it reach adulthood without a diagnosis, especially if they're bright and have good verbal skills. Quote, commonly, adults will ask for an evaluation after they see a TikTok or a TV show about autism and say, that sounds like my life, notes Ball. For some, it's only when they're starting college or entering the workforce, transitional periods when they may have more independence or interaction with new people than before, that their challenges become apparent, and this can lead them to getting a diagnosis. Finding out that they have ASD is often a relief, she says, as it helps them understand themselves and why they find certain aspects of life especially challenging. Take back your space. A reformed people pleaser, journalist Tamsin Fadel, found the beauty in setting boundaries to save her energy for the things she cared most about. Read on for how she did it and how you can too. So many women spend their 20s, 30s, and 40s trying to please everyone, afraid of making waves, worried that if they don't say yes to every meeting, work project, and dinner invitation, they'll disappoint their friends, families, or bosses. But there comes a moment midway through life when we begin to ask the glorious question, hey, what about me? Quote, in your late 40s or 50s, you realize, I don't have

to say yes to everything, says Emmy-winning television journalist Tamsin Fadel, author of How to Menopause. When I was younger, friends would always want to come stay at my apartment in New York City, and I would always accommodate them, even if it meant I couldn't go to the gym or eat what I wanted or keep my own schedule, she says. At work, the pressure to agree was even more intense. I felt that if I didn't say yes to everything, I wouldn't have a job. But you get to a point where you realize if you don't take the time now to focus on yourself, you're not going to get that time back. Boundary setting is about more than protecting your name, she says. When you're in a situation you don't want to be in, your body knows it and it causes havoc, says Fadel. Saying no, however, can help keep your blood pressure in check, reduce stress, and help you feel a little more satisfied in life. If you've had a hard time holding the line in the past, one theory is that it may get easier after menopause, when levels of hormones associated with caring for others, such as estrogen and oxytocin, have declined. Though toddlers have mastered the art of saying no and refusing to do what they're asked again and again, it can be harder for women who aren't in the habit. I still have a tough time saying no, Fadel admits, but I've learned to deal with the fact that some people are not going to be happy with that and I'm going to be okay. In the end, saying no gives you more confidence, not to mention mental energy for what's important to you. Here's an excerpt adapted from How to Menopause. Fadel shares her advice for setting boundaries that will allow you to focus on what you want. Boundaries are vital for women because we live in a society where we're asked to do too much. We're supposed to keep the peace, tend to everyone's emotional needs, remember what foods and household goods we're out of, manage all the schedules and appointments, maintain our looks, keep the house clean, be nice, smile. I could go on, but I won't, because I'm exhausted just thinking about it. If you don't get clear on what you will and will not do, and then communicate and maintain those limits, you will spend too much of your precious time and energy on things that aren't yours to carry. As tumultuous and bewildering as the decline of estrogen can be in menopause, it also means we may lose a little or a lot of the hormonal drive to tend to others' needs. Capitalize on that momentum by drawing a bubble around yourself to delineate what is and is not an acceptable way for you to feel or be treated. Quote, setting boundaries simply means being clear about your preferences, desires, limits, and deal breakers, and having the ability to communicate them to others transparently, says Terry Cole, a psychotherapist and the author of Boundary Boss. If a friendship or relationship is taxing or has become toxic, it's okay to give yourself permission to change your mind, protect your peace, and honor how you authentically feel. When we lose sight of who we really are and what we need to feel whole, other people, commitments, and obligations can make us feel smothered. It can become impossible to see the possibilities life offers all around you, especially when menopause symptoms hijack your body and your mind. Simply put, boundaries determine what is and is not okay in any relationship. Here is my 4-part strategy for protecting your schedule and your peace of mind, so you'll have the bandwidth and energy for the people and things that really count in your life. 1. Ask yourself, what do I want? This first step is the most important one. When my husband Ira and I were first dating and I was trying to figure out what I wanted to do next in my life, he would say, very slowly and deliberately, what do you want? To be honest, at first these 4 words would irritate me because I did not slow down to think about my answer. I only knew that the things I was spending so much time on were no longer serving me. In time, I understood what he was trying to say. How do you want to spend your time? What will renew your mind? What do you value? I think when we are girls, we're not often asked what we want. We're encouraged to do what's expected of us. And in our first stages of adulthood, we're often thinking about what others want, our employers, our spouses, our kids. It really felt radical to consider what I wanted. What I wanted was to stop just going through the motions. I wanted time to spend on what gave me a sense of peace and added depth and meaning to my life. 2, block out your personal time. Next, I had to figure out how to take back my time. I would spend days going from one appointment to another without a real sense of purpose.
I finally had to take pen to paper and plan out hours in the day when I would not schedule anything. Aside from a true emergency, these time blocks were my sacred space, my time to do what I wanted. If I wanted to stare at the computer, go for a walk, talk to a friend, or just sit, I did it, guilt-free. I forgave myself in advance, and it has changed my life. I feel free to think. I don't feel anxious going from one task to the next. And those time blocks, I use purple in my calendar to denote them, have allowed me to come up with some of my best ideas and brought me back to where I'm supposed to be. 3. Really understand the power of no. For a word with two little letters, this one has a lot of power. I used to be the woman who would say yes to everything so I wouldn't hurt people's feelings. Then, when an event or a meeting or a lunch would arrive, I would dread it because I had said yes in the moment just to make someone else happy. So I have a trick to make sure I can say yes and mean it. I look at my current schedule and imagine that the obligation is happening this week. Then I ask myself, would I say yes? I use my answer to make the decision. Here are a couple of polite ways to decline things you don't want to do. Thank you, I would love to, but I won't be able to at this time. That sounds amazing, but I just can't. You don't have to explain why. Remember that no is a complete sentence. It is not easy for people pleasers to understand this, but wow, is it crucial. Otherwise, you fill up your day satisfying everyone else while depleting yourself and end up wondering where the time went. We all have obligations, and it's a privilege to be needed in life, but it's also important to have our priorities straight. It can be pretty refreshing when you start to protect what you value most, even, or perhaps especially, if that's yourself. 4. Practice letting others be unhappy. Midlife is a time when obligations come hurtling toward us like asteroids, and we can't attend to them all at once. Allow yourself to come first as often as you can. There's no prize at the end for how much you gave of yourself and how often everyone else took precedence over you. Midlife is your time to examine what's important and finally take center stage in your own life. 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All rights reserved. To nap or not to nap. You've heard that it can be detrimental to nighttime slumber, perpetuating insomnia. But then again, it feels so good and can recharge you for the rest of your day. As the debate rages, here's how to decide whether taking a little midday snooze is right for you. By Alyssa Young. It's officially food coma season, and there is a non-zero chance that one of the people you share the holiday with will poke the napper on the couch and claim that they should power through the rest of the day. Why? Because napping is a destroyer of nighttime sleep, leading to health problems connected with not getting enough shut-eye, including heart disease, stroke, diabetes, depression, and many other issues. Also, daytime napping itself, some studies have suggested, could be associated with problems like high blood pressure, though the science isn't conclusive. These studies had limitations involving comorbidities and often unreliable data. Napping, in fact, has proven benefits, as research points, to a connection between taking naps and having better overall brain health, whether or not one gets adequate sleep at night. And this holds true for both those who nap regularly and those who do so more sporadically. Quote, the same types of cognitive benefits you see with a full night of sleep, you see with a nap, says Sarah Mednick, PhD, a professor of cognitive science at the University of California, Irvine, and the author of The Power of the Downstate, Recharge Your Life Using Your Body's Own Restorative Systems. Quote, people show better verbal, spatial, and working memory, better creativity, better perception, and better attentional processing after a nap. So what's a tired person, who is maybe also full of turkey, to do? Here's the 411 on napping, as well as how to make it work for you. The science of day dozing. Napping is like putting your laptop to sleep instead of restarting it. When you nap the right way, more on that to come, you stay in lighter sleep stages rather than the deeper stages you go into during a proper nighttime slumber.
A full night's rest provides physical and cognitive repair and restoration, says Raj Dasgupta, MD, a sleep expert and an associate professor of clinical medicine at Huntington Health, an affiliate of Cedars-Sinai in California. But a nap can help with immediate needs if you're wiped out. Quote, staying in these light sleep stages can clear out some mental clutter to help sharpen focus and short-term memory and improve mood, adds Dr. Dasgupta. The right kind of nap is like a tune-up for your brain. Snoozing for short periods also helps lower levels of adenosine, a chemical that builds up in your brain when you're awake and contributes to feelings of fatigue, Dr. Dasgupta notes. Quote, a short, well-timed nap can really allow your body and mind to relax and recharge so you can conquer the rest of your day. But taking a nap that's too long or at the wrong time of day may, aside from messing up your regular sleep schedule, cause you to wake up feeling fatigued and out of it, worsen insomnia if you're prone to it, or mask underlying sleep disorders, such as obstructive sleep apnea, that could be causing fatigue. Your ideal nap. To recharge without then being up all night, follow these best practices. Set your alarm. Keep your nap short, no more than 30 minutes, with 10 to 20 minutes being the sweet spot for letting you wake up refreshed. Choose your window wisely. The ideal time is early afternoon, ideally between 1 and 3 p.m. when most people's energy naturally starts to dip. Avoid your bed. Getting into bed can blur the line between a nap and nighttime sleep, particularly if you struggle with insomnia. Look for a quiet, cool place such as a couch. Whether or not you're in the nap club, the most important thing is getting enough quality sleep to keep your body and mind working optimally. That's about 8 to 9 hours daily. When naps go viral. Recently, specific sleeping styles, from the NASA nap to the Navy SEAL nap, to something super sciencey sounding called biphasic sleeping, have been making the rounds on social media and online. Could one of these be your secret to feeling alert? Here's the scoop. NASA nap, a 26-minute power nap like the ones astronauts rely on during missions. Should you try it? The NASA nap should work because it's short, as sleep experts suggest an optimal nap should be. Plus, you'll get to say you sleep the way they do in space. The Navy SEAL nap. A former Navy SEAL got major publicity after posting on social media about the type of nap he swore by. An 8-minute snooze with his feet elevated above his heart. Picture lying on the ground with your legs on a couch. Should you try it? 8 minutes keeps you below the 30-minute limit, and positioning your legs this way will increase blood flow throughout your body, including to your heart and brain, which may make you feel more alert when you awaken. Biphasic sleeping. It sounds technical, but this is your basic siesta. In countries such as Spain and Italy, it's common for people to take a 30 to 90 minute nap in the afternoon and then sleep for fewer than 8 hours at night. In this scenario, individuals still get 8 or 9 hours of total sleep daily, but instead of clocking it all in one stretch, they break it into two chunks. This is believed to be how most people slept until we were able to control our work and leisure time by using electric lights and started opting for one long snooze. There are other ways to divide your sleep time too, such as splitting it into two even sessions. Should you try it? Maybe. Waking from a long nap, which is what each chunk of biphasic sleep essentially is, can be disorienting. Quote, one challenge with this strategy is that you can wake up groggy if you awaken from a nap in the middle of a deep sleep pattern, says Bruce Bassey, MD, a psychiatrist and the founder of Telepsych Health. But if it works for you and you're getting enough overall Z's, keep on siestaing. The rest for the busy. On days when you need an energy boost but can't squeeze in a snooze, or if you're simply one of those folks who can't fall asleep during the day, try these tricks to shake off the midday slump. Drink water in case you're dehydrated. When your tissues have less of the fluid they need to function, it can make you feel tired. Try sipping a glass of green tea for a caffeine hit without the jitters. It also delivers L-theanine for alertness. Step outside for a dose of daylight and rejuvenating fresh air.
The exposure to light will also help regulate your circadian rhythm to encourage a consistent sleep schedule. Take a break. Sometimes all your brain needs is a little respite from what it has been doing, and then it can come back sharper. Move your body. Take a walk. Do a few stretches or listen to upbeat music. All three prompt the release of mood-lifting endorphins, which can help you feel more energized. What if you can't nap? There are two types of people in the world, those who love to doze and those who simply can't nap. Quote, the ability to nap is a little bit of biology mixed with human habit. Some people's body clocks give them a strong afternoon dip in alertness, but others just don't ever feel sleepy during the day, and research suggests that genetics play a role in how quickly your sleep pressure builds, says Dr. Dasgupta. Plenty of people have active or anxious minds that make a midday nap nearly impossible, no matter how tired they are. If you're not a napper, make sure you protect your nighttime sleep. Wind down an hour before bedtime so you get enough hours. For expert back tricks to getting a good night's sleep, visit prevention.com/better-sleep. Health. What's up with sneezing after you eat? If you feel as if you should order your meals with a side of tissues, here's why. By Kayla Blanton. Most of us have coughed a little after we've eaten because of allergies, reflux, or simply having chowed down too quickly. Having a big achoo moment after you finish a meal seems more mysterious. Actually, this phenomenon is so common that there's a name for it. Snaciation. Why the nose may explode after eating. Snaciation, a mashup of sneeze and satiation, was coined to describe post-meal sneezing. Quote, particularly after consuming a large meal, explains Arturo Bravo, MD, a gastroenterologist with Houston Methodist Willowbrook and Cypress Hospitals. The exact reason you sneeze is unknown, but some theorize that it's linked to the stretching of the stomach when you're full, which might trigger the nerve responsible for the sneezing reflex, he notes. Snaciation is believed to be an autosomal dominant trait, quote, meaning it runs in families and you have about a 50% chance of inheriting it from one of your parents, says Cara Weda, MD, an allergist and immunologist based in Ohio. The food connection. Your post-meal sneezing might also have to do with what's on your plate. Spicy or pungent foods such as garlic, mustard, wasabi, hot peppers, and cinnamon can cause gustatory rhinitis, which can lead to a runny nose or sneezing, says Dr. Bravo. Even foods that are hot in temperature, such as that steaming bowl of soup, can make you sneeze. Quote, it's not an allergic reaction, but rather an overstimulation of the nasal nerves by environmental triggers, he explains. The symptoms can also be triggered by irritants such as smoke and strong odors. How to stop snaciation? While there's no surefire way to avoid it, eating smaller meals and taking more time to chew can help, says Dr. Weda. And staying away from trigger foods can also be beneficial. If you consistently experience a runny nose, sniffles, or sneezing after you eat, ask your doctor about ipratropium nasal spray, which is used to treat runny noses brought on by allergies and colds, adds Dr. Weda. Natural solutions. Manage your blood pressure. Here's how to keep or bring your numbers down, by Gina Way. It's one of those conditions that sneak up on you. More than half of U.S. adults with uncontrolled high blood pressure don't know they have it, recent research shows. When left untreated, high BP, also called hypertension, can raise the risk of cardiac events such as heart attack and stroke and other health problems like kidney damage, early cognitive decline, and dementia. Quote, high blood pressure in most cases is asymptomatic, says Lawrence Phillips, MD, a cardiologist and an assistant professor of medicine at NYU Langone Health. People don't feel that they have it, which is why regular screening is so important. Doctors check your blood pressure as a matter of course during most routine medical exams and urgent care visits because it's a critical indicator of your overall health. Blood pressure is the force of your blood against the walls of your arteries, and it is expressed as two numbers. The top one, systolic blood pressure, represents the force against the artery walls when your heart beats.
The bottom number, diastolic blood pressure, is that pressure between heartbeats. A reading above 130 over 80, mmHg, signals high blood pressure, according to the American Heart Association. High BP forces the heart to work harder to pump blood throughout your body and can damage heart muscle and blood vessels over time. Whether you develop hypertension depends on several factors, some within your control and others not so much. People with a family history of high BP are more prone to it, and your chances rise naturally as your age does. Also, adults in certain ethnic groups, including those who are Black, Hispanic, and Asian, have higher rates of hypertension than others. And for women, the chances of having elevated BP go up considerably after menopause, possibly because of a drop in heart-protective estrogen. Fortunately, making healthy lifestyle changes can help many people control their BP, sometimes even without medication. For instance, you can cut back on salt and processed foods, as getting too much sodium causes your body to retain water, increasing blood volume and thus the pressure on your arteries. And go easy on alcohol. Booze can constrict blood vessels, meaning all that blood has to squeeze through a smaller space, also putting pressure on the arteries. Smoking is a big problem, too, for many reasons, including that nicotine triggers the release of the hormones epinephrine and norepinephrine, which increase blood pressure. Even e-cigarettes and nicotine patches raise BP, studies show. Getting inadequate sleep, constantly being stressed, and being sedentary can also up your odds. Follow the flowchart on the next page to learn more about the lifestyle tweaks that may assist you in avoiding or controlling this condition. Ways to lower the pressure. Eat more healthily. The Dietary Approaches to Stop Hypertension, or DASH diet, was developed specifically to lower blood pressure without medication. A balanced eating plan that focuses on veggies, fruits, whole grains, lean proteins, and low-fat dairy. It also caps daily sodium intake at 2,300 milligrams. The ideal limit is 1,500 milligrams. Boost it. Treat yourself to a small daily serving of dark chocolate, which is rich in flavanols. These substances can relax blood vessels and boost blood flow. Aim for a cocoa content of 50 to 90%. The greater the percentage of cocoa, the more heart-friendly flavanols you'll reap. Ease your stress. Relaxation practices like meditation, yoga, and breath work can help keep stress hormones and your blood pressure in check. Try spending a few minutes meditating when you first wake up and before you go to bed. Who doesn't want to start and end their day on a chill note? If you have a desk job, turn standing breaks into a few minutes of yoga flow. Move more. A stronger heart muscle doesn't have to work as hard to pump blood, which can mean lower BP. Aim for at least 150 minutes of moderate intensity exercise per week, about 20 to 30 minutes a day. You can break it up. One study found that 3 10-minute walks a day could help regulate blood pressure. Boost it. Researchers found that regularly doing isometric exercises, holding challenging positions without much movement, might be more effective at lowering BP than aerobic exercise. Try wall sits, planks, and glute bridges. How to get a good reading. Use these tips at your next doctor's appointment to get the most accurate numbers. 1. Plan ahead. Skip the double cappuccino and the workout before you go in to get your blood pressure measured, and try to stay as calm as possible that day. Doing otherwise can lead to a temporary increase in heart rate and blood pressure. 2. Hit the loo. Having a full bladder sends a signal to your brain that stimulates the nervous system and that can increase blood pressure temporarily. 3. Take a few deep breaths. This can relax your nervous system and help ease white coat syndrome, which is high BP caused by the anxiety of being in a doctor's office. 4. Get your posture right. Sit with both feet flat on the floor and your arm resting on a surface level with your heart. Studies show that having your arm supported, as opposed to resting your hand in your lap, leads to greater accuracy. Healthcare providers won't always ask you to adjust your arm position, so don't be afraid to speak up. My diagnosis.
I thought it was bad heartburn. It wasn't. This lawyer was awoken at night by sudden attacks of severe pain in her upper abdomen, by Laura Feiner, as told to Marissa Cohen. I had been a yo-yo dieter since I was 16. Name a fad diet, and I'd tried it. Around 3 years ago, when I was 52, I was in pretty good shape, but wanted to lose a few more pounds. So I popped back on to one of the popular diet programs and lost about 10 pounds in a month. But a few weeks into that program, I started having terrible stomach cramps that made me throw up. I had to run to the bathroom constantly with diarrhea, and I also had a low-grade fever. I was in so much pain that I wound up going to the hospital, where they ran several tests on me. But they couldn't find anything wrong. The doctor said it was probably food poisoning or fatty liver disease, and they suggested that I exercise more, stop eating fast food, and drink less alcohol. But I told them I already worked out 6 days a week, ate mostly home-cooked meals, and drank maybe one glass of wine a month, and only if it was a special occasion. Sure, I like my chocolate and my bread, but I thought I was basically eating well. I was so angry that they were making me feel as if I wasn't taking care of my health. But the pain went away after a few days, so I thought maybe it had just been a stomach bug. It didn't stop. Over the next year, I started having bouts of what I thought was terrible heartburn. It felt as if I were wearing the world's tightest bra and it was squeezing me right below my breastbone. I would take Tums and Prilosec and lie on the floor on a foam roller, trying to release the air bubbles or whatever was causing me so much pain. None of it worked. Thankfully, my sons were away in college and I was able to work remotely as a contract lawyer, and my husband was very supportive, so I could stay home and take care of myself. But sometimes it was really hard even to get on a phone call. I couldn't go out with friends as much as I had, and since the worst attacks came in the middle of the night, when I was lying down, I was very sleep-deprived. Finally, in November 2023, I was in such terrible pain that a friend who worked as a health advocate for seniors urged me to go to a gastroenterologist. That doctor suspected that I had gallstones and sent me for an ultrasound. After the test, he said, "I can see the gallstones, and they're blocking up your bile duct. You need to see a specialist." He explained that the gallbladder, which is right below the liver, stores bile, which moves through the digestive system via the ducts. Unlike kidney stones, which can often be passed along with urine, the only way to get rid of large, painful gallstones is to take them out surgically. It took several weeks to get an appointment with the gallbladder specialist, so I just had to wait. In the meantime, I promised my gastroenterologist that if I had any more episodes of terrible pain, I would go straight to the hospital. I was scheduled to see the specialist on December 6th, but the night before, I woke up at 1 a.m. in excruciating pain. At 3, I told my husband, "I can't take this anymore. I need to go to the ER right away." We got there at 4:30 a.m. and they did an MRI and a CT scan before the doctor, with whom I already had an appointment, came in. He looked at the scans and told me, "You need to get that gallbladder out, but you need another surgery first to clear the bile duct between your gallbladder and your pancreas, which is all backed up." No more pain, no more diets. I was in the hospital for 4 days for the two procedures. As soon as I was released, I felt great. I've never felt that discomfort in my chest again. The hardest thing at first was figuring out what I could eat. After you lose your gallbladder, you process fatty foods differently. I have to avoid deep-fried foods, and I also can't tolerate tomato-based sauces. I eat a lot of salads, grilled chicken breast, and egg white frittatas. I ordered fish at a restaurant recently and felt terrible afterward, then realized it had been cooked in a lot of butter. Since then, I've learned that rapid weight loss can lead to gallstones. I don't know for sure that this is what caused mine, but I will never do a fad diet again. And I want other women to know that when you're in that much pain, you need to push for answers rather than just living with it and hoping it will go away. Gallstones explained. Located in the upper right side of your abdomen, the gallbladder is an organ that stores bile produced in the liver. Quote, "When you eat, the gallbladder squeezes bile into the small intestine and it helps you digest your food by breaking up fats," explains Austin Chang, MD, author of Gut, An Owner's Guide. Sometimes that process can be complicated by gallstones.
which are clumps of cholesterol, blood cells, and other materials that can get stuck in the gallbladder or the bile ducts leading into and out of it. Around 6% of adults develop them. Certain traits can put you at higher risk. Being female, being over 40, obesity, diabetes, pregnancy, eating a high-fat and/or high-cholesterol diet. Rapid weight loss is also associated with a higher risk of gallstones, especially in those who have undergone bariatric surgery, says Dr. Chang. Recent research has connected the use of GLP-1s for weight loss to an increased risk of gallstones as well. Many people have no symptoms, but some may experience the following: pain in the upper right side of the abdomen, pain in the shoulders and back, pain after eating fatty foods, nausea, vomiting, fever, and chills. Treatment. Some gallstones may make their way out on their own through the small intestine, but gallstones that get stuck and cause pain need to be removed surgically. To prevent more gallstones from forming, many patients will also need to have their gallbladders removed via a common procedure called a cholecystectomy. Have a diagnosis story? Do you have a personal health story to tell? We'd love to hear about it. Write to letters@prevention.com. You've been listening to the December 2025 issue of Prevention Magazine. I'm Annie Wu.

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2: Next is a brief poetry moment. This is a sonnet, sonnet number 14, by Elizabeth Barrett Browning, who was born in 1806 and died in 1861. She was lionized by her contemporaries and was considered a possible successor to William Wordsworth as Poet Laureate of England. She enjoyed a wide popular recognition. This is Sonnet 14.

If thou must love me, let it be for naught except for love's sake only. Do not say, I love her for her smile, her look, her way of speaking gently, for a trick of thought that falls in well with mine, and certes brought a sense of pleasant ease on such a day. For these things in themselves, beloved, may be changed or changed for thee, and what so wrought may be unwrought so. 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This is Ellen Mayer, looking forward to being with you again. This is Ellen Mayer, looking forward to being with you again. This is Ellen Mayer, looking forward to being with you again. This is Ellen Mayer.

0: and is now 2 p.m.
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It is a safe place to share ideas, thoughts, and feelings, as all information shared is confidential. The program gives clients the opportunity to meet and communicate with people who are dealing with similar challenges, fostering newfound hope. 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Again, that's Anthony Griffin at 216-658-4675. Staying Connected. The Staying Connected group is a monthly meeting held for 6 months for clients that have completed the Vision of Success program. Staying Connected gives clients additional opportunities to hear from speakers and receive ongoing support from their peers who are sharing similar experiences. Contact Stephanie O'Donnell at 216-658-4679 for more info. And now it's time for USA Today, here on the Cleveland Sight Center Network.

And now it's time for readings from USA Today for Friday, the 14th of August, 2026. America embarks on nuclear renaissance. Smaller reactors could power future, but some are wary. Article by Trevor Hughes, Kemmerer, Wyoming. For generations, this tiny town in the quiet southwestern corner of Wyoming has long been known for three things: massive below-ground coal deposits, rocky outcroppings full of fossilized fish, and the original J.C. Penney store. But 5 miles outside the historic downtown, workers are building a first-of-its-kind nuclear power plant backed by billionaires Bill Gates and Warren Buffett. Taxpayers are providing $2 billion in assistance to assemble the small-scale reactor. It is designed to be quicker to build and bring online than traditional plants twice its size. Welcomed with open arms by at least half of the approximately 21,000 area residents, TerraPower's Natrium project aims to begin making electricity in the next 4 years. It's a key part of the Trump administration's push to diversify the U.S. energy economy by building dozens of new nuclear power reactors that will feed power-hungry data centers and manufacturers. The project is bringing thousands of construction workers to the remote area, buoying businesses including Fossil Fuel Coffee Compo, the Super 8 Motel, and Scroungy Moose Pizza. It's happening at a time when the coal mines are headed for closure and good-paying jobs are otherwise scarce. And while some community members remain deeply skeptical of the nuclear project and the wealthy men behind it, others are optimistic. "I've lived and breathed that coal mine for 35 years, and I love it," said Kemmerer coal mine employee Michelle Pollard, 61. "But you have to change with the times, and I'm glad they picked Kemmerer." In addition to the Natrium project, which USA Today exclusively toured, four other small-scale test nuclear reactors recently demonstrated success at the Idaho National Laboratory to meet Trump's self-imposed July 4th deadline to mark the country's 250th birthday. America's nuclear renaissance is underway because of President Trump's bold vision and ambitious goals, Energy Secretary Chris Wright said in a statement. "Advanced nuclear technologies will help power the next generation of American industry, strengthen our energy security, and ensure the United States remains the world's nuclear innovation leader." Supporters say carbon-free nuclear energy can provide reliable baseload power without contributing to climate change. In addition to civilian projects like Natrium, the White House has ordered military officials to ramp up their use of reactors that can be flown to remote bases. Some opponents worry the country is rushing to deploy risky and unnecessary new technology at a time when wind, solar, and battery power are increasingly affordable and reliable. They say that the environmental risks from nuclear fuel aren't worth it, and that remote nuclear power plants and their radioactive waste could more easily be targeted by terrorists trying to create a dirty bomb, especially after the Trump administration softened security requirements. "My number one concern is that this push is not being inspired by genuine innovation in nuclear power or any perceived interest in nuclear power by the public," said Edwin Lyman, a physicist and director of nuclear power safety for the Union of Concerned Scientists. "It's being driven by ideology that somehow nuclear power hasn't gotten its due, and that's because the government has been over-regulating it, that the dangers have been overstated, and that's what's been holding it back. The fact is the industry doesn't have a good track record, and they blame everyone else for their own poor performance. And unfortunately, those issues are being overlooked in this new political push for nuclear power. Changing with the times. To understand nuclear power in Wyoming, you have to start with coal. Coal helped build the Equality State, and today it powers a significant portion of its economy. About 4% of all state jobs are directly or indirectly linked to coal mining. But the shifting economics of burning coal to make electricity means it's slowly dying out. Part of the challenge is environmental. Part of the challenge is cost. And the rest is public perception, which has shifted against what many Americans see as a dirty, archaic form of power generation. Trump has tried to reverse that trend by citing national security risks, keeping some coal-fired power plants open, even against their owners' wishes. He also has ordered the military to buy coal for making electricity instead of using wind or solar. Trump won Lincoln County, home to Kemmerer, with 83.5% of the vote in the 2024 presidential election, and his economic and political policies remain popular here. Still, some residents worry his actions to protect coal mines may be too late. Pollard, who sold coal for 35 years, said the world is shifting around Kemmerer,
even if some residents would prefer things stay the same. Over the decades, she watched as the number of mine customers dwindled. Now, even the power plant next to the mines burns natural gas instead of coal. It's a seismic shift in an area where hundreds of jobs have long been linked to the mine and the power plant. Many mining jobs in the Kemmerer area pay roughly $40 an hour before overtime, according to the Bureau of Labor Statistics, almost twice the median rate for all jobs in the county. Wyoming's coal has been popular as fuel for power plants because it's relatively clean burning and generally lies close to the surface. As a result, Wyoming is home to multiple large coal mines and coal-fired power plants. The state exports 60% of the electricity it generates. Several of those power plants are owned by Buffett's Pacify Corp, which has 2.1 million customers across six western states. For decades, the coal mines outside Kemmerer powered both the Naughton Power Plant and the greater economy. Husbands and sons worked in the mines and in the power plant. Wives and daughters worked office jobs. Among them was Pollard, who still works part-time in sales. Although vast coal reserves lie just beneath the surface, mine owners said it's not financially viable to keep going, and they may shut down in about a decade without new customers. The nuclear plant, which Kemmerer officials competed to attract, is not directly displacing mining jobs. Natural gas has overtaken coal as a cleaner, easier-to-burn fuel. Wind farms dot the rolling hills along Interstate 80 as it arrows across Wyoming, and solar panels are spreading near the state's biggest city, Cheyenne. Internationally, power generation from renewables, including solar and wind, has grown rapidly. Renewable power sources are cheaper and faster to install, according to the United Nations, and don't contribute to heat-trapping carbon emissions. Some environmentalists see nuclear power as a key source for carbon-free electricity that's less at risk from supply chain interruptions, such as Iran's closure of the Strait of Hormuz. Things have to evolve. You have to change with the times. And I, too, like clean energy, Pollard said. In 2010, the Obama administration cited environmental considerations in announcing $8.3 billion in federal loan guarantees to help build two new nuclear reactors in Georgia. Those reactors began making power in 2023 and 2024, a long and costly timeline that Natrium's backers cite as evidence their new reactor will better serve Americans. The Natrium reactor, like many of the newer small-scale projects, uses a special kind of refined uranium that's more concentrated than typical nuclear fuels, but still weaker than what's used for nuclear bombs. Wyoming is home to large uranium deposits that state leaders hope can one day power reactors across the country. Behind the fossil fuel coffee cumper counter in downtown Kemmerer, assistant manager Janet Lively, 41, said she has seen a swell of new faces as the Natrium project ramps up. It holds potential for the coffee shop and her own family. Her husband works at the coal mine. As a steady stream of regulars and tourists ordered coffee and breakfast burritos, Lively said the reactor has polarized locals. Many, she said, worry how much it may change the small-town feel. I would say our community is split, she said. You're either opposed to it or in favor. Count Charlotte Sherbane, 59, among those opposed, though the longtime resident welcomes the economic boom promised by Natrium's boosters. An apartment cleaner, Sherbane said she has been working extra hard recently to turn over units as construction crews cycle through town. About 1,600 temporary construction jobs will ultimately give way to as many as 300 permanent ones for running the power plant, according to Natrium. Sherbane said she doesn't understand why billionaires like Gates need public funding to complete these projects. If they're so worthwhile, she wonders, why doesn't Gates pay for them entirely? The co-founder of Microsoft is worth about $100 billion. And Sherbane said it feels as though Gates is somehow taking advantage of taxpayers to get his pet project built. I'm just not a huge Bill Gates fan, she said. He only cares about him. It's just a dollar sign to him. Terra Power said the Natrium reactor represents a significant public-private partnership in which the company and taxpayers are contributing equally. This partnership was created to help build out this new industry in order to scale a fleet of new reactors and unleash American nuclear power at a time when it's needed most, the company said in a statement. To meet this demand, we must build and scale the entire next-generation nuclear industry, which means we need a fleet of power plants, a domestic fuel supply, a robust supply chain, and a trained workforce. Sherbane said she is also worried that a nuclear meltdown at the Natrium plant could trigger a broader catastrophe, given the coal,
and natural gas beneath the ground, and the Yellowstone caldera, 260 miles north. If that blows up, she said, we're done. USA Today tours the site. Just outside Kemmerer, the Natrium site rumbles and beeps with the sound of heavy construction equipment, reshaping the ground to accommodate what will ultimately be a partially buried reactor housing. Workers began preparing the non-nuclear parts of the facility in June 2024 and broke ground on the nuclear site in April. Contractors also are putting the finishing touches on a towering testing and fueling facility. The reactor building is not yet under construction, and there's no nuclear fuel on the site yet. USA Today received an exclusive site tour in May with TerraPower president and CEO Chris Levesque. Driving around the site, managers explained their safety protocols for construction workers, the nuclear fuel, and the community. They highlighted their efforts to protect Native American sites and nesting birds. And they showed off the testing facility where workers will help develop pumps to move molten metal from the reactor to the generator turbine. This really is the beginning of a whole new era of nuclear energy, Levesque said. He said his interest in the industry was inspired in part by seeing how environmental activism delayed the construction of a nuclear plant near his childhood home in New Hampshire. This is the first plant, but we're going to build more than 100 of these things around the world, he said. During the 1960s and 70s, American power companies built dozens of nuclear power plants around the country, and today they still provide about 20% of the country's electricity. About 100 reactors are still operating from that initial expansion, which ground to a halt after the partial meltdown at Pennsylvania's Three Mile Island in 1979. In that disaster, a small amount of radioactive material was released into the air. Though experts say there were ultimately no significant health implications, the release shifted Americans' attitudes toward nuclear energy. Subsequent disasters, including the 1986 Chernobyl meltdown and the 2011 Fukushima leak, helped sustain that fear. Federal officials say nuclear power is safe, in large part because of the comprehensive regulations and safeguards enacted after the Three Mile Island disaster. They point out that the U.S. Navy has long safely operated nuclear reactors aboard aircraft carriers and submarines, although the military does not routinely provide safety data. TerraPower aims to show its Natrium facility can be built far faster than a traditional nuclear power plant, while still operating safely. Much of that comes down to the reactor's design. Instead of using high-pressure steam in the reactor, Natrium uses molten sodium metal to transfer heat from the uranium to a separate steam turbine. Levesque said he's confident the project will be safe and environmentally responsible. To him, that would mean it should draw support from conservatives who want to ensure homegrown energy security and from liberals who see nuclear power as own energy security.

amid safety and security costs. He said he's also worried local residents fail to understand that each reactor will ultimately be surrounded by nuclear waste. Reactors like Natrium will have to be refueled roughly every 2 years. And since the United States has no centralized waste repository, the still radioactive waste will remain on site. Meanwhile, Lyman is also concerned how the Natrium reactor is backed by Gates, who helped create Silicon Valley's high-risk, high-reward culture. That kind of approach doesn't make a lot of sense when there are cheaper, easier, and less radioactive ways to make electricity, particularly wind and solar, he said. It's a sign that the industry and the Trump administration are not seriously confronting these issues in a way that's sustainable, Lyman said. That doesn't bode well. You can fool some people, but you can't fool Mother Nature. Pollard, the semi-retired mine employee, said that she has been impressed with the quality of the engineers and other TerraPower employees, and that she's comfortable Gates has the best interests of people at heart. Gates has visited the project multiple times, she said, something she considers a sign of his earnest commitment to Kemmerer. Since going part-time at the mine, Pollard has opened a soda shop, 307 Place, a reference to the state's sole area code. Pollard said she's optimistic the Natrium reactor will juice the area's economy, even if it comes with some risks. Kemmerer is kind of used to boom and bust, Pollard said. You can't have growth without some shorter-term pain. End of article. Trump flexes in Latin America. Goal is to reinvigorate U.S. influence in region. Article by Francesca Chambers and Eduardo Cuevas. Doral, F.L. Donald Trump, scanned the room of Latin American leaders and saw political allies staring back, candidates he publicly endorsed, and MAGA-friendly governments he liked. He saw Chilean president-elect José Antonio Kast, a Trump-backed conservative who'd won his race in a landslide, and Salvadoran president Nayib Bukele, who'd cut a $4.7 million deal with the United States to house deportees suspected of gang activity. Argentinian President Javier Milei, whom he'd endorsed and offered a $20 billion bailout, and Honduran President Nasri Asfura, who'd eked out a victory with Trump's support. They are losing, and they beg me for an endorsement. I give them an endorsement. They win by 30 points. Trump told the group at March's inaugural Shield of the Americas summit, "If I could sell that, is there a way?" A first among American presidents, Trump has been endorsing candidates and favoring Latin American governments that align with his vision for the United States. He revived a 19th-century doctrine as a framework for U.S. intervention in Latin America, used the strength of the American military, and threatened to withhold aid dollars as a way to extend America's influence over the region. The goal: reinvigorate American dominance in the Western Hemisphere. He excluded all but his loyalists from this March 7th launch of the rebranded Shield of Americas, a coalition that has effectively replaced a Clinton-era summit that hosted leaders from across the region with different political leanings. The new U.S.-led alliance focuses on use of lethal military force to take out alleged drug smugglers. In the past year, Trump has exerted his influence in Ecuador to conduct military strikes on alleged drug traffickers and waged a war on Venezuela that allowed the United States to seize the country's oil. He endorsed conservative leaders in Chile, Honduras, and Colombia, whose newest president was inaugurated August 7. It remains to be seen how Trump's influence could affect the October presidential election in Brazil, the largest player in Latin America. This is not the kind of conservative governments in Latin America that would have felt a kinship with George H.W. Bush, said William Leo Grande, a professor at American University who specializes in Latin American politics. They're pretty far right-wing, and also some of them, of course, are truly outsiders, just like Donald Trump. The spread of the MAGA movement has presented Trump with an opportunity to support like-minded candidates in Latin America, a senior White House official said of Trump's endorsements. Trump is pitching it as a way to address migration and the flow of drugs from Latin America. I think for Trump, it's satisfying to feel and think that he has a kind of a power to shape politics in an entire part of the world, said Will Freeman, a fellow for Latin America Studies at the Council on Foreign Relations. As with many things, it's sort of something he thinks that the United States paid lip service to before, but probably didn't respect in reality. Foreign endorsements, the new American soft power. Endorsing in foreign elections has long been considered a no-no for American presidents. Barack Obama's administration made a point of keeping foreign leaders away from the White House, too close to their elections. But by the end of his presidency,
he found himself all but endorsing

0: ideologically aligned German Chancellor Angela Merkel for a fourth term during a late 2016 visit to Berlin. If I were here, and I were German, and I had a vote, I might support her, Obama said. I don't know whether that hurts or helps. What Trump is doing in Latin America is different because of the United States' history of direct intervention, said Ricardo Zuniga, a career diplomat who was senior director for Western Hemisphere Affairs at the National Security Council during the Obama administration. Trump is offering full-throated endorsements on social media for particular candidates and threatened to cut off aid to Honduras if voters elected a different person. That level of activism, that's quite unusual, Zuniga said. And when President Obama mentioned the Merkel case, that was seen at the time as somehow breaking with convention, and it was pretty controversial at the time. American soft power has long been used by U.S. presidents to guide the policies of other nations. It has frequently taken the form of Oval Office meetings, humanitarian assistance, and strongly worded warnings against election meddling from the State Department. Taken his own, unique approach, gutting foreign assistance and threatening military force. Trump has repeatedly threatened Colombia with military action, sanctioned its former president, Gustavo Petro, and accused the leftist leader of drug trafficking. Trump later endorsed conservative Abelardo de la Espriella, who was inaugurated on August 7. In early March, Trump convened elected and military leaders from about a dozen countries in the Western Hemisphere to form what American officials dubbed the Shield of the Americas. The purported goal was to enhance security throughout the Americas, including against drug trafficking and illegal immigration. But the inaugural event in Doral largely included countries whose leaders were ideologically aligned with Trump. It notably did not include the region's largest countries, Brazil and Mexico, whose leaders had defied him. Compare that with the 1994 Summit of the Americas in Miami, which had a much broader agenda and included every country in the Americas except Cuba, said Richard Feinberg, a former diplomat who helped plan the summit while working in the Clinton administration. That first summit, which took place more than three decades ago, covered economics, democratization, and security issues, in addition to combating drug trafficking and transnational criminal organizations. Trump has used his relationships to provoke action. Leading up to the Shield's March 7th event, the United States partnered with Ecuador to carry out a strike against alleged drug traffickers. USA Today found that one of the highly publicized operations of a bombing campaign in the Amazon targeted a dairy farm on Ecuador's border with Colombia, not a drug trafficking compound, as American and Ecuadorian officials announced. At the start of Trump's second term, the administration contracted with El Salvador to imprison deportees in a mega prison, accusing hundreds of Venezuelan nationals of being part of Tren de Aragua. Most men imprisoned had no criminal history. Trump in 2025 brought Bukele to the White House to celebrate the partnership. In Colombia, De La Espriella, the country's new president and a Trump ally, has promised to help Trump with a crackdown on organized crime, including continuing strikes against suspected drug-running vessels. He also has proposed constructing several megaprisons, like Bukele. But months after the creation of Trump's Shield of the Americas in early March, it's unclear what it has actually done, said Feinberg, a distinguished professor at University of California, San Diego. There was no indication of U.S. pledges of increased assistance. There was no new programs announced, Feinberg said. I haven't seen anything since. This idea of fighting the bad guys in Latin America, it's not exactly new. One of the most visible signs of cooperation among Shield countries was a joint statement in June supporting Colombia's electoral process. It's clearly still at its nascent stage, said Jason Marchak, vice president and senior director at the Atlantic Council's Adrian Arsht Latin America Center at the Atlantic Council. Thinking beyond Europe and Asia, other U.S. presidents prized Europe and NATO. Trump has gone about forming his own coalitions. Trump has prioritized the Western Hemisphere. Biden was animated by trying to restore closeness with Europe, said Cale Brown, director of strategic communications on the National Security Council in Trump's first term. Biden focused on arming Ukraine to defend itself against Russia, rejoining the Iran nuclear deal, and tackling climate change through the Paris Agreement. Trump told Europe it needed to solve its own problems. The Shield endeavor aligns with the Trump administration's announcement in late 2026 that it planned to resurrect the 19th century Monroe Doctrine, which generally warned European nations against colonizing Latin America. It's also a warning to China and Russia against expanding their investments in the region. Feinberg said Trump's target audience was his domestic political base, and the language around the strategy was meant to show strength. If they were actually thinking about an audience in Latin America, they wouldn't talk that way because it's very unpopular, Feinberg said. It comes across as arrogant and threatening. Make Latin America great again? A lined candidate was running. He did not back a candidate in Peru's election and held off on endorsing. Trump's biggest gamble has been working outside of traditional left-right leaders to bring Latin America in line with his vision, using a carrot-and-stick approach. He's empowered Marco Rubio, who's Cuban-American, to carry out his plans. The Trump administration has been focused on choking Cuba into submission, negotiating with ex-dictator Raul Castro's grandson, Raul Guillermo Rodriguez Castro, on a potential economic and political deal. Leftist Venezuela has become a protectorate of the United States since the Trump administration snatched the country's former leader, Nicolas Maduro, and backed his second in command, Delcy Rodriguez, to take over as interim president. Now, I love Venezuela, Trump said at an August 5 rally in Nevada. We're taking a lot of oil from Venezuela, and we're getting along great with them, he said. It's the old-fashioned way. To the victor belong the spoils. When Trump describes Venezuela policy like that, it hurts the United States' credibility, Zuniga said. Then you're seen as blocking pro-democracy political players and endorsing an extension of the prior dictatorship. That's one where an endorsement can really hurt us over the long term, he added. Even White House allies questioned whether Trump's political interference in Latin America had been all that effective. In Venezuela, his endorsement of a specific leader has directly undermined his earlier success with absolute resolve, as well as undermined his long-term stated goals for the country, argued Carrie Filippetti, the Deputy Assistant Secretary for Cuba and Venezuela in the Bureau of Western Hemisphere Affairs at the State Department in Trump's first term. Filippetti noted that Rodriguez has the support of about 6% of the population. She has empowered people like Diosdado Cabello, an alleged drug lord who serves as the Minister of Interior, Justice, and Peace, she said. And U.S. businesses have been slow to invest in the country because they are concerned that there's no rule of law. In Honduras, Trump threatened that there would be hell to pay if Asfura, whom he endorsed, lost an election count. His endorsement gave the conservative a bump, possibly because it's a small country that's closely tied to the United States, said Freeman of the Council on Foreign Relations. There's a lot of asymmetry in that relationship, and they could be materially hurt by having a fallout with the White House, he said. Trump has not made endorsements in every election in the Western Hemisphere in which a MAGA, De La Espriella, a Republican who holds dual Colombian and U.S. citizenship, until a second round of voting in June. The biggest test of Trump's influence will be Brazil. He has yet to endorse a candidate in Brazil's election, in which ally and former Brazilian President Jair Bolsonaro's son, Flavio, is competing for the presidency in a close race with sitting leader Luiz Inácio Lula da Silva, a thorn in the side of the administration. Trump has clashed with Lula's government over Brazil's prosecution of the elder Bolsonaro, who was convicted of plotting an attempted coup. Lula has been aided in the polls by the perception that he's helping defend Brazil against hostile U.S. policy, said Zuniga, who was U.S. Consul General in Sao Paulo, Brazil, during the first Trump administration. It's going to be a very close election, Zuniga said. Flavio Bolsonaro visited the White House at the end of May. He told reporters he hadn't asked for Trump's endorsement. He did, however, post a photo of himself on Instagram in the Oval Office with Trump. Trump's approval still matters. End of article. Artificial colors transitioning out of food. Products may have same taste, but appear different. Article by Kelly Tycho. The next time you reach for a favorite cereal, drink, or box of macaroni and cheese, take a closer look. The package may call attention to the artificial colors that are no longer inside, and the food may appear a little different or even cost more. The shift goes far beyond a handful of products. Food manufacturers and retailers are reformulating a wide range of foods as they move away from certified synthetic colors. The changes could alter how some foods look, what labels say, and in some cases, how much shoppers pay. I think we're going to see a lot of confusion, said Phil Lempert, a grocery industry analyst and editor of supermarket-guru.com. What's changing on the shelves? The grocery aisle may start looking a little different as companies reformulate products, Lempert said. Shoppers may notice new package claims. Look for language such as no artificial colors or made without certified synthetic colors. Different shades? Some foods and drinks may appear less vibrant, even when the flavor has not changed. Old and new versions. Original and reformulated products may temporarily appear together while older inventory sells through. Possible price changes, alternative colors, and added testing can raise manufacturing costs, though not every product will cost more. New look, same nutrition facts. Removing artificial dyes does not automatically make a food healthier. Check the ingredient list and nutrition information. Same taste, different color? Sally Lyons Wyatt, Global Executive Vice President and Chief Advisor for Consumer Goods and Food Service Insights at Circana, said shoppers are most likely to notice color changes. Some reformulated products may appear less vibrant than shoppers are used to, she said. If companies don't impact the taste, then I do believe consumers will be able to bridge that psychological gap, she said. Companies are promoting the changes through packaging, store signs, advertisements, and social media, Lempert said. Shoppers may still have to compare packages to determine what changed and whether products taste the same. Why companies are removing artificial food dyes now? Secretary Robert F. Kennedy Jr.'s Make America Healthy Again agenda. Manufacturers have announced plans to remove certified synthetic colors, while retailers are adopting their own standards. Some stores are going beyond their own brands and setting standards for products sold on their shelves. Since May, Target has required cereals sold in its stores to be made without certified synthetic colors. Sam's Club said all foods and beverages sold under its Member's Mark brand meet the company's Made Without standards after removing certified synthetic colors and more than 40 other ingredients. Aldi plans to eliminate additional ingredients from its private label products by the end of 2027. The overhaul has been building for years as consumers seek simpler, more understandable ingredient lists. It has gained speed amid heightened scrutiny of food additives and health and human services. Kraft Heinz, General Mills, and other companies have also announced reformulation plans, though the trend predates the current political attention. Kraft Heinz recently introduced Jell-O Simply, a line made without artificial colors or artificial sweeteners, as part of a consumer-driven shift, said Caroline Boulos, the company's president of hydration, desserts, and meals. Changing a food's synthetic dye color is complicated. Replacing a synthetic dye is not always as simple as exchanging one ingredient for another. A new RTI International report commissioned by the National Confectioners Association found that replacing synthetic dyes can affect far more than a product's recipe. The transition can involve agricultural production, global sourcing, manufacturing capacity, packaging, storage, shipping, and shelf life testing. Many alternative colorants come from plants, algae, or insects, making their supply more variable and geographically concentrated than synthetic dyes, the report found. Kraft Heinz uses blind consumer testing when it changes a product's source of color. Shoppers receive the original and reformulated versions without knowing which is which. Boulos said consumers' preference for the reformulated version rises sharply after they learn it was made without certified synthetic colors. Consumer reactions varied by product. Matching familiar Jell-O colors was important because consumers use the product in holiday desserts and recipes. Children were accepting of removing color from Kool-Aid jammers because the drinks are sold in opaque pouches, Boulos said. Other companies are testing reformulated products alongside the originals. PepsiCo introduced Simply NKD, Doritos and Cheetos, without certified synthetic colors rather than immediately replacing the legacy products. Five Simply NKD Doritos products generated more than $3 million in sales during their first month in stores, according to Circana scanner data included in the RTI report. Will products without artificial dyes cost more? Naturally derived color alternatives can be more expensive and harder to obtain in the quantities large manufacturers require. The RTI report also warned that a rapid industry-wide transition could put significant upward pressure on the cost of alternative colorants because agricultural production and processing capacity cannot expand immediately. Lempert expects some of those costs to reach shoppers. We're going to see higher prices because when you reformulate to get rid of these artificial colors and use more natural substances, that's going to cost manufacturing more, he said. Consumers may accept a modest increase for something they value, Lyons Wyatt said, but a large premium could push a product out of the shopping cart after years of grocery inflation. Companies may have more success charging extra when reformulation adds another benefit, such as more protein or fiber, rather than asking shoppers to pay more solely because artificial colors were removed. Lack of synthetic dyes doesn't mean it's automatically healthier. Circana research shows 60% of consumers examine food packaging, including information on the front and back, Lyons Wyatt said. Now people are like, wait a second, what's in my food? She said. Consumers trying to avoid artificial ingredients may view dye removal positively. But a product can be free of synthetic dyes and still be high in sugar, sodium, or calories. Original and reformulated versions may briefly appear together while existing inventory is sold. Clear labeling can help shoppers identify reformulated products and understand what changed, Lyons Wyatt said. Some shoppers will actively seek products without synthetic dyes. Others will continue prioritizing price, taste, and familiarity. End of article. Caroline Levitt to leave White House post. Press secretary known for her combative style. Article by Joey Garrison, Washington. President Donald Trump said White House Press Secretary Caroline Levitt is stepping down from her position at the end of the month to spend more time with her family, a departure that opens up one of the White House's most visible roles. Trump announced Levitt's exit in an August 12 post on Truth Social, calling her one of my most trusted aides and wonderful. He said he understands and respects her decision, adding that Levitt will remain one of his top outside advisors and an influential voice within the Republican Party. Caroline has been one of the best White House press secretaries in the history of the office. Thank you, Caroline, for a job well done, Trump said. Levitt, 28, the youngest press secretary in White House history, has served in the role for Trump's entire second term. Known for her combative and energetic communication style behind the podium, Levitt has often set the tone for the White House's handling of a wide range of issues. Levitt recently returned to her position after taking maternity leave, following the birth in May of daughter Viviana, the second child of Levitt and her husband Nicholas Riccio. The couple also has a boy, Nicholas, or Nico, who turned 2 in July. Serving as the White House press secretary over the past year and a half has been the honor and adventure of a lifetime, Levitt said in a statement. She thanked Trump for granting her the opportunity and entrusting me with the distinct privilege of speaking on his behalf at the White House podium. Levitt pointed to juggling being a mother to a newborn child while also carrying out the responsibilities of press secretary, calling it the most rewarding yet challenging season of my life, to say the least. The truth is, since returning to the White House after the birth of my daughter, I have felt in my heart that I cannot be the best mom my 2 young children deserve while devoting the constant time, energy, and attention required of the White House press secretary, Levitt said. And that is why I have ultimately made the bittersweet decision to depart the White House and embark on a new chapter in my life. Trump did not say who he will name to replace Levitt, who worked in the White House during Trump's first term as a press aide and later unsuccessfully ran for Congress as a Republican in her native New Hampshire in 2022. Trump has had little turnover among his top White House aides during his second term. He shuffled through 4 press secretaries during his first 4 years in office, from 2017 to 2021. Sean Spicer, Sarah Huckabee Sanders, Stephanie Grisham, and Kayleigh McEnany. End of article. American skywatchers get partial view of solar eclipse. Europe has best look at rare celestial spectacle. Article by Mary Walrath, Holdridge, and Celine Martin. A rare celestial spectacle played out across the Northern Hemisphere on August 12 as the moon passed directly between the Earth and Sun, casting a total solar eclipse across parts of Europe. While the eclipse's path of totality stayed overseas, millions of Americans still got a glimpse of the event. Skywatchers in 26 states and Washington, D.C. were treated to a partial eclipse beginning around 1 p.m. ET. According to NASA, some of the best views came from Greenland, Iceland, Portugal, Spain, and Russia. In the United States, the moon obscured only a portion of the sun, creating a crescent-shaped glow that NASA compares to a cookie with a bite taken out of it. The eclipse was particularly notable in Europe, marking the first total solar eclipse visible from mainland Europe since 1999, and Spain's first total solar eclipse since 1905. A partial solar eclipse occurs when the moon moves between Earth and the sun without aligning perfectly. Instead of plunging locations into darkness, the moon covers only part of the sun, leaving behind the eclipse's distinctive crescent shape. NASA astronaut Jessica Mayer shared a snapshot captured from the International Space Station to social media around 2 p.m. ET, saying that thanks to the position of the station when the eclipse occurred, she caught only a partial view. We saw only a partial eclipse, with a peak of around 18% sun coverage. More eclipses coming. NASA experts in the Old Farmer's Almanac have noted more eclipses this year, and in 2027, including a partial lunar eclipse late in August. Four lunar eclipses and two solar eclipses are expected between now and August 2027, according to NASA. An annular solar eclipse is coming in February 2027, and another, this time, a total solar eclipse, arrives in August 2027. Those who want to see a sky show sooner have a lunar eclipse to look forward to at the end of August. Lunar eclipses occur when the Earth passes between the Sun and the full Moon. The Earth's shadow, called an umbra, is cast across the Moon's surface. Stargazers will see the partial lunar eclipse on August 27 and August 28. About 96% of the Moon's face will be covered, according to the Old Farmer's Almanac. The almanac said the eclipse's early stages may begin before the Moon rises on August 27 in parts of the western United States. Those who want to check their local moonrise times can use the almanac's online tool, When to Gaze Skyward. The eclipse will reach its maximum at 12:12 a.m. ET on Friday, August 28, 11:12 p.m. CT on Thursday, August 27, 10:12 p.m. MT on Thursday, August 27, 9:12 p.m. PT on Thursday, August 27. People across the central and eastern United States will be able to see the partial lunar eclipse, the Old Farmer's Almanac said. During the maximum eclipse, most of North America will be able to see it, minus northwestern Canada and Alaska. End of article. New El Niño forecast warns of historic event, Pacific warming affects weather around world. Article by Doyle Rice. Climate troublemaker El Niño continues to strengthen and now has a greater than 90% chance of becoming a very strong event during the fall and winter of 2026 to 2027, federal scientists reported August 13. In addition, by the fall season, there is a 69% chance of a historic event that would exceed the strength of previous El Niño events dating back to 1950, according to an AUGOT 13 report released by scientists at the National Oceanic and Atmospheric Administration's Climate Prediction Center. El Niño, a natural warming of seawater in the Pacific Ocean, affects weather and climate patterns around the world. Impacts often include a boost of hurricanes in the Pacific Basin and a spike in global temperatures, as well as droughts and flooding in many areas. Water temperatures over 3 degrees above average. El Niño continued to strengthen over the past month, the Climate Prediction Center said, with sea surface temperatures more than 3.6 degrees above average in the eastern equatorial Pacific Ocean. The Climate Prediction Center report, which synthesizes several climate models from North America and abroad, also said that this El Niño will continue to strengthen through the end of the year. With an event of this magnitude, the chances of experiencing impacts consistent with El Niño are larger, but they are not guaranteed, the Climate Prediction Center report said. What is El Niño? El Niño is a natural climate pattern in which surface seawater temperatures in the central and eastern tropical Pacific Ocean are warmer than average. Its name means the little boy, or Christ child in Spanish. El Niño was originally recognized by fishermen off the coast of South America in the 1600s, with the appearance of unusually warm water in the Pacific Ocean around Christmas. The entire natural climate cycle is officially known as El Niño, Southern Oscillation, called ENSO by scientists. The cycle swings between warmer and cooler seawater in a region along the equator in the tropical Pacific. La Niña is marked by cooler than average ocean water in the region. How long will El Niño last? Although predicted to be a potent one, the predicted 7-month-long duration of this El Niño event is not unusually long, according to Michel Leroux, physical scientist and ENSO team lead at NOAA's Climate Prediction Center. I don't see anything atypical about the starting season or potential duration of this El Niño, she said in an email to USA Today. I don't see evidence for something atypical about length of the current development, she added. We are currently observing warming in the tropical Pacific, consistent with El Niño. As a result, we are also seeing El Niño impacts develop in areas that are expected to have El Niño impacts this time of year. For example, drier than average conditions across Indonesia, India, Central America, the Horn of Africa, and wetter than average conditions in parts of Chile. Why is El Niño important? One of the most important impacts of El Niño is that it often boosts hurricane activity in the Pacific and decreases it in the Atlantic. So far this year, that's held true, as the Pacific has been active while the Atlantic has been rather quiet, though the Atlantic is starting to see more activity as we approach the peak of the season. Other than the hurricane impacts, El Niño usually doesn't have a strong summer climate impact for most of the United States, NOAA said. But the ENSO cycle is the primary factor U.S. government scientists consider when announcing their winter weather forecast, because it mainly influences the USA's weather in the colder months. How El Niño impacts the USA's winter weather? During an El Niño winter, the southern third of the United States typically experiences wetter-than-average conditions, while the northern third sees enhanced chances of below-normal precipitation, according to the Climate Prediction Center. As for temperatures, El Niño winters are typically warmer across the continental United States, especially from the Pacific Northwest to the Great Lakes. Matthew Rosencrans, NOAA's lead hurricane seasonal forecaster, said in a recent email to USA Today, "The warmth can extend farther down the West Coast and into the Southeast, but those signals are much less certain. Mystery. And on a worldwide level, El Niño will give an extra boost to global temperatures," stated Alvaro Silva, a World Meteorological Organization scientist. "We know that during El Niño years, the global temperatures normally reach record levels. Costliest El Niño on record? El Niño can have a devastating impact on the world economy, to the tune of trillions of dollars around the globe, and the current pattern is likely to follow suit. For example, the 1982 to 1983 El Niño led to $4.1 trillion in global income losses, while the 1997 to 1998 El Niño cost about $5.7 trillion, a 2023 study suggested. The current forecasts imply this could be the costliest El Niño on record." Justin Mankin, a Dartmouth Geography Associate Professor who studies El Niño's economic impacts, said in a recent email, "Could it be a Super El Niño or a Godzilla El Niño? Although they're not official terms, some excited scientists and headline writers have dubbed the current El Niño a Super or Godzilla El Niño." End of article. Powerball's $1 billion winner can remain anonymous. Article by Fernando Cervantes, Jr. Powerball has a new billionaire. The winner may never be named. The Illinois player, who hit the $1.04 billion jackpot on Wednesday, August 12, can request anonymity under state law, potentially keeping one of the biggest lottery wins in U.S. history. A, here's what to know about winning Powerball and your privacy. Here's what the latest winner must do to stay anonymous. You must explicitly request confidentiality by checking the correct box on the Illinois Lottery winner claim form at the time you claim your prize. If you forget to check the box or fail to request it when submitting your claim, lottery officials will publicly release your name, home city, and the prize amount. Does anything remain private? Even if you don't opt out, the state will not publish your street address or phone number. When's the deadline for the winner to claim the jackpot? The winner must claim the prize by October 11, which is 60 days from the drawing, if they choose the one-time prize worth an estimated cash value of $450.5 million, according to the Illinois Lottery. But if the winner chooses a 30-year annuity, the deadline is a year from the win, meaning August 12, 2027. What about privacy in other states? Out of the 45 states or U.S. territories that participate in Powerball, only 10 states allow you to remain fully anonymous, no matter how much money you win. States that allow anonymity after lottery wins. Arizona can remain anonymous if prize is $100,000 or more, though the person can request to keep their identity confidential. Arkansas can remain anonymous if prize is $500,000 or more, and a winner stays anonymous only for 3 years. A winner can also request to keep their identity confidential. Arkansas has another interesting aspect to its law, which was displayed when the Christmas Eve 2025 Powerball winner was revealed to be the younger brother of North Little Rock Mayor Terry Hartwick. An elected official and a close relative of an elected official can remain anonymous only for 6 months. Delaware can remain fully anonymous. Georgia can remain anonymous if prize is over $250,000. Illinois can remain anonymous if prize is over $250,000. Kansas can remain fully anonymous. Maryland can remain fully anonymous. Minnesota, anonymous if prize is over $10,000. Mississippi can remain fully anonymous. Missouri can remain fully anonymous. Montana can remain fully anonymous. New Jersey can remain fully anonymous. North Dakota can remain fully anonymous. Oregon can remain fully anonymous. South Carolina can remain fully anonymous. Texas, anonymous if prize is $1 million or more. Virginia can remain fully anonymous. West Virginia, anonymous if prize is $1 million or more. Wyoming can remain fully anonymous. End of article. Green Day's Road Stories fuel new film, Nimrods. Article by Brian Truitt. Some teens go off to college to realize their dreams. Green Day hit the road in a bookmobile. Before turning 20, the members of the iconic Bay Area punk trio, Billy Joe Armstrong, Mike Dirnt, and Trey Cool, toured the world leading up to their breakthrough success with the 1994 album, Dookie. Episodes from that nomadic life are woven into the coming-of-age narrative of Nimrods in theaters August 14. You always have that teenage heart. Even though we're middle-aged men, it's important to kind of have that feeling, the vitality, and the youth of it, says Armstrong, 54. In writer-director Lee Kirk's music comedy, Mason Thames, Kyle Kaufman and Ryan Faust play Kansas City kids who get a call that their band, the Analog Dogs, has been invited to open for Green Day's New Year's Eve show in L.A., not knowing it's a prank. The youngsters head out on a journey full of friendship, love, rocking tunes, and bad puns. The latter come courtesy of Gravy, a puppet Dirnt used back in the day to entertain his pals on the road that inspired a cinematic counterpart. He would have been really happy with the performance of the actor Gravy. Dirnt 54 jokes, Armstrong wanted to make a Green Day-inspired movie, but although the band would appear, it was important that it be someone else's story. The Green Day frontman reached out to Kirk, who cast Armstrong as an aging rocker in 2016's Ordinary World, and Kirk listened to them tell tales from the road until he had enough nuggets of stuff for a screenplay, the director says. Green Day discusses real-life incidents that get the Hollywood treatment in Nimrods, like Billy Joe Armstrong, the main character in Nimrods lost his dad in childhood. Though the movie parents aren't exactly pleased when they find out their kids are traveling across the country, Green Day's were all for it. Dirnt recalls his mom being super supportive of them touring as teens, and Cool's dad would drive the trio around in a refurbished bookmobile in the early days, which inspired the Analog Dogs touring in an ice cream truck. Armstrong's 94-year-old mother, Ollie, still comes to Green Day gigs. We used to rehearse in the living room while she was making spaghetti, Armstrong says. She loved it. The personal life of Thames' character, Tommy, was inspired by Armstrong's, including the emotional impact of having a musical father who died when he was a kid. While Tommy's not supposed to be Billy Joe, Kirk says, that really informed the movie, being about a family dealing with a crisis and coming back together. Green Day and the Analog Dogs both played to less than adoring crowds. Needing money on the road, the Analog Dogs stop at a country bar, sign up for a battle of the bands, and win over an initially skeptical crowd to take the victory. Though they didn't have any weird moments at musical competitions, Armstrong recalls playing a nearly hour-long show at Foreign Foods Day in 1990 at their high school. There are YouTube clips for those needing to see a very Green Day. I thought it was an incredible performance, but there's nobody watching us except for a couple of our friends, Armstrong remembers. That was kind of funny. Tommy finds love on the road, just like Billy Joe Armstrong. Heading to L.A., Tommy runs into a fellow rocker named Olivia McKenna Grace during a convenience store stop, and sparks fly. That subplot was inspired by Armstrong meeting his future wife, Adrienne, in 1990, while rolling through Minneapolis during Green Day's first tour. Their meet-cute moment? I was shooting bottle rockets at her. Armstrong confesses. A day after seeing Green Day play in a basement, she came up to Armstrong at the music club that was the band's next stop and inquired about buying records for her, as well as her friends in England. We became pen pals. Then she came out to California in 1991, and we got married in 1994. We've been together ever since. Green Day's infamous 1994 Woodstock appearance sparks Nimrods, Mudfight, the Analog Dogs. Trip West includes a stop where they play for a bunch of youngsters at an outdoor junkyard. When a rainstorm rolls in during their set, a joyful mud fight breaks out. In that air, shades of Woodstock 1994, where Green Day and the crowd flung mud at each other, and Dirnt wound up getting his front teeth knocked out by a security guard who mistook him for a fan. Better me than some kid in the crowd, Dirnt says. At the end of the day, we had a great time. In the moment, Cool 53 was enjoying himself because I was safely out of reach of incoming mud balls behind the drum kit, he recalls. I loved every minute of it until I saw this giant man on top of Mike, adds Armstrong, When Mike got tackled, I jumped on top of the bouncer's head. I looked like Bugs Bunny as the masked marauder or something, and so I was punching that guy in the head. It was just nuts. In person and on screen, Green Day makes its fans famous. A Green Day concert is a major plot setting in Nimrods. And in the movie, the band brings an excited fan on stage to play with them. That has been an actual band tradition since the mid to 1990s, though audience participation has been a thing ever since Green Day's beginning. Some places we'd play, half the audience would be on stage holding the microphone so I don't get kicked in the mouth from the moshing going on. Armstrong says, while in New Orleans on the Insomniac tour in 1996, Armstrong recalls being in a bit of a mood while playing the Operation Ivy song, Knowledge. I said, anybody out there want to play this thing? I just grabbed a kid out of the crowd. He put my guitar on. I showed him the three chords, and then this thing happened where everybody was involved in the show. It just kind of broke the barrier between us and the audience. End of article. This concludes today's readings from USA Today. Thanks for listening, and have a lovely weekend.
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2: Next is a brief poetry moment. The following are a few poems by Emily Dickinson, who died in 1886. This is my letter to the world that never wrote to me.

0: and my heart beside. This and my heart and all the fields and all the meadows wide. Be sure you count should I forget someone the sun could tell. This and my heart and all the bees which in the clover dwell. One sister have I in our house and one a hedge away. There's only one recorded, but both belong to me. One came the way that I came and wore my past year's gown. The other as a bird her nest.
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Abundance. Chef Lu Fang's pandemic project and your short-lived hobby are not the same. A pregnant Fang immigrated here from China in the early days of COVID. When her Chardon native husband returned to tend the couple's microbrewery business, he was detained for weeks by the Chinese government. Fang made buns to pass the worried time. Upon his release, the pair built Abundance, turning what was initially a pop-up into a modern takeout. Turning what was initially a pop-up into a modern take on Northern Chinese cuisine. Better days are here now, as the restaurant, located in an historic diner car, just went through an extensive renovation from Amba and Zug interior designer Kelly Schaefer, who kept the endearing but modest spirit and elevated it into the type of transformative experience she's known for. Try this. Though Abundance recently launched a great spring menu, the dumplings, $18 sampler, served in chili oil, is still a required order. Follow Fang's recommendation of eating each of the four varieties in order, from the tame cabbage, kale, and spring peas to the spicy Szechuan pork sausage. 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
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Next, Batuki. 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

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Next, Copia. If you've heard of the quiet luxury fat trend in fashion, Copia is where that concept translates into food. 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

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Next, Fahrenheit. When you're dining at Fahrenheit, there's no way to forget where you are. Its prime location on Public Square has one of the best views of the land, putting the city on full display, especially when the sun goes down and the skyline gets glittery. The massive modern indoor space is no less impressive, with floor-to-ceiling windows, three buzzing bars, and a rooftop patio that fills up quickly when the weather cooperates. And, oh yeah, the food. With a glitzy Asian-influenced menu that includes sushi, steaks, and shellfish towers, Chef Rocco Whalens offers options for whatever kind of night you're in the mood for. The neon sign on the way to the bathroom says, "Smoke Show." And that's really Fahrenheit's whole deal, making you feel like you're in the absolute coolest, like you're the absolute coolest person in town. Try this. 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Next, Flower. Bread is the first clue you're in good hands at Flower. The basket lands warm at the table, and from there the menu moves confidently through hand-cut pastas, prime proteins, and wood-fire pizzas. Appetizers like the big-ass meatball, $17.50, and fried olives, $13.50, are favorites. Chef Matt Mitro's second location, one of the early anchors at the Rising Valor Acres development in Brecksville, is a glass-walled restaurant where the evening sun fills the dining room, a reminder that patio season is coming soon. 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Try this. 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Next, Ginkgo.
In prior lives, Chef Dante Boccuzzi made his name working as an executive chef at Nobu in Milan and at New York City's Ariole, where he earned a Michelin star. Luckily for Northeast Ohioans, he spent the past decade and a half establishing a mini-empire of restaurants in his hometown, which include the recent Masu, which is on this year's best restaurant list. Many of the chef's earliest openings, like the eponymous Dante, which could be on the list in a different year, remain tried and true today. Ginkgo, the stylish sushi standout tucked in the basement of the flagship Tremont restaurant, creates some of the best rolls in the city. Each dish is a practice in precision and selection. The freshest possible fish are flown in from overseas suppliers to achieve perfection in every bite. Taking a seat at the U-shaped counter, surrounded by decor that lands somewhere between Vegas and a Tokyo whiskey bar, diners don't just eat. They become part of an intimate experience that catapulted the city's sushi scene into its own art form. Simply put, it's a vibe. Try this. Eye of the Tiger, $14, is a roll that pairs oysters with tangy pickled vegetables, eel sauce, and spicy mayo in the ultimate flavor combo. Address, 2247 Professor Avenue B, Cleveland. Telephone number, 216-274-1202. Internet, dantebocuzzi.com. Next, Loco's Street Tacos and Burritos. We're always on the lookout for a great taco. So when we saw Loco's Tacos, a colorful taco stand with a picnic table seating and drive-through, we nearly caused an accident as we served into the driveway, tires squealing. Luckily, the grub from the Birra Tacos, $3.50 each, in a rich consomme dipping sauce, to the Big Mac Smash Taco, $8, a burger patty pressed into a tortilla, was worth the danger. One of the secrets behind this family-run spot, other than the fresh ingredients and a 24-hour braised beef, is the tortilla made by nearby Tortilleria La Bamba. The flavorful shells hold up with this even the juiciest bites. Try this. The Street Corn in a Cup, $4, is a hearty helping of the off-the-cob corn smothered in a creamy sauce and peppered with spicy seasoning. The address, 4760 West 130th Street, Cleveland. Telephone number, 216-331-2457. 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Next, Pho Lee's Vietnamese Restaurant. Some restaurants strive for variety. Son Tran Duy, also known as Chef Sony, meanwhile has a one-track mind. 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
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Next, JoJo's Bar. 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Next, Julia's 1902. Below the Willoughby House Inn, this fine dining restaurant is as dignified and stately as nearly 124-year-old mansion it calls home. 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
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Next, the last page. Inside an ostentatious gold-patterned dining room at Pinecrest Shopping Center, the last page's menu reads like a passport of global flavors. Small plates, such as the crackling wings, $17, dusted with a ghost sweet and spicy rub, are designed to be explored and shared. Each dish leans into the contrast and precision where presentation is part of the experience as much as the flavor itself. The pork belly, $17, is a standout, braised until it melts apart with a fork, balanced by bright charred fennel and a rich miso bagna cotta. Even the simple salad, $14, surprises, with crisp greens, nutty sesame, and crispy shallots lifted by a sharp ginger soy vinaigrette that brings a puckering bite. Cocktails lean experimental, from the tomato essence martini, $16, a savory clarified mix of vodka, tomato, and olive oil, finished with cracked pepper and basil, to lighter bills like the cucumber clouds, $16, airy and citrusy with a soft foam finish. 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
2: Next is a brief poetry moment. The following is the 29th sonnet by Edna St. Vincent Millay, who was born in 1892 and died in 1950. She is noted for having written more than 160 sonnets in her lifetime. Sonnet 29.

Study me not because the light of day, at close of day, no longer walks the sky. Pity me not for beauty's passed away from field and thicket as the year goes by. Pity me not the waning of the moon, nor that the ebbing tide goes out to sea, nor that a man's desire is hushed so soon. And you

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Love is no more than the wide blossom which the wind assails, than the great tide that treads the shifting shore, stewing fresh wreckage gathered in the gales. Pity me that the heart is slow to learn what the swift mind beholds at every turn.

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2: I'm Dr. Anthony Lizowitz, and this is Climate Connections. 5 summers ago, an unprecedented heat wave baked the Pacific Northwest, killing hundreds of people.
3: It was the most devastating weather-related event in Washington's history.
2: Danya Ayaz is the Climate Preparedness Program Manager with King County, which includes Seattle. She says the event was so deadly in part because the historically cool, drizzly region is unaccustomed to extreme heat and unprepared for it. Washington is one of the states with the lowest rates of air conditioning in homes, and many houses are designed to maximize sun and heat retention rather than cooling. So when temperatures spiked, homes got hot fast and stayed hot, endangering vulnerable people inside.
3: The most deaths that we saw were from older adults due to those indoor temperatures.
2: So as part of its first extreme heat mitigation strategy, King County adopted a goal of expanding access for low-income seniors to AC units and heat pumps, which also provide air conditioning. The county is also working with community partners to set up more cooling centers in locations that residents already frequent and trust. So as climate change causes more extreme heat waves, the county's taking steps to protect some of its most vulnerable residents. Climate Connections is produced by the Yale Center for Environmental Communication. To learn more about climate change, visit climateconnections.org.
0: 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Again, that's Anthony Griffin at 216-658-4675. Staying Connected. The Staying Connected group is a monthly meeting held for 6 months for clients that have completed the Vision of Success program. Staying Connected gives clients additional opportunities to hear from speakers and receive ongoing support from their peers who are sharing similar experiences. 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Now for readings from the New York Times.
4: Hello, I'm Tom Stillwell, and we're reading from the New York Times, the Friday, August 14th edition. The first article is titled, Judge Dismisses Federal Government's Anti-Semitism Case Against Harvard. Subtitle reads, The government argued the university had not done enough to combat anti-Semitism during campus protests. A judge called the incidents, quote, isolated and episodic, unquote. This article is written by Mark Arsenault. A federal judge in Boston on Thursday dismissed the Trump administration's anti-Semitism lawsuit against Harvard University, dealing a blow to the government's efforts to force the school to make a deal. The lawsuit was part of a broader pressure campaign to force the university to comply with a variety of government demands on issues that include its handling of anti-Semitism and race in admissions. Judge Richard Stearns of the U.S. District Court in Massachusetts granted Harvard's motion to throw out the case, saying that the anti-Semitic incidents cited in the administration's March lawsuit were, quote, too isolated and episodic, end quote, to show that Harvard is breaking the law. In its lawsuit, filed in the spring, the Trump administration had accused the university of turning a blind eye to anti-Semitism and discrimination against Jews and Israelis. The administration said that Harvard had allowed anti-Israeli protesters to violate school rules with impunity after the war in Gaza began in 2023. A spokesman for Harvard declined to comment. The Trump administration did not immediately respond to requests for comment on Thursday. The administration accused Harvard of violating Title VI of the Civil Rights Act of 1964, which bans discrimination in programs that receive federal money. The lawsuit stated that Jewish and Israeli students had been subject to, quote, hostility, harassment, and intimidation, end of quote, during a time when students were holding pro-Palestinian protests. It cited a conflict from 2023 in which a Jewish student trying to film a die-in at Harvard was surrounded by protesters who tried to block his camera with scarves and jostled him. The lawsuit repeatedly cited the report of a task force Harvard created to investigate episodes of anti-Semitism. The university argued in a June brief that Harvard, for several years, had engaged in sustained institution-wide efforts to identify and address anti-Semitism on campus. Judge Stearns sided with Harvard in his ruling, noting that the Trump administration's lawsuit focused mainly on incidents during the 2023-2024 school year. The anti-Semitic incidents cited by the administration do not support, quote, a plausible inference that any institutionalized noncompliance with Title VI persists at Harvard to this day, end of quote, said the judge. The Trump administration, in its lawsuit, sought the right to deny federal grants to Harvard, but the judge said the law was designed to force a school into compliance, not to penalize it. Carl Tobias, a professor at the University of Richmond School of Law, said the ruling for Harvard was rather narrow and may be appealed. He expects the Trump administration will continue to pressure colleges and universities through the courts. The administration and the Justice Department seem to have focused on Harvard as a major private school target, but a number of other private and some public schools have been and seem to remain in the DOJ's crosshairs, he said. But Samuel Bagenstos, a University of Michigan law professor, said the ruling eliminates any realistic chance that the Trump administration can use a Title VI investigation to coerce Harvard. The government has proved very creative in devising ways to pressure the university, he said, though at some point the folks in the administration, in the Trump administration, will surely realize that they look as ridiculous as Wile E. Coyote trying to catch the Roadrunner. The Brandeis Center, a Jewish civil rights group, argued that the judge's reasoning could create a legal standard that would make it harder for the government to win civil rights cases in the future. Instead of just showing that an institution had refused to fix a violation, the government would also have to show subsequent violations, the group's chairman, Kenneth Marcus, said in a statement. That would set a much higher bar for cases, said Mr. Marcus, who was an education official in the first Trump administration. Other Trump-Harvard litigation continues to grind through federal courts, mostly out of sight, as the two sides build lengthy records of briefs and legal arguments. Another Boston federal judge ruled in September that the Trump administration had improperly frozen grants to Harvard. The administration said it had done so in response to the school's tolerating harassment of Jewish students. The Trump administration appealed, and the case is progressing. In a legal filing this spring, the president's lawyers sought to show Harvard's long, sordid history of anti-Semitism by citing Judah Monis, a Jew hired as a professor of Hebrew some 300 years ago, who had to convert to Christianity to join the faculty. That injustice was in 1722, decades before the Declaration of Independence. In July, more than 10,000 alumni, members from the class of 1950 to the class of 2026, filed a brief in support of Harvard, arguing that, quote, universities like Harvard can only manifest their mission, values, and foundational principles if they can operate with academic freedom. End of quote. Harvard's battles with the Trump administration have broader implications for the federal government's relationship with higher education. Many universities rely heavily on federal financial support to conduct research on cancer treatment, agriculture, and other topics. In late July, more than three dozen schools filed a legal brief supporting Harvard, saying that cutting research money to universities, quote, jeopardizes American innovation and economic growth by severely limiting their ability to play their vital, long-standing roles in expanding scientific knowledge. End of quote. Harvard and the government are also in a legal battle after the Trump administration tried to stop Harvard from hosting international students. A federal judge ruled in Harvard's favor in June 2025. The government is appealing. This next article is titled, Oil, Hunters, and Dr. Phil, How a Long-Shot Project is Shaking Up Greenland. Subtitle reads, A U.S. oil company says it could be on the verge of a major discovery in Greenland. The proposal comes at a tricky time for this Arctic island, and locals are lining up against it. This article is written by Jeffrey Gettleman and Maya Tekeli. In one of the most remote towns on Earth, on the frozen crust of Greenland's east coast, the American oil man made his pitch. Near to the very room where they were all sitting, he told a crowd of Greenlanders, could be as much as 13 billion barrels of oil. His company planned to drill two exploratory wells, and if it struck oil, it could be a major worldwide discovery, bringing much-needed jobs, loads of tax money, and relief to world energy markets. The people who attended the meeting, which was held in June in an isolated town called Itakortamit, had some questions. Why would Greenland get only 15% of the profit? What kind of chemicals would be used? What about the musk ox? Musk ox hunting is a big deal up there in Greenland. The meeting wrapped up with a lot of unhappy people filing out, according to a video of it that was shared with the New York Times, and a showdown over oil exploration has now joined the cloud of issues swirling over Greenland. The Wildcat Oil Project is being pumped up by Dr. Phil McGraw, the TV personality known as Dr. Phil, and Governor Jeff Landry of Louisiana, both powerful allies of President Trump. It's the latest push by the MAGA camp to close in on this gigantic Arctic island that Mr. Trump threatened to annex and remains a fixation of his. If the discovery is anything close to what the company says, and if it makes economic sense for major production, those are two big ifs, this project could thrust Greenland into a radically different future, possibly as an Arctic petrostate. But it's off to a bumpy start. After a wave of negative publicity, protests by Greenlanders, and a slip-up by the project's organizers who have a drilling license, Greenland's authorities tapped the brakes. This week, the government pushed back the timeline for granting final approval, saying that it's unlikely any drilling would be authorized before 2028. The Texas-based firm leading the project, Greenland Energy Company, now says it will focus on drilling only one well, not two, and the delays are expected to cost millions. As a result, Greenland Energy's share price has plummeted, trading at little more than a dollar, half of its value from just 2 days ago. A few years ago, Greenland declared it was suspending oil exploration. The Arctic is among the fastest warming regions in the world, and the Greenlandic government felt it was wrong to contribute more fossil fuel production. But the oil prospectors in this case are operating with a valid license, granted before the policy changed, according to documents reviewed by the New York Times. So Greenlandic officials, who have been trying to navigate the intense pressure Mr. Trump has put on them, find themselves in a tight spot. They are more than aware that if they reflexively block Americans from drilling, especially at a time when world events have squeezed the

re-into the mix, who knows what might happen. For months, the United States, Greenland, and Denmark, the island's former colonial master that still controls many of its affairs, have been locked in sticky negotiations over the island's future. One key issue has been American access to Greenland's natural resources. Ever since Mr. Trump set his sights on the island, Greenland has become a magnet for investors and allies chasing Arctic resource dreams. But oil has never been easy. Chevron and Shell prospected decades ago with no success. It's incredibly expensive to build an oil industry from scratch in one of the most remote and inhospitable places on the planet. Most of Greenland is covered in ice. One major U.S. company, ARCO, decades ago sank today's equivalent of $250 million, far more than the $80 million the current players have raised, into seismic studies in the same area, only to abandon the project in 1990. "There are so many red flags here," said Naja Nathanielsen, Greenland's former Minister of Natural Resources and now a representative in Denmark's parliament. She says she hasn't seen any hard data supporting the project's tantalizing claims, adding, "I think they are selling hot air." Not so, say the backers of the project, a joint venture between Greenland Energy, the small publicly traded U.S. company that raised the money, and 80 Mile PLC, a British outfit that acquired the drilling licenses several years ago. Roderick McAray, 80 Mile's executive director and a board member of Greenland Energy, said this stretch of Greenland had the same geology as the North Sea oil fields, where European countries have extracted billions of barrels of oil. "And climate change is working in their favor," he said. "Warming temperature means less ice clogging the Greenland coast, making any oil discovered cheaper to export than it would have been decades ago." One investor is the Citadel Hedge Fund, run by investing titan Ken Griffin, and the Trump administration fully supports this project. "Greenland could be exporting 2 million barrels of oil a day," said Governor Landry, Mr. Trump's special envoy to Greenland, in a Fox News interview. He added, "Think about what kind of pressure that would relieve in the Straits of Hormuz." Before the project is allowed to start, its plans, including a detailed environmental assessment, must be approved. But the organizers have been moving ahead anyway, and recently carried out two disputed equipment transfers. First, they brought in a barge of equipment from another part of Greenland on what authorities said was an expired permit. Jordan Hammakenholm, head of Greenland's Mineral Resources Department, called the move, quote, "naughty," unquote. Then, a few days later, they unloaded another piece of heavy equipment without proper notification, the authorities said. "We have the police and the military," Mr. Hammakenholm warned. "They can assist in dealing with unlawful activities if necessary." Mr. McElroy, the 80-mile executive, admitted, "We kind of fell down." He said the company apologized to Greenland's officials. The potentially oil-rich area, known as Jameson Land, is a highly protected environmental zone, an Arctic swampland of sorts, home to tenacious shrubs and muskox, foxes and migrating birds like the pink-footed goose. The muskox is prized for its meat and its fur, which is turned into a luxurious yarn. All of this has attracted Dr. Phil, who did a recent 44-minute podcast on the project. He titled the episode, "Frozen Gold," and according to documents on Greenland Energy's website, the company has established a wide-ranging partnership with him to make a 6-week episode series on this modern-day treasure hunt. His company did not respond to requests for comment about his involvement in the project, but on his podcast, Dr. Phil said he would soon head to the Arctic. "I'm going to have to mug a kitten and get some mittens because I'm going to go up there and see this firsthand," he said.

0: Itacormit, population 329, is trying to make sense of what's happening. This spring, members of the local council seemed ready to negotiate and drafted a list of things they want from the oil company: a heated community pool, new hunting cabins, and funding for residents to fly over Jameson Land in helicopters one last time before the hunting grounds were turned into an industrial site. But the public meeting in June changed the mood. Mr. McElroy conceded that the team that led the meeting did not show enough respect. They forgot whose house they were in, he said. Still, some residents support the project. Aj Ugi Pike Barseljan, a construction worker, said in a telephone interview that Itacormit desperately needs jobs. You have to think about the future and the money, he explained. Maybe Greenland could become like Dubai. That's my dream. This next article is titled, What We Know About Taylor Farms Food Recalls. Subtitle reads, Just weeks after the company recalled lettuce and other produce suspected of being tainted by the cyclosporiasis parasite, it recalled jalapenos linked to a salmonella outbreak. This article is written by Kevin Draper. It has not been a good summer for eaters of fresh food. Just as Americans are starting to come to grips with the cyclosporiasis wave and iceberg lettuce recall, jalapenos from Mexico were reported as suspected of being contaminated by salmonella. Both contaminations involved Taylor Farms, one of the country's largest fresh produce companies, and both are linked to farms in Mexico. Taylor Farms initiated a jalapenos recall on Sunday. It involves numerous products, ranging from fresh peppers grown in Sinaloa, Mexico, that have been linked to 345 cases of salmonella nationwide. You probably have questions. We have some answers. What are the details about the latest Taylor Farms recall? The U.S. Food and Drug Administration's recall notice said that the affected jalapenos have been shipped to more than half of the states in the country and were used in prepared foods sold at retailers like Kroger, Target, and Whole Foods. The products recalled ranged from simple sliced jalapenos to rice and bean burritos that include the fresh peppers. The largest number of affected products are prepared foods like guacamole and salsa, sold under the Taylor Farms brand or the house brand of the retailer. A Taylor Farms spokeswoman pointed to information about the recall on the company's website and said the company's standards exceeded those mandated by the FDA. The FDA did not have an immediate comment. Is this recall related to the farm or facility involved in the iceberg lettuce recall? That appears unlikely. Taylor Farms recalled iceberg lettuce last month on concerns it could have been tainted by the cyclosporiasis parasite. The lettuce was grown on a farm either owned or contracted by Taylor Farms in central Mexico and was processed at a Taylor Farms plant nearby. Most of the lettuce that Taylor Farms recalled on July 17th was supplied to food service customers, like restaurants, not retail customers, so it was minimally processed and sold in large volumes. Generally, that is a different kind of facility and supply chain from the one that produces foods like guacamole for retail sales. Taylor Farms initiated the jalapenos recall, but the contaminated peppers did not originate with the company. Taylor Farms bought the produce from Coast Citrus Distributors, which sourced the jalapenos from a farm in the Mexican state of Sinaloa, hundreds of miles from the central Mexican farm and processing plant that was linked to the iceberg lettuce recall. Representatives for Coast Citrus and Grub Market, which acquired Coast Citrus last year, did not respond to requests for comment. What else do we know about the jalapenos recall? While it seems the potentially contaminated food products were manufactured in the United States, that has not been confirmed, and we do not know what food safety inspections this jalapenos may have undergone when being imported. We also don't know which facilities processed the jalapenos and whether there was possible cross-contamination with other food made at the facility that may not contain jalapenos. It is also unclear whether those facilities are still running or temporarily shut down. A Taylor Farm spokeswoman said the company would no longer accept products from the farm in Sinaloa that grew the jalapenos. She also said the company had the most advanced and rigorous sanitation practice and programs in the produce industry. Was Taylor Farms the only company that received potentially unsafe jalapenos? No. The FDA says Coast Citrus also supplied jalapenos to Chipotle Mexican Grill and Qdoba restaurants, and the investigation by public health agencies seems to have started there. More than 90% of people interviewed by public health officials said they had eaten at a Mexican-style restaurant before becoming ill. Chipotle pulled the jalapenos on July 20th and Qdoba on July 28th, 2 weeks before Taylor Farms initiated its recall, suggesting the growers, the company, and public health authorities were in conversation well before the recall. The Agriculture Department, which oversees the country's meat supply, also issued a recall of numerous prepared meat products that include jalapenos. While many of these products, according to the department's list, seem to have been manufactured by or had jalapenos supplied by Taylor Farms, some of the recalled products seem to have been manufactured by Bacavor, a food manufacturing company. How common is this type of recall? Pretty common. The FDA's recall database, which includes recalls, market withdrawals, and safety alerts, has 23 notices linked to food products since the beginning of July, and 130 so far this year. Almost a quarter of those were linked to possible salmonella contamination. Last year, the agency initiated 26 investigations into foodborne illnesses. More than half involved salmonella. Among those were mangoes, moringa leaf powder, sprouts, and pistachio cream, although not every investigation resulted in a definitive conclusion. This year's recall involving cyclospora is less common, however. Cyclospora cases surge every summer, and typically there are a few thousand annually, but so far, 2026 has had over 13,000 confirmed cases. Taylor Farms had two recalls in quick succession. Is that a lot? Yes, but most cases of foodborne illness never attract the attention of public health officials, and even fewer of those end up in a recall. In many instances, by the time officials think they know what's making people sick, weeks or months have passed, and the contaminated products are no longer in the food system. There's nothing left to recall, so no report is made public. While recalls may be some of the best data we have, they are not a particularly precise indicator of whether a company is safely handling food. Take, for instance, a case in late 2024 in which Taylor Farms supplied onions contaminated with E. coli to McDonald's, causing 104 people to become sick. The FDA said at the time that the onions had been voluntarily recalled, but it does not appear in the recall database. Or take this week's jalapeno case. It is listed on the FDA's database under Taylor Farms, but as stated above, the jalapenos were provided to Taylor Farms by Coast Citrus, and it is quite possible Taylor Farms did little wrong. But the company's name is still attached to the recall. As one of the largest fresh produce companies in the country, Taylor Farms is more likely than smaller companies to be involved in recalls. Still, some might say Taylor Farms should have better food handling and safety procedures than smaller companies. Should we be eating produce right now? Although the number of cyclospora cases is still growing, the FDA says the last onset of illness from jalapenos was 3 weeks ago, meaning the outbreak is probably over. Kyle Diamantis, the acting commissioner of the FDA, said Americans should not be concerned. Americans should have full confidence in the food supply in this country, he said on CNBC on Monday. We have the safest food supply in the world. The food industry, in large part, regulates itself and sets its own safety standards. Taylor Farms, and almost every other producer of leafy greens in the United States, belongs to either the Arizona or California Leafy Green Marketing Agreement, voluntary groups that commit their members to farming and food safety standards that are backed by state audits. Taylor Farms says it spends more than $200 million annually on food safety. But while the Agriculture Department has inspectors in slaughterhouses ensuring the meat supply is safe, there is no similar federal program for produce. Very little foreign produce is tested at the border, and even if more was, finding a case of cyclospora in the billions of pounds of produce imported each year from Mexico would require finding the proverbial needle in the haystack. Taylor Farms' processing facility in central Mexico was last inspected by the FDA in 2019, according to agency records. This next article is titled, Homeland Security paid $464 million for airplanes, then it parked them. Subtitle reads, The agency used a no-bid contract to buy 10 used jets, saying they were urgently needed for deportation flights, but the fleet has largely sat idle for months. This article is co-written by David Fahrenthold, Andrea Fuller, Julie Tate, Nicholas Nehamas, and Hamed Al-Aziz. Starting last fall, the Department of Homeland Security spent $464 million on a no-bid contract to buy 10 used airplanes from a firm in Northern Virginia. That was an enormous price tag, but the department said it had no time to consider other offers. The planes were needed urgently for deportation flights. Since then, the department has barely used this new fleet for deportations or anything else. Three of the aircraft are luxury business jets. Just months after requiring them, the department sought to loan or lease two to two other agencies, including one for the use of the FBI director, Kash Patel, according to a letter to the department sent Wednesday by top Democrats on the Senate Appropriations Committee. The other seven are older Boeing 737 passenger jets, which the government has left parked at an airport in Lake Charles, Louisiana, for months at a time, as reported earlier by CNN. An internal government document obtained by the New York Times said the agency did not have the staff necessary to operate them. The acquisitions were part of a surge of rushed contracts handed out recently by the Homeland Security Department, which has repeatedly used the need for, quote, urgency, to bypass regular contracting procedures. The idle planes highlight the risks of that approach. The agency rushed headlong to spend nearly $500 million, billion with a B, only to end up with planes it did not fly. The contract also illuminated a broader trend within the second Trump administration. No-bid contracts awarded to people with connections to Mr. Trump or his cabinet secretaries. The company that received this contract, Daedalus Aviation Corporation, is led by a chairman who had donated to a political committee supporting the previous Homeland Security Secretary, Kristi Noem. The department's Immigration and Customs Enforcement Agency has long outsourced its deportation flights by chartering planes from private companies. It also uses military and Coast Guard aircraft. Because of that, former immigration officials said there seemed to be little need for the department to take on the expense of buying and maintaining a significant number of its own aircraft. If you ask me to write a list of the things ICE needed to increase the number of deportations, buying its own fleet of airplanes would absolutely not make the top 10, said John Sandwig, a former acting director of ICE during the Obama administration. In a written statement, the Homeland Security Department sought to shift responsibility for the contract to Ms. Noem. President Trump fired her in March and appointed Mark Wayne Mullen, a Republican senator from Oklahoma, as secretary. The contract for Daedalus was made and approved by department leadership before Secretary Mullen was sworn in, the department said in a statement. The agency said it reserves the right to adjust course in an environment with evolving requirements and demands. A spokeswoman for Ms. Noem sought to place the responsibility on Mr. Mullen instead, saying the purchase was finalized under his leadership. Contracting records show that the size of the contract increased by $303 million on the day that Mr. Mullen was sworn in as secretary. The agency said that the idle 737 passenger jets had been undergoing maintenance checks and that there were plans for two of them to begin deportation flights later this month. The situation with the planes was reminiscent of the department's about-face on a plan to acquire warehouses to hold detainees. The department spent heavily on those when Ms. Noem was secretary, but reversed itself just months later under Mr. Mullen. The department is now giving away or selling seven warehouses that it bought for more than $700 million. A letter sent to the department Wednesday by Senators Patty Murray of Washington and Christopher Murray of Connecticut, both Democrats who sit on the Senate Appropriations Committee, said Homeland Security officials had already conceded to the committee that most of the planes would not be used for deportations. The American people deserve a full accounting of this gross misuse of their tax dollars, said the letter, which was reviewed by the Times. The senators asked for details about the purchase price of each plane and how they would be used. Federal law enforcement generally requires government agencies to seek competing bids before awarding a contract to ensure taxpayers get the best deal. But the department sidestepped that requirement for the planes contract by invoking an exemption for cases of unusual and compelling urgency. That exemption can be used only when delaying the contract would result in serious injury, financial or otherwise, to the government. Historically, it has been used during natural disasters, war, and the coronavirus pandemic. The department declined to answer questions about what serious injury it was trying to prevent. Contracting regulations require agencies to publish the rationale for no-bid contracts, but the department refused to release this one, saying it would compromise national security or create other security risks. The department has invoked the urgency exemption to justify more than $29 billion of spending across about 500 contracts awarded during Mr. Trump's second term, according to an analysis of federal data by the Times. Much of that total came from border wall spending. Urgency claims were also used to justify projects like the $220 million in media contracts awarded to firms tied to Ms. Noem and her allies, scrutiny over which contributed to her ouster. The exemption accounts for nearly two-thirds of the $34 billion that the department has spent on contracts signed in 2026. That is up sharply from past years. In 2025, the figure was about one-quarter. In 2024, it was less than 1%. No other major agency has used the exemption for urgency as frequently as the Homeland Security Department, even in an administration that has turned to no-bid contracts repeatedly for event planning, fountain repair, and the troubled makeover of the Lincoln Memorial Reflecting Pool. Lorna Tedder, a retired contracting expert who spent more than three decades at the Defense Department, said that some things truly are urgent. People are going to die if you don't do this. But if agencies claim the exemption all the time, it eventually will be abused. The contract for the planes was first awarded in late November. At the time, the government was already paying other contractors hundreds of millions to operate a network of charter flights called ICE Air. The immigration agency has chartered about 25,800 flights in Mr. Trump's second term, shuttling immigrants between detention centers domestically and deporting them abroad, mainly to Latin America and the Caribbean, according to ICE Flight Monitor Tracking Projects at Human Rights First, a nonprofit advocacy group. The department sometimes has 25 or more planes in the air in a day, according to the nonprofit's tracking. But at the same time, the Homeland Security Department said it still needs its own planes. Last fall, Tricia McLaughlin, a department spokeswoman, told the Washington Post that purchasing the planes would allow ICE to operate more effectively, including by using more efficient flight patterns. Ms. McLaughlin has since left the agency. The department did not respond directly to a question about her comments. Daedalus, the Arlington, Virginia-based company that the government hired to find the planes, had not previously held a federal contract. However, a company spokesman said it had worked as a subcontractor to other companies evacuating Afghans who had done work for the U.S. government. Daedalus chairman is William Walters, a doctor who, until 2021, led a State Department office that evacuated Americans from outbreaks of Ebola, COVID-19, and other crises. In 2024, after leaving government, Mr. Walters donated $10,000 to a political committee connected to Ms. Noem, then the governor of South Dakota. Last year, with Ms. Noem in charge, the agency gave a separate company run by Mr. Walters a contract worth nearly $700 million to encourage immigrants to leave the U.S. voluntarily. A Daedalus spokesman said that Mr. Walters was unaware that the political committee was tied to Ms. Noem. Daedalus declined to say how much each of the 10 planes had cost or what its profit was for acting essentially as a broker. It provided a written statement that it was proud to provide the best value to the American taxpayer. One of the planes is a Boeing 737 luxury jet, now painted in the color scheme of Mr. Trump's new Air Force One. Two others are smaller Gulfstream business jets, each seating about 14 people. Those planes flew only sporadically after the agency acquired them, according to flight records from Airplanes.live, an independent flight tracking service. And the department soon moved to jettison two of those planes to the other agencies, according to the account from Senate Democrats and internal document reviews by the Times. One of the luxury jets has already been leased to the FBI for 12 months to support Director Patel's travel, despite the fact that the FBI already has its own jets to support the director's travel, Senate Democrats wrote. The FBI confirmed that it is using one of the Gulfstream jets, saying it was paying Homeland Security Department significantly less than it had paid a private company to lease a similar plane, and that the aircraft was being used to support a range of agency operations in addition to Mr. Patel's travel. The Homeland Security Department also wanted to lend the larger Boeing luxury jet to the Pentagon, according to the senator's letter and an internal document. But a Pentagon spokesman said no agreement has yet been signed. One Gulfstream jet will remain with the Homeland Security Department for the use of its top leaders, according to the letter. The other 737s seem more suited for deportation flights. Flight records show that they had been in active use by Avalo Airlines, a low-cost carrier that also flew charter flights for ICE. But when the government bought them, it parked them. Daedalus said that two were used briefly to evacuate Americans from the Middle East at the outbreak of the Iran War early in March. Senate Democrats said they were told by Homeland Security staff that four of the 737s were no longer expected to fly detained immigrants. The senators said the department said it would use them to fly members of Congress on overseas trips, a job now handled by commercial carriers or military aircraft. For the long term, The agency said it needed a contractor to provide crews and mechanics to operate its new fleet. A recent solicitation said that contract will start next summer. This next article is titled, Deaths of Three ICE Detainees Prompt Questions About Medical Care. The subtitle reads, Immigrants at Delaney Hall in Newark have complained about health services. Federal officials defended the treatment provided there and elsewhere. This article is written by Louise Ferris-Sadurny and Anna Lay. The first death came in December. A 41-year-old immigrant from Haiti died after suffering a medical emergency within hours of arriving at Delaney Hall, a troubled, privately run immigration detention center in New Jersey. Months later, a Delaney detainee from Guatemala had what appeared to be a seizure and died after being transported to a hospital, federal officials said on Wednesday. And earlier this month, a man from El Salvador, 41 years old, suffered a medical emergency. The cause of his death remains unknown. The deaths of three Immigration and Customs Enforcement detainees in less than 8 months have raised urgent questions about the medical services provided at Delaney Hall and at other detention centers, with immigrants and local officials describing haphazard health care. In interviews, immigration lawyers said that detainees at the 1,000-bed center have routinely encountered hurdles in receiving daily medication and comprehensive treatment for chronic diseases such as cancer. Injuries that were sustained by detainees during arrest sometimes go untreated, they said. Dozens of detainees at Delaney Hall have complained about medical neglect there during the past year. The Department of Homeland Security has repeatedly said that detainees receive good medical care. GEO Group, the private company that operates Delaney, did not respond to requests for comments on this article. The company has previously disputed allegations of substandard conditions included in federal and state reports. Federal lawmakers have sought to make their own assessment, but have received only limited access during their tours at Delaney. Similar complaints have emerged about other detention centers. Congressional Democrats documented 85 reports of medical neglect in detention centers across the United States. In Texas, four detainees this year sued the country's largest detention center, accusing it of human rights abuses. There's a systemic problem of people having access to medical care at the detention center, said Michael Musa Obregon, a New York lawyer who represented dozens of clients held at Delaney. A lot of people are ignored when they request medical care, whether it's for routine medical or even emergency medical situations. End of quote. Details of the deaths tied to Delaney remain unclear, making it difficult to establish whether they stemmed from systemic failures, delayed care, or unavoidable medical complications. At least one family, the relatives of the Salvadoran man who died, has said that it believes he died because of staff members failed to properly care for his underlying conditions, including epilepsy, high blood pressure, and diabetes. Federal standards of care require ICE to conduct a physical examination and mental health screening of detainees within 14 days of their arrival. The same standards mandate that detention centers have a physician available around the clock, and prescription medication and other treatments are expected to be provided on a timely basis. It is a long-standing practice to provide comprehensive medical care from the moment an alien enters an ICE custody, Homeland Security officials said on Wednesday. This includes medical, dental, and mental health services as available, and access to medical appointments and 24-hour emergency care. The living conditions at Delaney have come under scrutiny by Democratic lawmakers and state investigators since the Trump administration opened the center last year. Overcrowding, spoiled food, dirty living quarters, the acrid smell of body odor are among the complaints that have been lodged by detainees, prompting unrest and hunger strikes in protest. The New Jersey Department of Health had tried to inspect the detention center's infection control protocols and practices, but it was turned away in June. New Jersey's attorney general sued to force the center to allow state health inspectors inside. That suit is still pending. After each death of a Delaney detainee, federal officials said that proper care had been provided to the men who died. ICE officials said that emergency workers performed life-saving measures on Gene Wilson Brutus, the immigrant from Haiti, before he was taken to a Newark hospital, where he died the next day of what appeared to be natural causes. Delaney employees responded immediately when the detainee from El Salvador, Edwin Lopez Cornejo, had a medical emergency, officials said. And the man from Guatemala, Jose Chazon Razon, was provided medical care from the nurse who reassured him he was safe during his apparent seizure, officials said. His death had gone unreported for weeks until ICE officials acknowledged it in a statement on Wednesday. At least 53 other people have died after being held at detention centers since President Trump took office last year, according to a New York Times analyst. The 33 deaths that were recorded in 2025 were the most ICE custody deaths in a single year. But because so many more immigrants have been detained as part of the Trump administration's immigration crackdown, the rate of deaths is not as high as it was in the early 2000s. Some immigration lawyers suggest that ICE may be struggling to provide adequate medical care because of the number of people it has detained, with little regard for factors such as age or medical conditions that might make them vulnerable in detention. Unfortunately, they have no shame in taking in people who are elderly, people who are sick, people who have pre-existing medical conditions, people who suffer from cognitive disabilities, people who are receiving ongoing treatment like dialysis for diabetes, said Ruben Kerbin, a lawyer who has represented people held at Delaney. At Delaney and elsewhere, some detainees say standards of care often go unmet. Eleazar Garcia Nieto, 40 years old, said he had to press Delaney staff members to receive his daily medication for a thyroid condition and high cholesterol. Mr. Garcia Nieto, who migrated from Mexico 2 decades ago, was apprehended by ICE agents on June 27th outside the hotel in New Jersey where he works as a chef, according to records. He was taken to Delaney, where he said he was kept for about a day inside a warehouse-like room with 100 other detainees who were being processed. All were forced to stand, sit, or sprawl out on the floor. "Do you imagine having so many people packed in one place?" he said in an interview. "I was surprised they did not take precautions to protect not just us, but their own employees." Over 3 days, he said, he was asked to fill out the same paperwork repeatedly for his medication. "It's a headache to obtain any type of medical help," he said. "You have to plead and supplicate with whoever is in charge." He was eventually summoned to the infirmary, where he encountered a doctor and 2 women who he believed to be nurses. About 10 other detainees waited for hours outside the infirmary. "Some were older, some had diabetes," he said. They sat or stood on one of the 5 available chairs. In the end, Mr. Garcia Nieto received his medication. A day before he was freed after his lawyer filed an emergency lawsuit requesting his release. Neither ICE nor the GEO Group responded immediately to a request for comment about Mr. Garcia Nieto's experience. Elora Mukherjee, director of the Immigrants' Rights Clinic at Columbia Law School, said that some of her clients had accepted deportation to avoid the dismal living conditions at Delaney Hall, where she said some other clients had been deprived of their medicine. "They have been in pain, sometimes unbearable pain, for days," she said.
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2: Next is a brief poetry moment. The poet is Edna St. Vincent Millay, who was born in Rockland, Maine in 1892 and died in the Berkshires in October 19th of 1950. A critic, Edmund Wilson, has written of her in his book entitled Shores of Light. He said that she, in giving supreme expression to profoundly felt personal experience, she was able to identify herself with more general experience and stand forth as a spokesman for the human spirit. The poem is Sonnet Number 2,

time does not bring relief. You all have lied, who told me time would ease me of my pain. I miss him in the weeping of the rain. I want him at the shrinking of the tide. The old snows melt from every mountainside, and last year's leaves are smoke in every lane. But last year's bitter loving must remain, heaped on my heart, and my old thoughts abide. There are 100 places where I fear to go, so with his memory they brim, and entering with reliefs a quiet place where never fell his foot or shone his face. I say, there is no memory of him here, and so stand stricken, so remembering him.

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This is Sally Surin, and today I'll be reading from the Scientific American, the October 2025 edition. Innovations in Alzheimer's. A dangerous silver bullet. Drugs that hit an Alzheimer's target are gaining traction. Some neurologists remain dubious. By Liz Siegert. One of neurologist Annalisa Dubrow's least favorite tasks is giving her patient a dreaded diagnosis. Early stage Alzheimer's. But it's not quite as bad as it used to be. Today, when they ask, is there anything we can do? Dubrow has a new answer. Perhaps. Unlike a decade ago, when Dubrow had little to offer her patients with Alzheimer's, there are now drugs that may impede the disease's progression. The difficulty with this approach, however, is that it comes with a trade-off. The new medications carry the risk of serious side effects, including brain bleeds, stroke-like symptoms, and even death. Yet they also come with hope, something new for Alzheimer's patients and their families. Drugs in this class, known as anti-amyloid therapies, have not gained much traction. In limited studies, they have been shown to slow or even decrease one of the biological symptoms of Alzheimer's, the accumulation of amyloid beta in the brain. Nearly 4 dozen studies on these drugs have been conducted since 2018. And collectively, they indicate that anti-amyloid therapies may marginally reduce the rate of cognitive decline. Some experts say they could offer perhaps an additional year of independence, but the clinical trials completed to date rely on only 18 months' worth of published data, and their success has been tempered by the drug's significant downsides. Additionally, the framing of these drugs' success has come under criticism. Dubrow, who heads the University of Virginia Neurology Department's Cognitive and Behavioral Neurology Division, was initially apprehensive about offering anti-amyloid treatments to her patients with early-stage Alzheimer's. A relatively high percentage of participants in the anti-amyloid studies experienced brain swelling and microbleeds, events known as amyloid-related imaging abnormalities, ARIA, which can lead to disability or even death. Up to 40% showed brain swelling, and up to 28% had brain bleeds. Dubrow wasn't the only physician who hesitated over such potentially severe side effects. In general, researchers and clinicians were highly skeptical of these drugs when they were introduced. They had shown promise in clinical studies, but are only now yielding enough data in real-world scenarios for scientists to gain a better understanding of their efficacy. After much thought, Dubrow decided it was important to offer her patients the option. When people are functionally independent, she says, delaying progression toward full-blown Alzheimer's is a big deal. If it really slows down a person in the mild cognitive impairment stage, that makes a huge difference, she says. Among the 50 or so people at her hospital who have received the therapy so far, none have experienced any serious adverse effects. Alzheimer's affects about 7.2 million people over age 65 in the U.S., according to the Alzheimer's Association, and about 74% of them are 75 or older. Patients have been seeking treatment for decades. Because amyloid beta plaques can begin accumulating long before noticeable symptoms appear, most efforts aim to clear them from the brain and prevent the formation of new ones. In 2021, when the U.S. Food and Drug Administration fast-tracked the first anti-amyloid therapy, some hoped it would be what patients and providers had been waiting for, a drug that could stop Alzheimer's in its tracks. Aducanumab, marketed by manufacturer Biogen as Aduhelm, got the green light from the FDA under the agency's accelerated approval pathway. It was the first medication to target, reduce, and remove amyloid beta plaques. There was little evidence, however, that amyloid beta clearance correlated with slowed cognitive or functional decline. And the drug introduced the risk of ARIA, in addition to being riddled with other problems, controversial clinical trial results, skepticism from the FDA's own advisory committee, an initial average annual price of $56,000, and refusal by the Centers for Medicare and Medicaid Services to cover the cost, without additional clinical evidence of efficacy. Just 31 months after its approval, Biogen announced it was removing aducanumab from the market.
Since then, the FDA has approved two more anti-amyloid treatments, lecanemab, Leqembi, made by Eisai in partnership with Biogen, and donanemab, Kisunla, from Eli Lilly. Both slowed cognitive decline better than aducanumab or placebo in clinical studies, but both also come with a risk of ARIA. In the phase 3 clinical trial for lecanemab, which assessed efficacy and safety in large groups of people, about 9% of participants taking a placebo had brain swelling or hemorrhages, compared with 17.3% of those in the lecanemab group. In four separate donanemab trials, up to 30.5% of the participants showed brain abnormalities, compared with 0.8 to 7.2% in the placebo groups. And three deaths related to ARIA were attributed to the drug. Both therapies are also expensive. An average annual price of $26,500 for lecanemab or $32,000 for donanemab, plus hundreds to thousands more for required brain scans and other monitoring. These therapies are not an option for everyone with Alzheimer's. They are recommended only for patients at early disease stages, and people most at risk for ARIA should avoid them. To identify the best candidates, Dubrow and other neurologists put their patients through extensive cognitive assessments, costly positron emission tomography scans to look for amyloid in the brain that would help them diagnose the condition, and tests to determine whether they carry the gene variant APOE4, which increases dementia risk and the likelihood of brain swelling or bleeding in people taking anti-amyloid medications. Despite the improved ability to assess risk, some neurologists remain highly dubious of available anti-amyloid therapies, as well as of the hypothesis they're based on, that amyloid is the root cause of the disease. James Burke, a neurologist at the Ohio State University Wexner Medical Center, was skeptical when lecanemab was approved in 2023, and says there still isn't enough clinical evidence to change his mind. Researchers have been collecting data beyond the 18-month time frame, but currently have no good understanding of the drug's longer-term effects. Burke thinks it's important to draw a line between statistically significant changes, such as cognitive decline slowing by a reported 27% with a drug compared with a placebo, and those that are clinically meaningful, such as whether patients can drive safely or care for themselves with minimal assistance. It's not obvious that people are even going to know the benefit is there, he says, but the harms are very substantial and almost certainly badly underestimated. He notes that those harms, which include strokes and deaths that some attribute to the drugs, have occurred in rigorously controlled settings that do not necessarily reflect real-world conditions. Trial participants often are healthier and younger, on average, than typical dementia patients. Burke is resigned, however, to the inevitability of prescribing anti-amyloid therapy for patients who meet the criteria. If that's what they want, there's no point for a provider who has access to treatment in putting up a wall. They'll just get the treatment someplace else. But he also focuses on other approaches, such as helping people reduce vascular risk factors, eat a healthier diet, and exercise more. For now, these drugs are the best pharmaceutical interventions can on offer, says Judith Heidebrink, a neurologist and cognitive disorder specialist at the University of Michigan Medical School. She was involved in the lecanemab phase 2 trial and its open-label extension. Even given these risks, she says, those taking the drug are, on average, more likely to maintain a higher level of independence and have slower disease progression. That was what 80-year-old Bob Merriman was hoping for. He had seen both his parents and a brother ravaged by Alzheimer's. He knew his odds of developing it were high, and he desperately wanted to avoid the same fate. His wife, Mary, says he had signs of confusion and was getting easily frustrated with simple tasks. Merriman reached out to his physician after hearing about anti-amyloid therapies and was referred to Heidebrink for evaluation. After extensive cognitive testing, magnetic resonance imaging, and blood work to determine whether he had cognitive impairment or a genetic predisposition to Alzheimer's, he did. Merriman began receiving biweekly infusions of lecanemab last November. He was willing to accept the potential risks and is checked regularly for signs of ARIA. He was determined, Mary says. He was like, no, I know what the alternative is.
She adds that he seems more focused than before and plans to continue taking the treatment for as long as possible. As anti-amyloid drugs edge into the mainstream, they're enabling additional research that can better predict who might be most susceptible to brain swelling and microbleeds, along with improved ways to find and manage potential risks. The result is increased confidence in these therapies among neurologists who might prescribe them. Many patients who take lecanemab seem to share this confidence and, like Merriman, feel the drug helps them on some level. Lecanemab has been on the market longer than donanemab. Dubrow and other neurologists say most of their patients choose to complete the initial 18-month course and often continue with maintenance therapy. That's helped sway Dubrow's thinking on the medication, but she is not yet convinced of its efficacy. Because it's possible for patients with mild cognitive impairment to remain stable for months without treatment. She says she can't be certain how large a role anti-amyloid therapy plays. Burke remains highly skeptical that the benefits of these therapies outweigh the risks. This medicine can cause bleeding in the brain in 1 in 200 people, he says. It's not a safe or benign medicine. Fewer neurologists are sitting on Burke's side of the fence these days, however. More than 2 years after lecanemab was approved, overall hesitancy among practitioners in the field has shifted. In February 2024, market research firm Spherix surveyed 75 neurologists and found that fewer than half of them recommended lecanemab for their patients. They cited low satisfaction with the data and frustration with issues such as insurance coverage, logistics surrounding infusion access, and burdensome follow-up testing. A year later, however, 80% of those surveyed said they were now discussing anti-amyloid therapies with their patients. The average number of patients on lecanemab per surveyed neurologist has increased about fivefold. There are not enough data yet to gauge the acceptance of donanemab, which received full FDA approval in July 2024. As the use of anti-amyloid medication becomes more widespread, there's also a need to better understand what happens when people on these therapies come into the emergency room experiencing a stroke or a blood clot, conditions that would usually be treated with drugs to induce thrombolysis, breaking up the clot. Right now, our data are incredibly limited, but there's a bunch of case reports of truly catastrophic bleeding when people are on amyloid-lowering agents and then get thrombolysis, Burke says. These concerns have become common enough that a report was recently published in JAMA, the most widely circulated medical journal, to help clinicians weed through the details. The hypothesis that amyloid beta is a root cause of cognitive decline is popular, and it's where the major drug companies have placed much of their focus. But it's not the only one, and controversy has plagued it for decades. It's been the subject of allegedly manipulated studies, and some assert academic institutions and government agencies have funneled research dollars to support this approach. The first positive results from aducanumab were preceded by a long line of failures. Even ardent proponents of anti-amyloid theory agree that additional methods for treating Alzheimer's are necessary. One idea is to use combination therapy, similar to how HIV or cancer drugs are administered, according to geriatrician Howard Fillett, co-founder and chief science officer of the Alzheimer's Drug Discovery Foundation. He says trials are underway for other therapies that target tau proteins in the brain, as well as inflammation and various metabolic pathways, all of which contribute to disease progression. There are also ongoing trials to determine whether anti-amyloid drugs administered before symptoms emerge can delay or even prevent the onset of Alzheimer's. The AHEAD3-45 study, which comprises two trials, is testing whether the approach is effective against preclinical Alzheimer's, when amyloid plaque builds slowly and silently in the brain. If the amyloid hypothesis is correct, and these clumps of protein are the primary cause of Alzheimer's, pre-symptomatic therapy could remove or prevent the formation of these plaques early on, thereby halting disease altogether. If the trials are successful, researchers may find that we've actually delayed the inevitable clinical course for some of these patients, says Lon Schneider, a neurologist and gerontologist
at the University of Southern California's Keck School of Medicine. The study should be completed in 2031. DeBrow's Center at the University of Virginia is participating in a longer-term trial of donanemab, comparing the daily function of patients who are taking the drug versus those who are not. She still has concerns about the risks of anti-amyloid therapy, but as more data become available, she is increasingly comfortable about its safety and efficacy. More research could provide a more nuanced understanding of whether these drugs make a difference for patients and their care partners, or whether the marginal improvement is not worth the untenable and potentially lethal burdens. DeBrow remains cautiously optimistic. Innovations in Alzheimer's, the care abyss. As dementia cases rise, memory care facilities are shuttering. A national collaboration wants to help solve the looming long-term care challenge by Tara Hale. The rate of Alzheimer's diagnosis has declined.

states that more than 770 nursing homes have closed in the U.S. since 2020, and recent federal cuts to Medicare and Medicaid will almost certainly decrease access to long-term care. Older adults overwhelmingly prefer to age in place and receive care at home, but for that to be possible, there must be support for home caregivers, enough people willing to do those jobs, and coordination between local and state services. A recently launched national resource funded by the National Institute on Aging, the State Alzheimer's Research Support Center, STARS, aims to help make all that a reality by gathering data on the effectiveness, accessibility, and equity of state and regional programs for dementia care, then sharing those data. The researchers involved in the project hope to help states build partnerships that will aid policymakers at all levels in identifying the best solutions. Scientific American spoke with Regina Shee, an Emory University epidemiologist and co-principal investigator of STARS, about the problems our aging population is facing and how she and her colleagues are working to solve them. The following interview has been edited for length and clarity. As the U.S. population ages, how is the country meeting the needs of people with dementia? Our long-term care system is in crisis. We have done a lot on the healthcare side to improve the quality, delivery, and accessibility of care. But when you think about assistance with activities of daily living at home, managing medications, transportation, toileting, bathing, getting dressed, and making meals, that is the vast majority of dementia spending. A recent study by a team at the University of Southern California determined that the national cost of dementia is $781 billion a year. Much of that is long-term care and unpaid caregiving provided primarily by family members. And it's lost earnings because family caregivers have to reduce their work hours or leave the workforce altogether. What are the biggest challenges in dementia care? The first is convincing those concerned about cognitive changes to seek dementia screening. Many don't believe it's worth getting a diagnosis because they feel there's nothing to be done. But you can do lots of things in the early stages of dementia to prevent serious progression. There are also challenges in paying for care and in determining who provides it. How do you support family caregivers who are helping someone age in place? And what kinds of providers can help people manage medications and aid with transitions? If there is a hospitalization, how can you prevent long stays, dying in the hospital, or moving someone into a nursing home when they want to age at home? And at the end, it's about palliative care and a dignified death. How does STARS aim to solve these challenges? Our goal is to help states deliver dementia care programs. We don't need to reinvent the wheel and create more integrated and coordinated dementia care programs. There are wonderful models of care we don't get to hear about because they're in one institution or within one state. We want to study those models and learn how to increase access to those kinds of dementia care programs, as well as how to pay for them and meet the needs of different caregivers. That's what STARS is about. Helping state leaders and healthcare providers increase the accessibility and affordability of dementia care programs within their state. Say your mother has dementia, or you suspect she needs a diagnosis because she's forgetting how to drive home or can't remember names of family members. You could talk to your primary care doctor, but that's not the only avenue. States are creating innovative programs to help with dementia diagnoses. The next step is to help states deliver referral services. How does someone with dementia live in their home independently? How do they start preserving their memory? How do they drive independently when they don't remember the way home? If they can't prepare food on their own, how do they get meals? How do we get them physical therapy if they're starting to fall? We want to help states learn from one another to say, State X, do you see how State Y is doing this? It is funding family caregiver support programs in this way, or it funds meal deliveries in this way, preventing hospitalizations or emergency room visits. One example is GUIDE, a coordinated care model being tested by the U.S. Centers for Medicare and Medicaid Services, CMS. The program assigns a care navigator to people with dementia and their caregivers, someone to help them access everything from clinical care to transportation. The goal is to enhance quality of life for people with dementia,

0: to help them stay out of the hospital, receive better care, and reduce caregiver burden. The guide cites at University of California, Los Angeles, and Emory University are among those being tested. There are potentially other innovative models of coordinating dementia care developed within states. And so we want to know whether aspects of those programs work for other states. Are the models serving all communities, rural and urban? As caregiving needs grow, large numbers of nursing homes are closing. Why? Costs for nursing homes care are high, so CMS is helping states increase access to home and community-based services, including bathing, physical therapy, and end-of-life care. This CMS push has moved care away from nursing homes and means a lot of them have closed their doors. It's really a crisis to think about where these individuals are going and how much reliance there will be on family caregivers. I have had nursing homes reach out to me and ask, who is going to take the residents from our nursing home when we have to close? The burden of care is going to shift to the public. If someone needs personal care or home care or someone to cook them meals, they have to be either wealthy enough to pay out of pocket or poor enough to be eligible for Medicaid. People who aren't eligible for Medicaid, home, and community-based services often rely on family caregivers. There are national support programs that can help people learn how to be family caregivers and navigate the care system. For example, I am a volunteer with the Area Agency on Aging, AAA, in Atlanta. Someone can sign up to come to a library or recreation center, and I'll train them to cope with their stress and to help prevent falls and to navigate behavioral symptoms that come with dementia. How do family caregivers find out about these programs? They can go to their local AAA. The name may vary by location. Here in Georgia, we have Georgia Memory Net. There are clinics across the state where anyone can walk in and say, "Can you help me determine whether my mom has dementia?" Once someone has a diagnosis, Georgia Memory Net provides referrals for services: food access, meal preparation, personal care, home care, physical therapy, all the things they need to stay in their home. Georgia Memory Net is doing amazing work across the state to help both people with dementia and their caregivers, so other states want to replicate what it's doing. But do we know whether it results in better outcomes? Does it reduce the burden on caregivers or increase their quality of life? Does it reduce hospital admissions, improve affordability, or help family caregivers stay in the workforce? We don't know, because there's no data infrastructure to track this information. That's what STARS is working to build. One of STARS' goals is to establish partnerships between new programs and existing successful ones. What would that look like? States fund things in very different ways, so that's one way they can learn from one another. There are states saying, "I would like to do something like Georgia Memory Net. How do I do that?" They would look to Georgia, and Georgia would provide them with support. Meanwhile, Georgia could look at another state nearby, maybe Tennessee, to see how it has integrated its AAAs and its healthcare system to find out whether a certain type of service referral helps to decrease hospital visits and save money. What kinds of dementia care pilot projects are you looking to fund? We have the healthcare system, hospitals and clinics, and we have social service systems like what the AAAs provide, such as meal delivery or bus passes to go to the doctor. Those two systems don't talk to each other. STARS wants to help states link up their data systems so that an AAA can say, "When I refer people to Meals on Wheels, I think I'm helping them avoid homelessness and hospitalizations, but I'm not sure. When I give them services like this, does that avoid hospitalizations?" The data systems could then be linked together to show that, say, this person ended up in the hospital 60 or 90 days after she received a referral service, or in a year, this is the number of hospital visits she had. We also want to know that linking existing data across different settings of care could help states save money and share best practices with other states. Right now, many AAAs have a wait list because the services are in such high demand. There are so many older adults with dementia that some states can't fully meet the demand for services right now. If STARS could show that referring and coordinating care helps save money by avoiding hospitalizations, for example, maybe states could make the case for more funding for those services. In many AAAs, we have education programs for family caregivers. If we could serve more of them, perhaps they could actually save money by avoiding downstream healthcare costs. For example, if caregivers have information on how to reduce falls, the person they're caring for will be less likely to end up in the hospital. Or the AAA can send services to someone's home to install grab bars and to secure rugs. Those are things some caregivers can't afford or don't know they need. What would be the ideal societal setup for the growing population of people living with dementia? I don't think there is one particular set of services that could meet the needs of every single kind of person living with dementia. I would love to see integrated and coordinated dementia care programs tailored to meet the needs of all kinds of people with dementia who have different family situations and different levels of access to care. I think there is a lot of promise in saying to states, "We are here to help you figure out what works for specific populations in your state within the ecosystem of care you've already built." How can STARS help improve dementia care? One way is to convince state policymakers to increase funding for family caregiver supports, meal deliveries, home modifications to prevent falls, and other services. Another is to make sure states are aware of innovative ways to deliver those programs. Entities that deliver those services may not have the capacity to share what they do, so STARS wants to centralize those resources. And we could help answer questions such as, "I anticipate an increase in people with dementia in my state. Do I have enough geriatricians and direct care workers?" Each state needs a financial case to build that pipeline of workers, to create programs and incentives for people to enter those programs. We want to give states tools that help people with dementia and their caregivers across the full spectrum of care, from diagnosis to everything that follows, and ensure a high quality of life. That includes things such as knowing how to help people with dementia evacuate in a weather-related disaster. It's ensuring a dignified death and helping the family caregiver with bereavement. We have to help states deliver coordinated programs so that at every age, no matter where you're at, the quality of life is the best we can hope for. Prevention intervention. The evidence is clear that racial discrimination, physical health, and the environment contribute to Alzheimer's and other dementias. Now researchers are looking for ways to intervene. By Jyoti Madhusudhanan. About 4 years ago, Clifford Harper, then 85, announced to his wife that he was quitting alcohol. Harper wasn't a heavy drinker, but enjoyed a good Japanese whiskey. It was the first of a series of changes Linda Kostalik saw in her husband. After he'd cleared out the liquor cabinet, Harper, a prolific academic who has authored several books, announced he was tired of writing. Next, the once daily runner quit going to the gym. Kostalik noticed he also was growing more forgetful. The behaviors were unusual enough that at an annual physical, the couple's physician recommended they consult a neurologist. A battery of medical tests and brain scans revealed that Harper's surprising actions and memory loss were the result of dementia. Harper's neurologist at Oregon Health Science University, OSU, asked whether he might like to enroll in a long-running study of dementia in African Americans. The studies focused on Black health piqued Harper's interest, and he decided to participate for as long as he could. "I hope it will help other men like me," Harper says. As a Black American, Harper faces a risk of Alzheimer's disease and other dementias that is twice that of white Americans his age. The results for this disparity are still unclear, but researchers know Black Americans are particularly vulnerable to a number of confirmed risk factors, such as living in areas with higher rates of air pollution and encountering difficulties accessing healthy foods and high-quality education. Some studies suggest that experiencing racism and other forms of discrimination contribute to a higher risk of cognitive decline. Race or gender discrimination also raises a person's risk of heart disease and, as a result, some forms of dementia. That's part of what prompted Harper to participate in OSU's study, called the African American Dementia and Aging Project, AADAPT, which was established in part to capture the unique history and experiences of Black communities in Oregon. the state's first constitution banned non-white citizens from settling there. The ban was overturned by the early 1900s, and shipyard work during World War II brought an influx of black workers to the region, but they still faced discrimination and racism in many forms. By the end of the war, racist lending practices called redlining led most of the black community to live in segregated neighborhoods for those that were poor in resources needed for good health, such as parks and grocery stores. Discrimination in the scientific world, along with other factors such as distrust of researchers, led to underrepresentation of black communities in brain research. Even today, clinical trials for new treatments of Alzheimer's include very few people of color. As a result, researchers and doctors are ill-equipped to understand the causes of dementia in those communities. Not only are there health disparities around the rates of Alzheimer's, but we've understudied the black population in relation to the causes, says Andrea Rosso, an epidemiologist at the University of Pittsburgh. Now that Alzheimer's and some other dementias can be diagnosed early and their progress potentially slowed, figuring out who's most vulnerable is even more critical. Diagnostic tests and interventions aren't yet reaching all those who need them. Researchers should include historically minoritized communities in studies of these new frontiers in dementia diagnosis and treatment, says epidemiologist Beth Chaban of the University of Pittsburgh. If adequate attention isn't paid to diverse populations, communities that already experience disproportionate rates of dementia will be uninformed about their increased risk, how to lower it, and how to access diagnoses and care. We are very concerned that these disparities and the rapid evolution of the new technology could leave people behind, Chaban says. AADAPT and other studies aim to correct this inequity. The project seeks to understand the forces driving cognitive decline in Black Americans, identify protective factors that lead to healthy aging, and find practical solutions. The team hopes to eventually use the data to build predictive models that will catch cognitive decline early and potentially help people such as Harper access new medicines and treatments via clinical trials. At the turn of the century, researchers projected that an aging baby boomer generation would drastically increase the incidence of Alzheimer's and other forms of dementia. No treatments or protective strategies were known at the time, and the search for solutions focused largely on the tangles of protein that jammed up brain circuits. In the past two decades, scientists have discovered that certain drivers of Alzheimer's may be controllable. In 2011, dementia researcher Deborah Barnes of the University of California, San Francisco, and her colleagues reported that poor education and smoking, things that could be addressed by behavioral changes and social reform, were among the greatest threats to aging brains. In 2022 follow-up study, Barnes reported other modifiable risk factors for Alzheimer's, such as midlife obesity and sedentary lifestyle, which can raise a person's risk for heart disease. People had been so focused on genetics and medications, no one had really been thinking about the potential for prevention. It was surprising to a lot of people to realize that these modifiable risk factors really could play a big role. Decreased risk can come in many forms. Connections between neurons and different parts of the brain. This so-called cognitive reserve can act as a buffer against degeneration as we age, Barnes says, and can preserve brain function even as plaques and protein tangles start to cause disease. Studies suggest that social engagement can also help build this cognitive reserve. Heart health is crucial, too. High blood pressure, high cholesterol, and other kinds of heart disease can hinder blood circulation and starve the brain, which is a voracious consumer of oxygen and glucose. Although these problems don't themselves change protein buildup in the brain, they kind of exacerbate what's happening there, Barnes says. It's like a double whammy. Over the years, researchers have found many other ways to reduce dementia risk. Improving air quality is a big one. Although the mechanisms are unclear, studies in animals suggest that the ultrafine particles in polluted air infiltrate lung cells to eventually reach blood vessels in the brain or directly affect the brain's cortex, where Alzheimer's starts. In addition to these modifiable threats, certain genetic variants are also linked to a higher risk of developing dementia. Partly because of this range of causes, dementia is a broad umbrella term and how these varied threats converge to cause disease will dictate the form of dementia someone experiences. Alzheimer's is the most common form, and vascular dementia is a close second. Other conditions such as Lewy body dementia and frontotemporal dementia cause similar cognitive symptoms. Addressing modifiable health risks, such as by improving education or encouraging heart-healthy behaviors, has slowed the rising toll of dementia, Barnes says, but not all communities have benefited equally. Education quality, pollutant exposure, and access to healthy foods are tied closely to where people live. There's a number of ways our neighborhoods impact our cardiovascular and brain health, Rosso says. Historically, Black and Hispanic neighborhoods have been more likely to lack grocery stores. They also had fewer health care facilities, and their schools had fewer educational resources available to students. Unsafe neighborhoods made it difficult for people to take walks or exercise safely outdoors. Highways and factories, major sources of air pollution, were often constructed in these already disadvantaged areas. And the residents were stuck where they were. Discriminatory lending practices prevented them from moving to better-resourced locales. Harper grew up in a historically redlined area of East St. Louis, Illinois, and his health prospects were not initially promising. Yet it was a close community. Harper's brother-in-law encouraged him to stay in school. So did Charlie, the owner of a dry cleaning business on the corner where Harper and his friends hung out. Charlie made the boys a promise, "If you go to college, I'll clean your clothes," Harper recalls. He was shocked because most of us did. The dry cleaner kept his word. Charlie didn't realize the part of our success was because of him, Harper says. Although Harper's career choices nourished his brain, leaving his childhood neighborhood exposed him to more discrimination. During his service in the U.S. Coast Guard, one of his superiors addressed him in a mocking drawl, insinuating that Black people were slow and dumb, Vestalic says. Throughout graduate school, Harper had to advocate repeatedly to pursue his English degree. Back in those days, folks like me didn't find a welcome mat, he says. The racism persisted throughout much of Harper's life, Vestalic says, that when Harper was a professor at the University of Illinois, he would visit a nearby federal penitentiary to confer college degrees on inmates who had earned them. On one such occasion, she says, the father of one of the degree recipients approached Harper. "I don't care who you are or what you're wearing," he said. "You're still an N-word." Today, Harper doesn't recall the interaction and doesn't mind forgetting it. "There's something I wouldn't want to remember," he says. Studies show that a lifetime of such experiences takes a toll on heart and brain health. Last year, researchers analyzed data gathering from nearly 900 families over a 17-year period to understand how discrimination can affect Alzheimer's risk. Based on interview records and blood samples from 255 Black Americans, they found that those who reported experiencing racism in their 40s and early 50s had higher levels of two blood proteins that serve as biomarkers of dementia. Researchers also learning how social interactions can cause biological change. In research presented earlier this year, Shaban and her colleagues analyzed how blood vessel damage, connections between brain regions, and Alzheimer's biomarkers, such as amyloid and tau proteins, varied by race and sex. They found that white men had better connections across brain regions than Black men, and both Black and white women in the U.S. White men also tended to have higher levels of amyloid accumulation, whereas the other groups tended to have more signs of vascular disease. "White men are the outliers," Shaban says. "We think this has implications for how people think about what these biomarkers mean in different groups of people." The results underscore the need for studies that are more representative of the populations that experience dementia, particularly because discrimination is not a risk factor that an individual can control. "You can tell people to exercise more," Rosso says, "but you can't tell them not to be discriminated against." Harper has been diagnosed with vascular dementia, a form of dementia that is more common in Black men. In addition to memory loss, he started to struggle with balance recently, and he now uses a cane to walk. Harper says years of experiencing racism probably played a part in his diagnosis and symptoms. He had also made the effort to exercise and eat healthily, but he had little control over the discrimination he fought his entire life. I am the result of being a black man in this country, he says. I have the highest degree you can get, but I'm a black man. The toll of discrimination has been difficult to quantify, in part because those who experience it are often overlooked by scientific research. As a result, understanding how different risk factors contribute to dementia in black communities is challenging, Rosso says. Data from AADAPT and other studies offer some clues. In a study published in May, researchers at the University of Wisconsin-Madison analyzed the links between the adverse social experiences and vascular injuries in brain tissue. The team studied 740 brain samples donated to Alzheimer's research centers. Regardless of race, the brains of people who had lived in disadvantaged neighborhoods or experienced other discrimination over their lifetime were more likely to bear signs of vascular damage, ranging from blocked vessels to hemorrhages. Gathering such data can help clinicians improve how they measure Alzheimer's symptoms and track the disease's progress. Biomarkers do not differ by racial group, Chabon says, but dementia can develop in different ways, which means two people with the same diagnosis could have different processes at work in their brains. Whereas one may have a buildup of amyloid protein, another may experience more symptoms caused by blood vessel disorders. Studying diverse groups will help scientists understand how these biological mechanisms bring about different forms of cognitive decline, Chabon says. It will also help them identify the best ways to treat and prevent Alzheimer's and related dementias. At OHSU, the AAADAPT investigators track the physical and mental health of participants at annual exams. If they spot signs of cognitive decline, they follow up to offer guidance or referral to a specialist. They also conduct interviews with participants to understand how social experiences have shaped their health. In a 2024 study, the AADAPT team reported that nearly three-quarters of the subjects self-rated their health as good or excellent. Yet more than 80% had high blood pressure, 33% had diabetes, and more than 25% had a history of stroke. About two-thirds of the participants rated their memory as good or excellent. The contrast between their strong sense of optimism and their medical history indicates a mindset that may be a little bit protective of brain health as they age, says gerontology researcher Allison Lindauer of OHSU, lead investigator on the study. Capturing these nuances could help reduce dementia risk in innovative ways. Identifying protective factors that are salient to these communities is important, Rosso says. We don't want to write off the whole community and be like, well, you don't all have PhDs, sorry. In addition to working on the AADAPT study, OHSU neurologist Raina Croft began to explore whether neighborhood connections could guard against cognitive decline. She was born in the historically redlined Albina district of Portland and remembers it as tight-knit, much like where Harper grew up. When your community is confined to a certain area, you're highly dependent on one another, and you can create quite strong social ties, she says. You grow strong from within. Croft and her colleagues designed several mile-long walks through the Albina district in an effort to encourage exercise and help build social connections. Each trail was marked with signposts sharing news clips, old advertisements, and political campaign buttons. Participants in the study, known as SHARP, for Sharing History Through Active Reminiscence and Photo Imagery, walked in groups, discussing the signs and reminiscing as they exercised. The result was improved cognitive function in people with mild memory loss, Croft says. Such projects can help solve many of the inequities created by systemic racism. They also provide a more complete portrait of brain health in minoritized communities. Structural racism and a lack of resources can drain people's cognitive reserves, yet their social connections may act as a potent buffer. That complete picture is precisely what the AADAPT researchers hope to glean about the brain health of aging Black Americans, Croft says. Despite the many barriers, we can still feel empowered to change our health. I think that's important to anybody. Forum, commentary on science in the news from the experts. Science makes the U.S. a great nation. History tells us what happens when great nations attack science. By Paul M. Sutter. One of history's dark jokes is that the Roman Empire, for all its vaunted accomplishments, made only a single great contribution to science, the killing of Archimedes. Today, the U.S. risks suffering the same kind of shame. In 212 BCE, the Romans sacked the Greek city of Syracuse after a prolonged siege, and a Roman soldier killed Archimedes, then the greatest living mathematician, physicist, and engineer, and one of the greatest minds of all time. Exact accounts vary, but according to one, Archimedes was engrossed in sketching a problem in sand when his murderer arrived, sword drawn. Covering his work, the mathematician said, "I beg of you, do not disturb this." In a response, the soldier struck down the 72-year-old man. American science now faces its own sharpened edge. The Trump administration stands with its sword drawn. It's choking our universities. It's stamping out the free flow of ideas. It's cutting funding to basic science. It's ready to make the killing blow, all in the name of making America great again. Despite declines in its favorability since the COVID pandemic, science remains one of the most trusted and best-regarded institutions in the U.S. And although modern science has many flaws, it is one of those few things we can point to as a society and say this is what already makes us great. Our technological and scientific prowess is the envy of the world, unmatched across the globe and indeed throughout human history. No other country, no other culture, no other civilization has matched what the U.S. has poured into fundamental research in the years since World War II. Last year, the U.S. government put about $90 billion toward funding of non-defense research, and for the relatively paltry sum of close to $100 billion, essentially a rounding error in total federal outlays, repeated year after year for decades, we have miracles made manifest, cures and treatments, consisting of a few milliliters of molecules to balm the worst of our diseases, machines that breathe fire to take us up to the stars, devices held in our hands that connect us to friends, family, and strangers on the other side of the world. All those marvels, great and small, can trace their roots to publicly supported research. It's easy enough to point to the monetary benefits of scientific research and the immediate harms that will be done if the current administration's proposed cuts go through. $1 of National Institutes of Health research funding produces $2.56 in economic activity. Cutting annual research funding in half would save the average American taxpayer $260 this year and cost them $10,000 in future wealth. Federal funding of non-defense research has accounted for about 20% of our nation's business productivity growth since World War II. In addition, although the majority of trainees in science do not end up as career researchers, they go on to add value to a wide variety of organizations, including businesses and government agencies. Science takes our best and brightest and throws them into the crucible, pitting them against the toughest problems known to humanity, and then sets them loose to solve the everyday challenges of our modern economy.
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2: Next is a brief poetry moment. The poem entitled Young and Old is by Charles Kingsley. Charles Kingsley was born in 1819 and died in 1875. He was a curate, a Christian socialist, a professor of history, and a novelist, and author of the book entitled Alton Locke, written 1850, about the plight of farm workers, and his famous book entitled The Water Babies, published in 1863, about a young chimney sweep who tries to escape his brutal life, falls into a river, and is transformed into a water baby. Young and Old. When all the world is young, lad, and all the trees are green, and every goose a swan, lad, and every lass a queen, then hay for boot and horse, lad, and round the world away, young blood must have its course, lad, and every dog his day. When all the world is old, lad, then all the trees be brown, and all the sport is stale, lad, and all wheels run down, creep home and take your place there, the spent and maimed among. God grant you find one face there you loved when

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0: 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Again, that's Anthony Griffin at 216-658-4675. Staying Connected. The Staying Connected group is a monthly meeting held for 6 months for clients that have completed the Vision of Success program. Staying Connected gives clients additional opportunities to hear from speakers and receive ongoing support from their peers who are sharing similar experiences. 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
1: Welcome to our reading of the Plain Dealer for Friday, August 14, 2026. This is Mary Horvath, and we turn to the front page. Pardoned. A felony dogged him for 25 years. Now he gets a second chance. Governor Mike DeWine pardoned Cleveland Construction CEO Sha'Cory Davis, erasing a record that had restricted his travel, loans, and site access despite building a $50 million company. Late last year, Sha'Cory Davis reached a milestone that seemed to confirm just how far he had come as a person and businessman, a level of success his teenage self never could have imagined while cycling in and out of crime. His company, Next Generation Construction, was named the fifth fastest growing company in Northeast Ohio across all industries, marking more than 912% growth in 5 years. He reflected on his successes. He'd put 4 children through college. He'd served on numerous community boards, helped shape workforce policy and community development. He'd earned a spot in YPO, formerly the Young Presidents Organization, one of the world's prestigious networks for business leaders. And now the multi-million-dollar company he'd built from scratch employed more than 100 people and was leading Cleveland's lead mitigation efforts and helping build Cuyahoga County's new jail. I thought, okay, you made it, he recently told Cleveland.com, the Plain Dealer. Then he tried to go to London with YPO. He paid for the trip. He applied for his visa. He was denied. He'd been to Europe several times before without trouble, but the United Kingdom had changed its travel rules. He got a letter in the mail denying his visa, citing the more than 20 months that he'd spent in prison in his late teens and early 20s for theft and drug crimes. He couldn't go. It really bummed me out, Davis, now 47, said. I'm the complete opposite of who I was. I worked really hard to create a new identity and change the perception of what it means to be rehabilitated, and I did it with one hand tied behind my back. Yet, in the eyes of many systems, Davis was still a felon. Not anymore. This summer, Governor Mike DeWine granted Davis a full pardon and sealed his state criminal record through the Expedited Pardon Project, giving him a true second chance. I never thought I'd get a pardon because of the nature of the case, Davis said. This has definitely taken a weight off. Davis told the story of his troubled past publicly in 2024 to his Leadership Cleveland class and then to Cleveland.com as part of the series Delinquent, Our System, Our Kids, which examined Cuyahoga County's juvenile justice system through the eyes of more than 50 kids who had gone through it. He took responsibility for snatching a $300 gold chain off another kid's neck outside South High School just days after his 18th birthday, his first adult felony. He said it was an impulsive act that had nothing to do with money and everything to do with poor judgment at a young age, but it ultimately led to probation violations and 2 stints in prison. However, he returned home at age 25 with a determination to do better. He had a wife and 4 young children then, and no easy path forward, but he learned carpentry, started flipping houses, and then launched Next Generation in 2009. It was a rocky first few years, but the business eventually took off. Still, his record continued to limit his opportunities. He was denied a small business loan because he couldn't produce paperwork proving that he had paid restitution for the gold chain he stole nearly 2 decades earlier. He had to be escorted around job sites, even as the boss, because his record kept him from qualifying for a visitor's badge. And on business trips, he tried to hide why he couldn't go through TSA PreCheck with his clients or staff. The stigma and roadblocks weighed on him. He had repented, turned his life around, and built a $50 million company that was giving back to the community, yet he still found himself having to answer for his past. Just last month, before the pardon came through, he recalled being named an unsung hero by NAACP Cleveland one day, and the next having to sidestep questions from one of his workers about why he couldn't walk around a job site on his own. He described the mental struggle in a LinkedIn post announcing his pardon. 25 years ago, as a young man, I made choices, bad ones, self-inflicted. No one to blame but me. And for 25 years, I carried the weight of that. Not just the memories, but the practical, everyday weight. The box you have to check. The SBA loan you can't get. The facility you can't rent. The license you can't hold. The travel restriction. The place you can't vote, Davis wrote. It doesn't matter how much you've changed, how much you've built, how many people you've hired, or families you've helped provide for, that record follows you into every room. But after hearing his story, a friend connected Davis to Cleveland State University's Pardon, Clemency, and Reentry Clinic, where Kalita Jackson, Lauren Wasevich, and their students help reformed offenders move on with a cleaner slate. They thought Davis was a great candidate for DeWine's expedited pardon program, which started in 2019 as a sort of fast pass to forgiveness and full reintegration. Applicants must have gone at least 10 years without another conviction and demonstrate employment and community involvement. I believe those who've committed certain felony offenses in the past and have gone on to lead good lives deserve better, DeWine says on the state's website. They should not pay for their mistakes their entire lives. The application process took about 16 months and came with its own challenges. First, Davis had to clear up several minor outstanding issues, including a 20-year-old city citation tied to a rental property after a tenant once put garbage out too early. Then, a cyber attack shut down Cleveland Municipal Court and Cleveland Housing Court for over 2 weeks. Davis also had to recount his entire history again to the Ohio Parole Board, which ultimately approved his pardon 8-0. But eventually, he received the signed certificate from DeWine, declaring him a truly free man. It's now displayed in his home office alongside his most prized awards and trophies. I was able to breathe easy and enjoy the hard work that I put in to get to this next chapter in my life, he said. DeWine has granted about 287 pardons in the state since 2019. Davis' pardon was the 40th granted through CSU's program. Another 40 local applications are pending. But the clinic's work extends far beyond the expedited pardon program. It has helped more than 500 people pursue traditional pardons, record sealing, and expungement when they don't qualify for the governor's program. Demand has grown so quickly that Jackson said the clinic has recently had to pause new applications outside of the expedited pardon track. Jackson and Wasevich said they believe in helping people who have changed their lives, shed the legal barriers and collateral consequences of past convictions, so they can be seen for who they are today. That work has helped a woman who had to leave Ohio to obtain her nursing license return home, and enabled parents to volunteer at their children's schools or coach youth sports, they said. It has also supported prior pardon recipients like Valerie Thomas, who continues her work with survivors of abuse, and Stacy Howard, who has built a career as a massage therapist. A lot of times people think that the criminal justice system is only meant to convict, Jackson said. No, it's meant to restore. Davis believes ex-offenders need to take full accountability for their actions and spend the time proving that they've made a meaningful change. But he also believes there comes a point when society should recognize that change and allow people to move forward without the same restrictions. There are a lot of people out there right now carrying that same weight. People who are still being defined by the worst thing they ever did instead of everything they've done since, he wrote in his LinkedIn post. If this post reaches even one of them and lets them know there's a path forward, it's worth the discomfort of posting it. Davis waited more than 40 years for relief. Now he wants other people to know they don't have to wait in the dark. He believes the state should do more to reach people as they approach the 10-year eligibility mark, identifying people who are on track to meet the requirements and helping them prepare for the process. He wants to talk to people around year 6, he said, and help them understand what the next 4 years can look like. Keep a good work history. Give back to the community. Stay on the right side of the law. Pay your taxes. Keep moving forward. Don't allow your situation to burden you, Davis said. Continue to stay upbeat, knowing this opportunity of receiving a pardon is in front of you. Because he didn't give up, he no longer has to wonder whether a background check will hold him back from an opportunity or force him to explain the person he used to be. The change isn't abstract for him. He looks forward to applying for TSA PreCheck this year and said he plans to request a visitor's badge at every one of his job sites. Just because I can now, he said, laughing. It's the small things. Miller v. Marino. Miller's ex-wife files suit against him and his attorney. Lawsuit accuses U.S. Representative Max Miller and Aaron Mink of negligence, civil conspiracy, and civil liability for criminal acts, citing one of Ohio's child pornography laws. U.S. Representative Max Miller's ex-wife, Emily Moreno, filed a lawsuit Wednesday against him and his attorney, accusing them of posting a nude photo of Moreno and Miller's 2-year-old daughter. The image of the girl was included in a Dropbox folder that Miller released on his ex account this month, according to the lawsuit. The folder contained documents from their ongoing custody dispute, which has erupted into a firestorm of national news coverage. The image was available for download for 23 hours, according to the lawsuit filed in federal court in Cleveland. Moreno's attorney, Subo Chandra, said in a statement that Miller and his attorney Aaron Mink engaged in incomprehensible recklessness by releasing the photo that showed the girl's genitalia. This child is an entirely innocent victim who has become collateral damage to her father's political ambition, Chandra stated. The lawsuit seeks $150,000 for each disclosure and transfer of the nude photo. Moreno accuses Mink and Miller of negligence, civil conspiracy, and civil liability for criminal acts, citing one of Ohio's child pornography laws. A late message left at Mink's law office was not immediately returned. Cleveland.com and The Plain Dealer also reached out to a Miller campaign spokesperson for comment on the lawsuit. The lawsuit is the latest in a series of bitter legal battles between Moreno, the daughter of Republican U.S. Senator Bernie Moreno of Westlake, and Miller, the Bay Village Republican who represents western Cuyahoga County, northern Wayne County, and Medina and Ashland counties. Their custody battle and an ensuing defamation lawsuit filed by Miller against Moreno have garnered national attention after she accused him of using her and their child. Miller has repeatedly denied the accusations. An investigation by Cuyahoga County Children and Family Services that occurred after the girl was diagnosed with a broken collarbone found neither parent was responsible for the injury. as pressure mounted on Miller to decide whether to drop out of his re-election campaign, he vowed to release all the documents from his divorce and custody cases and said he would stay in the race. Miller released the documents on August 2. One of the photos was a nude photo of the girl that showed a large yellow bruise on her shoulder, the lawsuit said. Chandra wrote in the lawsuit that he emailed Mink the next day and demanded answers about why the photo was released. Mink, in an interview with Politico, took responsibility for collecting the documents and building the Dropbox file so Miller could release it on social media. He apologized for the mistake and said there were no photos showing the girl's genitals, only one of the girl without a shirt on, according to Politico. Chandra wrote in the lawsuit that a different photo than the one referenced by Mink was released in the cache, and that according to a veteran pediatrician, it shows

part of the agreement stipulates that neither parent is allowed to use their daughter's image for any political campaign without the other parent's agreement. Boros has not yet ruled on the request. Miller is seeking a third term representing Ohio's 7th Congressional District. Although fellow Republicans, including both of Ohio's U.S. senators, urged him to drop his reelection bid, he declined to do so. Grafton Correctional Institution. Lightning strike at prison left two men without a pulse. Official reports give conflicting accounts over whether the prison yard was open Tuesday when a blast of lightning sent 16 inmates to the hospital. Three of the incarcerated men who were injured in a lightning strike at a state prison in Loreen County lost consciousness, and two of those men lost a pulse, the Ohio Department of Rehabilitation and Corrections said. The lightning strike occurred Tuesday at Grafton Correctional Institution, sending 16 incarcerated men to the hospital, four of whom were still hospitalized as of Wednesday night. A total of 19 people were injured, although three of them declined medical treatment, the ODRC said. Governor Mike DeWine, in a press conference, described the strike as an unexpected happening while inmates were outside. Footage from the prison shows a menacing picture. Video provided by the ODRC shows dark gray skies and rain, which had soaked the camera lens before a bolt of lightning touched down. However, none of the inmates appear in the video. Asked to clarify the governor's comments, DeWine's office said Thursday that its understanding was that no lightning had been seen for several minutes. The ODRC is conducting an after-action review to determine if the facility's policies were followed. ODRC incident reports offered the following details on the scene. Three of the injured men were found unresponsive on the ground after the lightning strike. Staff and medical personnel performed CPR on them, and two of the three stopped breathing and lost a pulse. All regained consciousness before being transported to a nearby hospital, along with 13 others who suffered injuries, the incident reports show. One individual had a laceration on his forehead and was crying due to shock. Another was shaking from the voltage and reported he couldn't hear out of one of his ears, ODRC report said. Some of the incarcerated men had visible burns to their bodies, and correctional officers reported their clothing was burned, according to the department. DeWine said they didn't anticipate the storms. It's unclear whether the prison yard at Grafton Correctional Institute had been open when the lightning struck. A lieutenant wrote in a report that he closed the yard at 4:58 p.m. due to rain and cleared the yard to reopen at 5:18 p.m. after the rain slowed. The incarcerated men were allowed to return to their housing units when the yard reopened. Lightning struck at 5:20 p.m., and the lieutenant reported shouting at the men in the yard to return to the dining facility. Some continued to their units, and some returned to an area designated as the inmate service area, the report says. The officer then noticed three individuals had fallen to the ground and called for medical help. Another officer wrote in her report that the yard was closed when the lightning struck. Cleveland.com and the Plain Dealer have reached out to the ODRC for clarification. DeWine said Wednesday that the inmates were coming back from eating from the dining hall, walking outside on their normal pathway when lightning struck. He said they didn't anticipate the storms, even though the National Weather Service warned of flooding and thunderstorms. There was really no indication that there would be lightning, the governor said. Guards report no indication. The normal protocol is if there are storms going on, then they clear the yard. No one is outside. But they did not do that because they did not have that indication. The National Weather Service issued a flood watch advisory shortly before

0: 7 p.m. Tuesday for Northeast Ohio, Northwest Ohio, and North Central Ohio. The NWS said multiple rounds of showers and storms with damaging winds, plus a more organized line of severe thunderstorms, were possible. Downtown Cleveland, visitors drive most retail spending. Everyday shopping still lags. Downtown residents account for just 3% of retail spending, while downtown employees account for 13%. Downtown Cleveland has added residents and storefront businesses, but the people who live there account for only a small share of the demand supporting its stores. Visitors make up as much as 70% of downtown retail demand, compared with 13% from downtown employees and 3% from downtown households, according to a retail strategy report prepared by StreetSense for Downtown Cleveland. That imbalance helps explain why downtown can support a large concentration of restaurants, bars, and event-oriented businesses while offering fewer stores that people use for ordinary shopping and household needs. Downtown Cleveland's 2023 Economic Development Report said the StreetSense study identified unmet demand for clothing, hobby stores, home goods, hardware, and general services. The finding puts data behind a complaint raised by readers in Cleveland.com's August 10 examination of why some people avoid downtown. Beyond crime and parking concerns, readers said they had fewer everyday reasons to go downtown, citing the loss of shopping and casual street activity. The available data does not show downtown retail collapsing. Downtown Cleveland reported a net gain of 12 storefront businesses in 2025, with 22 openings and average storefront occupancy of 82% in its monitored retail corridors. Instead, the data points to a downtown retail economy that remains particularly dependent on people coming from somewhere else for work, sports, entertainment, conventions, and other destinations. Downtown Cleveland commissioned StreetSense in 2023 to examine its storefront economy and develop a retail strategy. The organization's retail strategy page identifies StreetSense as the consultant and links to the underlying plan. The StreetSense plan found visitors generated as much as 70% of modeled retail demand. Downtown employees accounted for 13%, while downtown households accounted for 3%. A separate measure produced a similar result. Zartico credit card data cited in the same study attributed roughly 67% of downtown retail spending to visitors. Downtown Cleveland's 2023 report summarized the finding by saying 70% of downtown spending was driven by visitors and said the neighborhood needed more retail serving its growing residential population. Downtown Cleveland's 2025 State of Downtown report says 70% of downtown retail spending comes from outside the county and is driven by destination traffic. The report says sports, cultural, and convention destinations create spikes in activity, while daily amenities are important to sustaining activity between those events. Those two 70% figures measure different things. The StreetSense analysis classified retail demand based on whether customers were visitors, workers, or residents. The newer figure measures whether spending comes from inside or outside the county. Both show substantial dependence on customers who do not live downtown. The change in office work compounded that imbalance. StreetSense estimated that hybrid and remote schedules eliminated enough employee-generated demand in 2023 to support 113,180 square feet of retail space, according to the Downtown Cleveland Retail Plan. That calculation does not mean 113,180 square feet of stores necessarily closed, it estimates the amount of retail space that could have been supported by employee spending lost as remote and hybrid schedules reduce the number of workers. In June 2024, downtown's post-pandemic return to office rate reached 71.9% of the June 2019 level, according to Downtown Cleveland's 2024 Development and Advocacy Report. Placer.ai location data cited by the organization showed daytime worker traffic consistently highest Tuesdays through Thursdays. That is different from office occupancy. Downtown Cleveland reported overall office occupancy of 80.2% in 2025, a measure of occupied commercial real estate rather than how many employees assigned to that space are downtown each day. About 21,000 people live downtown, according to Downtown Cleveland, which also reported 888 housing units added in 2025. That residential growth provides another customer base for downtown businesses, but residents accounted for just 3% of retail demand in the 2023 Street Sense analysis. The retail study also found the residential population spread across an area extending roughly 2 miles from end to end, limiting how many downtown households are within an easy walk of an individual storefront. Downtown Cleveland's 2025 report shows 82% average storefront occupancy and a net increase of 12 businesses. The issue is the mix of customers and businesses. Downtown Cleveland's strategy is to pair destination traffic with more neighborhood retail and daily amenities while concentrating activity where foot traffic, employment, and residential density can support storefront businesses. Its latest report describes the goal as creating a downtown that remains active between major events rather than relying on the spikes generated by them. Health Ohio, cyclosporiasis outbreak slows after lettuce recall. Cases in Cuyahoga County rose by just one this week to 695, the highest county total in the state. Ohio cyclosporiasis outbreak appears to have flattened the curve, with the statewide number of cases increasing slightly this week in contrast to higher jumps in July. In Ohio, cases of the parasitic intestinal illness rose by six, from 5,446 last week to 5,452 this week, state health officials said Thursday. The Food and Drug Administration said this week it is confident that all iceberg lettuce related to the cyclospora outbreak is now off the market, since California-based vegetable producer Taylor Farms voluntarily recalled products linked to the outbreak on July 17. We have the safest food supply in the world, acting FDA Commissioner Kyle Diamantis said in a Tuesday interview with CNBC. Americans should feel confident in eating fresh produce, including leafy greens, at this point. In Cuyahoga County, the number of cases stayed steady, increasing by just one to 695 this week. The number of cyclosporiasis cases stood at 124 on July 2, according to state data. However, Cuyahoga County currently has the highest number of cyclosporiasis cases in the state, followed by Lucas, 611, and Wood counties, 495, in the northwest portion of the state. Cuyahoga County had the most cases in northeast Ohio, followed by Lorain County, 345, Summit, 191, Portage, 188, Medina, 154, Lake, 103, Ashtabula, 88, and Geauga, 34. As of Thursday, all of the figures reflect cases reported since the start of 2026. Cyclosporiasis is an intestinal illness caused by the scopic cyclospora parasite that contaminates fresh produce. It can cause prolonged diarrhea, stomach cramps, nausea, and fatigue. Federal agencies have linked the nationwide outbreak to lettuce from the company Taylor Farms, which has recalled its bagged iceberg lettuce sourced from central Mexico. Health experts recommend thoroughly washing and cooking produce, particularly lettuce and other leafy greens, to avoid ingesting the parasite. While most people recover from the infection on their own, health officials say they should see a doctor if they have symptoms for more than a few days. Ohio cyclosporiasis cases are part of a national outbreak responsible for at least 13,895 confirmed cases of cyclosporiasis between May 1 and this week, according to the U.S. Centers for Disease Control and Prevention. At least 10,455 additional cases of cyclosporiasis may require further investigation and analysis, the CDC said. We turn now to the sports news in the Plain Dealer for Friday, August 14, 2026. Browns. Watson will get first snap, but QB race crackles as Sanders pops. Sanders knows his chances are coming next week against the Bills. Shedeur Sanders refuses to back down to Deshaun Watson in the Browns' quarterback competition and has kept himself in the mix for the starting job, even though he won't be starting in Saturday's preseason opener in Chicago. That honor goes to Watson, who will play about a half before Sanders takes over in the third quarter. But Sanders will get his chance to start in the second preseason game against the Bills, August 22, at Huntington Bank Field, and the competition isn't over yet. In fact, next week is pivotal, with the joint practice against the Bills on Thursday and then the game. By the time the week is over, the Browns will likely know at least internally who their starter is and be ready to grant him the bulk of the first team reps. On day 13 of camp, on Wednesday, before discovering that Watson will start the preseason opener, Sanders won the day with some excellent throws while working with the starters, going 13 of 21, 61.9% with one touchdown and no interceptions. The play of the day was his 42-yard pass down the left sideline to Isaiah Bond, who was singled up with Trey Avery in the two-minute drill at the end of practice. The strike helped set up the winning 35-yard field goal. Sanders also found Denzel Boston on a crossing route on that drill and earlier rolled right in a red zone period to connect with Blake Whithart on a toe-tap TD near the right pylon. He fired a beautiful deep ball to Jerry Jeudy in an early 11-on-11 period, but it slipped through the hands of both Avery and Jeudy. He also connected a few times with Harold Fannin Jr., including on cross in an early team drill. Watson, working with the second team in the non-padded practice, also put a field goal on the board in his two-minute drill, finding Luke Floria for a 40-yard gain on a wheel route. Before practice, Sanders addressed the media and apologized for his previous news conference on August 1, in which he was terse and ended it by saying, "This isn't really helping us win games, so I'm not really interested in media availabilities." He explained himself on Wednesday, "First, I want to apologize for how things were last time I came up here before you all," Sanders said. "I think dearly. I dislike when there's a lot of separation. And when something gets between the team and people get painted in a certain way and all this different type of stuff. So that's where I get frustrated and I shut down because that doesn't help us win. So it's kind of like an option, but not an option. I feel drained when I express myself to people in places and cameras when it's not received and taken the right way, or it's trying to divide the team or something like that. So that's where I was just trying to preserve my energy from going in depth with a lot of things." Asked about alternating days with Watson, he reminded folks of what last summer was like when he was often alone on a separate field. "That doesn't even faze me or get to me," he said. "I don't think about that at all. I'm just thankful to be able to practice. Sometimes you've got to sit back and reflect on why why I would feel negative in this situation. Last year was a totally different situation, so I think about things I'm thankful for in life and not what I really want. If you live in that want world, then you can always be searching. One of Sanders' highlights in the competition is that he hasn't thrown many interceptions. Watson has thrown 9 in 13 practices. Sanders has thrown only 5. I'm not sure why, Sanders said. I just try to go about the process every day, make my decisions, and not really second guess on that. I try to go through the process the right way and try to do everything I'm trying to do. As long as that's at the forefront of my mind and understanding situations, understanding down and distance, understanding what's going on, then you'll know when it's time to force something and when it's not time to. After throwing 10 picks in his first 7 starts last year against only 7 touchdowns, he's made it a point of emphasis this preseason to be confident with every decision I make. That's just in life. Any decision I make, I'm fine with it, and I've got to stand by it. Life and football translate to each other. Even now, the decisions I make off the field, I've got to stand on it. I live by it, and I can't regret it. While his completion percentage has been high this camp, his passes have sometimes looked like wounded ducks. Even his deep ball on Wednesday wobbled its way into Bond's hand. One report said he had blisters on his hand, but Sanders said it's no longer the case. No, that happened this past off season, getting back into it just from throwing a lot, he said. Honestly, that's where it came from. They've all healed up now. He's not worried about getting hit in preseason if it happens. In his 2 seasons at Colorado, he was sacked 94 times, more than anybody in college ball in that span. You've got to think of how many times I got hit in college, he said. They don't really faze me at all at this point. And obviously, it's the league, and I got hit multiple times last year. I like the challenge of going out there to get the ball out of my hand so I don't get hit. That's the challenge for me, to be able to make the right reads, to be able to go through progressions and figure it out. Sanders said he wasn't dismayed on Saturday when Watson was given his first team reps. No, I don't think with the coaches that we have, you ever wonder, he said. I think whatever is said is direct. We were informed the right way, so it was never a miscommunication between us. I don't really appreciate sometimes when things happen and you all just jump on it like he's just tripping or something. I don't really like that because it creates extra. I hope we're all here to want to win and to be a team and to be a franchise. So it's kind of like we've got to slow down. That's what we want. But if we're just here to make money and get clicks, then we understand that too. That's why I just appreciate the team. I appreciate everybody that we don't let anything online or anything really get to us because we're in our own cocoon. We're a team. So anything outside of that doesn't really affect us in the building. Sanders has improved significantly since last season in every way, especially in the area of pre-snap operation. It's very important, he said. That's why I talk about saving your energy. Throughout my day, I find ways that can save my energy to be able to be a battery out there, to be able to operate fast and do everything with a purpose. Very quickly. You can't do all that when you're being pulled in a lot of different directions because that's how I feel drained. I feel drained that way, and I tested it, so I know what helps me and what puts me in the best situation to operate how the coaches would like. Tigers 3, Guardians 0. Messick is sharp, but offense is still just a mess. The Guardians' offense gives the rookie lefty no room for error as the Guardians get shut out in Detroit. Parker Messick was brilliant Thursday, but not perfect. The Guardians' offense left him no margin for error. Messick held Detroit to 3 hits over 5 2/3 innings, but Dylan Dingler's RBI ground out in the 3rd, Eduardo Valencia's solo home run in the 6th, and Spencer Torkelson's RBI single in the 8th were enough to hand the Guardians a 3-0 loss at Comerica Park. Parker was great. Manager Stephen Vogt said, "I thought Parker pitched excellent, did his job, kept us in the game for 6-ish innings, and obviously we just couldn't get anything going versus Keiter Montero." The Guardians managed 4 hits and did little with few opportunities they had in their 10th shutout loss of the season. Montero, 9-7, did it without overpowering the Guardians. He did not strike out a batter in 6 1/3 innings and generated just 2 swing and misses among his 88 pitches. It was the first time Cleveland was shut out in a game with 0 strikeouts since July 15, 1990 against Seattle. He was landing a bunch of off-speed 4 strikes, getting ahead, Stephen Kwan said. He's always kind of done pretty well against us, so clearly we haven't figured him out just yet. Chase DeLauter had 2 of the Guardians' hits, singling in the 1st and 6th innings to finish the series 7-for-14 and extend his on-base streak to 11 games. He entered Thursday batting .333 in August and had reached safely in 29 of his previous 31 games. The Guardians had their best chance against Montero in the 1st. DeLauter singled and stole 2nd, then moved to 3rd when Dingler's throw to 2nd got away from Kevin McGonigal, but Jose Ramirez popped out and Nathaniel Lowe grounded out to end the threat. Brian Rocchio singled in 3rd for just his 8th hit in 61 at-bats since July 25. Aniel Martinez added a pinch-hit single in the 8th. Messick's biggest trouble came in the 3rd when Detroit loaded the bases with nobody out. He limited the damage to Dingler's RBI groundout after pitching coach Carl Willis came out to settle him down. "I started moving a little too fast down the mound," Messick said. "Once Carl came out there, it kind of slowed me down for a second and I was able to get right back in the zone." Messick entered having allowed 2 or fewer runs in 6 straight starts with a 1.77 ERA during that stretch. He also led qualified MLB rookies with a 2.57 ERA and 1.04 whip, and ranked 2nd with 136 strikeouts and 9 wins. Valencia's solo home run in the 6th made it 2-0. Messick threw a breaking ball, but the pitch stayed over the plate. "It was a curveball that ended up being a sweeper," Messick said. "It just hung out over the middle of the zone." Messick has still worked at least 5 innings in each of his 25 starts. He entered Thursday with a 2.24 road ERA, 3rd lowest in the American League and 5th lowest in the majors among pitchers with at least 65 road innings. And despite already throwing more innings than he has in any previous season, Messick said he feels strong. Looking at the sports calendar for this weekend, the Guardians play the Padres today, Saturday, and Sunday. They're off on Monday, and they play the Giants on Tuesday. All games will be at home. Today's game is at 7:10 p.m. will be broadcast on WKYC. Saturday's game, 7:10, Guards TV. Sunday, 1:40 p.m., Guards TV. And Tuesday, 6:40 p.m., Guards TV. We turn now to business news in the Plain Dealer for Friday, August 14, 2026. Markets stocks rise to a record as oil prices drop and inflation gets less bad. The U.S. stock market rose to an all-time high on Thursday following the latest sign that inflation is getting less bad. Stocks also got a lift from easing oil prices. The S&P 500 climbed 0.7% and topped its prior record set last week. The Dow Jones Industrial Average added 0.1%, and the NASDAQ Composite gained 0.8%. Wall Street relaxed after a report showed prices at the U.S. wholesale level were 4.7% higher last month than a year earlier. That's more painful than anyone would like, but it's not as bad as June's 5.5%. 2% inflation rate at the wholesale level, and it was slightly better than economists expected. If inflation continues to trend that way, the Federal Reserve could decide to hold off on hikes to interest rates. Higher rates would help keep a lid on inflation, but they do so by intentionally slowing the economy and making it more expensive for everyone to borrow money. Fed officials are split on whether they should have already begun hiking interest rates, but Thursday's report following a similar update on inflation at the U.S. consumer level the day before has traders now betting on just a 35% chance that the Fed will raise the federal funds rate at its next meeting in September. Any increase by the Fed would be the first in more than 3 years. It also would anger President Donald Trump, who has been lobbying for lower interest rates. Treasury yields sank in the bond market, which eases pressure on stocks. The yield on the 10-year Treasury fell to 4.65% from 4.68% late Wednesday and from 4.72% on Monday, though it's still well above its 3.97 level from before the war with Iran sent oil and gasoline prices surging. Oil prices eased back on Thursday, helping to limit worries about inflation. The S&P 500 closed at 7,798.99, up 50.49, 0.7%. The Dow Jones Industrials closed at 53,839.99, up 69.72, 0.1%, and the NASDAQ closed at 26,803.03, up 214.54 points, 0.8%. Trade a surprise credit. After an overseas purchase, tariff refunds now flow through shippers. FedEx and UPS, which acted as customs brokers for imported packages, are passing along refunds from the U.S. government. If you bought something from an overseas vendor last year, it might be time to check your bank account. Shippers, including FedEx and UPS, that acted as customs brokers for imported packages and received tariff refunds from the U.S. government, have started to pass on those refunds to the customers that originally paid the tariffs. The refunds to consumers are the last step in a months-long process that kicked off in February when the Supreme Court struck down sweeping tariffs implemented by President Donald Trump in March 2025 under the 1977 International Emergency Economic Powers Act on goods from almost every country. The court ordered the government to return the tariffs it collected. So far, about $100 billion in tariffs have been refunded to companies who paid them under a system set up by the U.S. Customs and Border Protection. That doesn't mean Americans will get anywhere close to what they paid in tariffs, since most were paid indirectly. In 2025, the Trump tariffs amounted to an average tax increase of $1,000 per U.S. households, according to the Tax Foundation, a Washington, D.C. group that studies taxes. But some consumers are getting some of what they paid directly back from shippers, including UPS, DHL, and FedEx. The refunds are being rolled out in phases based on what date they were paid. Shippers have said they'll return the refunds on a rolling basis as they receive them. Real estate mortgage rates dipped slightly for the first time in 6 weeks. The average long-term U.S. mortgage rate fell slightly for the first time in 6 weeks on Thursday, marking a glimpse of relief for prospective home buyers, although borrowing costs remain steeper than they were a year ago. The benchmark 30-year fixed rate mortgage rate tumbled to 6.67%, mortgage buyer Freddie Mac said Thursday, down from 6.69% reported last week. Still, by comparison, the average rate was 6.58% at this time in 2025. Higher mortgage rates can add hundreds of dollars a month in costs for borrowers, limiting homebuyers' purchasing power, and that can lead prospective home shoppers to delay buying, as seen while rates rose over prior weeks. U.S. sales of previously occupied homes again slowed in July. Borrowing costs on 15-year fixed-rate mortgages, which are often sought by borrowers looking to refinance a home loan, also fell slightly this week. That rate averaged at 5.96%, down from 6.01% last week, but that's still higher than a year ago when Freddie Mac said 15-year fixed-rate mortgages averaged at 5.71%. Mortgage rates are influenced by several factors, including inflation, broader policy rate decisions from the Federal Reserve, and expectations from bond market investors for the economy. They generally follow the trajectory of the 10-year Treasury yield, which lenders use as a guide to pricing home loans. Similar to the latest mortgage rates, the 10-year Treasury has also eased a bit recently. The 10-year Treasury fell to 4.61% as of midday trading Thursday, down from 4.72% at the start of the week. Both mortgage rates and bond market have been mostly rising this year due to the U.S. war with Iran, which has fueled expectations for hotter inflation as crude oil prices soared. Despite easing oil prices recently, long-term bond yields remain steeper than they were before the conflict began in late February, pushing mortgage rates to trend higher. Before the war, the 10-year Treasury was just 3.97%, and 30-year and 15-year mortgage rates sat around 5.98% and 5.44%, respectively, in late February, per Freddie Mac. Meanwhile, consumer and wholesale inflations also cooled some in the U.S. last month. Prices continued to climb, just at a slower pace. With that, we conclude our reading of The Plain Dealer for Friday, August 14, 2026. I hope you have a nice weekend. Thank you for joining me. This is Mary Horvath.
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3: This is Mike Musgrave. Today, I'll be reading some poetry from the book Where the Sidewalk Ends, written and illustrated by Shel Silverstein. I'm making a list. I'm making a list of the things I must say for politeness and goodness and kindness and gentleness, sweetness and rightness. Hello. Pardon me. How are you? Excuse me. Bless you. May I? Thank you. Goodbye. If you know some that I forgot, please stick them in your eye. Me and my giant. I have a friend who is a giant, and he lives where the tall weeds grow. He's high as a mountain and wide as a barn, and I only come up to his toe, you know. I only come up to his toe. When the daylight grows dim, I talk with him, down in the marshy sands, and his ear is too far away to hear. But still he understands, he stands. I know he understands. For we have a code called a scratch-tap code, and here is what we do. I scratch his toe once means hello, and twice means how are you. Three means does it look like rain? Four times means don't cry. Five times means I'll scratch you a joke. And six times means goodbye, goodbye. Six times means goodbye. answers me by tapping his toe. Once means, hello, friend. Two taps means, very nice to feel your scratch again. Three taps means, it's lonely here, with my head in the top of the sky. Four taps means, today an eagle smiled as she flew by. Five taps means, oops, I just bumped my head against the moon. Six means, sigh, and seven means, bye. And eight means, come back soon, soon, soon. Eight means, come back soon. And then I scratch 1,000 times, and he taps with a bippity-bim, and he laughs so hard that he shakes the sky. That means, I'm tickling him. Rain. I opened my eyes and looked up at the rain, and it dripped in my head and flowed into my brain. And all that I hear as I lie in my bed is the slishity slosh of the rain in my head. I step very softly, I walk very slow. I can't do a handstand, it might overflow. So pardon the wild, crazy thing I just said. I'm just not the same since there's rain in my head. Boxes. Two boxes met upon the road. Said one unto the other, if you're a box and I'm a box, then you must be my brother. Our sides are thin, we're caving in, and we must go thinner. And so two boxes, hand in hand, went home to have dinner. This is Mike Musgrave signing off for today. I hope you enjoyed the poetry

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0: 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And Friday nights, we have 2 hours of Story Hour. 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And at 11, listen to scary stories from the golden era of radio. Saturday night, listen to readings from the Tolkien classics, The Hobbit and Lord of the Rings. The chapters air chronologically from week to week, so don't miss a single week. And on Sunday nights at 11 p.m., you can hear a rerun of Friday's episode airing of Sword of Shannara, in case you missed it. All these shows change ever so often, so be sure to stay tuned to these programming updates to find out when new stories are added. Thanks for listening. And now it's time for USA Today, here on the Cleveland Site Center Network.

And now it's time for readings from USA Today for Friday, the 14th of August, 2026. America embarks on nuclear renaissance. Smaller reactors could power future, but some are wary. Article by Trevor Hughes, Kemmerer, Wyoming. For generations, this tiny town in the quiet southwestern corner of Wyoming has long been known for three things: massive below-ground coal deposits, rocky outcroppings full of fossilized fish, and the original J.C. Penney store. But 5 miles outside the historic downtown, workers are building a first-of-its-kind nuclear power plant backed by billionaires Bill Gates and Warren Buffett. Taxpayers are providing $2 billion in assistance to assemble the small-scale reactor. It is designed to be quicker to build and bring online than traditional plants twice its size. Welcomed with open arms by at least half of the approximately 21,000 area residents, TerraPower's Natrium project aims to begin making electricity in the next 4 years. It's a key part of the Trump administration's push to diversify the U.S. energy economy by building dozens of new nuclear power reactors that will feed power-hungry data centers and manufacturers. The project is bringing thousands of construction workers to the remote area, buoying businesses including Fossil Fuel Coffee Compo, the Super 8 Motel, and Scroungy Moose Pizza. It's happening at a time when the coal mines are headed for closure and good-paying jobs are otherwise scarce. And while some community members remain deeply skeptical of the nuclear project and the wealthy men behind it, others are optimistic. "I've lived and breathed that coal mine for 35 years, and I love it," said Kemmerer coal mine employee Michelle Pollard, 61. "But you have to change with the times, and I'm glad they picked Kemmerer." In addition to the Natrium project, which USA Today exclusively toured, four other small-scale test nuclear reactors recently demonstrated success at the Idaho National Laboratory to meet Trump's self-imposed July 4th deadline to mark the country's 250th birthday. America's nuclear renaissance is underway because of President Trump's bold vision and ambitious goals, Energy Secretary Chris Wright said in a statement. "Advanced nuclear technologies will help power the next generation of American industry, strengthen our energy security, and ensure the United States remains the world's nuclear innovation leader." Supporters say carbon-free nuclear energy can provide reliable baseload power without contributing to climate change. In addition to civilian projects like Natrium, the White House has ordered military officials to ramp up their use of reactors that can be flown to remote bases. Some opponents worry the country is rushing to deploy risky and unnecessary new technology at a time when wind, solar, and battery power are increasingly affordable and reliable. They say that the environmental risks from nuclear fuel aren't worth it, and that remote nuclear power plants and their radioactive waste could more easily be targeted by terrorists trying to create a dirty bomb, especially after the Trump administration softened security requirements. "My number one concern is that this push is not being inspired by genuine innovation in nuclear power or any perceived interest in nuclear power by the public," said Edwin Lyman, a physicist and director of nuclear power safety for the Union of Concerned Scientists. "It's being driven by ideology that somehow nuclear power hasn't gotten its due, and that's because the government has been overregulating it, that the dangers have been overstated, and that's what's been holding it back. The fact is, the industry doesn't have a good track record, and they blame everyone else for their own poor performance. And unfortunately, those issues are being overlooked in this new political push for nuclear power. Changing with the times. To understand nuclear power in Wyoming, you have to start with coal. Coal helped build the Equality State, and today it powers a significant portion of its economy. About 4% of all state jobs are directly or indirectly linked to coal mining. But the shifting economics of burning coal to make electricity means it's slowly dying out. Part of the challenge is environmental. Part of the challenge is cost. And the rest is public perception, which has shifted against what many Americans see as a dirty, archaic form of power generation. Trump has tried to reverse that trend by citing national security risks, keeping some coal-fired power plants open, even against their owners' wishes. He also has ordered the military to buy coal for making electricity instead of using wind or solar. Trump won Lincoln County, home to Kemmerer, with 83.5% of the vote in the 2024 presidential election, and his economic and political policies remain popular here. Still, some residents worry his actions to protect coal mines may be too late. Pollard, who sold coal for 35 years, said the world is shifting around Kemmerer,
even if some residents would prefer things stay the same. Over the decades, she watched as the number of mine customers dwindled. Now, even the power plant next to the mines burns natural gas instead of coal. It's a seismic shift in an area where hundreds of jobs have long been linked to the mine and the power plant. Many mining jobs in the Kemmerer area pay roughly $40 an hour before overtime, according to the Bureau of Labor Statistics, almost twice the median rate for all jobs in the county. Wyoming's coal has been popular as fuel for power plants because it's relatively clean burning and generally lies close to the surface. As a result, Wyoming is home to multiple large coal mines and coal-fired power plants. The state exports 60% of the electricity it generates. Several of those power plants are owned by Buffett's Pacify Corp, which has 2.1 million customers across six western states. For decades, the coal mines outside Kemmerer powered both the Naughton Power Plant and the greater economy. Husbands and sons worked in the mines and in the power plant. Wives and daughters worked office jobs. Among them was Pollard, who still works part-time in sales. Although vast coal reserves lie just beneath the surface, mine owners said it's not financially viable to keep going, and they may shut down in about a decade without new customers. The nuclear plant, which Kemmerer officials competed to attract, is not directly displacing mining jobs. Natural gas has overtaken coal as a cleaner, easier-to-burn fuel. Wind farms dot the rolling hills along Interstate 80 as it arrows across Wyoming, and solar panels are spreading near the state's biggest city, Cheyenne. Internationally, power generation from renewables, including solar and wind, has grown rapidly. Renewable power sources are cheaper and faster to install, according to the United Nations, and don't contribute to heat-trapping carbon emissions. Some environmentalists see nuclear power as a key source for carbon-free electricity that's less at risk from supply chain interruptions, such as Iran's closure of the Strait of Hormuz. Things have to evolve. You have to change with the times. And I, too, like clean energy, Pollard said. In 2010, the Obama administration cited environmental considerations in announcing $8.3 billion in federal loan guarantees to help build two new nuclear reactors in Georgia. Those reactors began making power in 2023 and 2024, a long and costly timeline that Natrium's backers cite as evidence their new reactor will better serve Americans. The Natrium reactor, like many of the newer small-scale projects, uses a special kind of refined uranium that's more concentrated than typical nuclear fuels, but still weaker than what's used for nuclear bombs. Wyoming is home to large uranium deposits that state leaders hope can one day power reactors across the country. Behind the fossil fuel coffee cumper counter in downtown Kemmerer, assistant manager Janet Lively, 41, said she has seen a swell of new faces as the Natrium project ramps up. It holds potential for the coffee shop and her own family. Her husband works at the coal mine. As a steady stream of regulars and tourists ordered coffee and breakfast burritos, Lively said the reactor has polarized locals. Many, she said, worry how much it may change the small-town feel. I would say our community is split, she said. You're either opposed to it or in favor. Count Charlotte Sherbane, 59, among those opposed, though the longtime resident welcomes the economic boom promised by Natrium's boosters. An apartment cleaner, Sherbane said she has been working extra hard recently to turn over units as construction crews cycle through town. About 1,600 temporary construction jobs will ultimately give way to as many as 300 permanent ones for running the power plant, according to Natrium. Sherbane said she doesn't understand why billionaires like Gates need public funding to complete these projects. If they're so worthwhile, she wonders, why doesn't Gates pay for them entirely? The co-founder of Microsoft is worth about $100 billion. And Sherbane said it feels as though Gates is somehow taking advantage of taxpayers to get his pet project built. I'm just not a huge Bill Gates fan, she said. He only cares about him. It's just a dollar sign to him. TerraPower said the Natrium reactor represents a significant public-private partnership in which the company and taxpayers are contributing equally. This partnership was created to help build out this new industry in order to scale a fleet of new reactors and unleash American nuclear power at a time when it's needed most, the company said in a statement. To meet this demand, we must build and scale the entire next-generation nuclear industry, which means we need a fleet of power plants, a domestic fuel supply, a robust supply chain, and a trained workforce. Sherbane said she is also worried that a nuclear meltdown at the Natrium plant could trigger a broader catastrophe, given the coal,
and natural gas beneath the ground, and the Yellowstone caldera, 260 miles north. If that blows up, she said, we're done. USA Today tours the site. Just outside Kemmerer, the Natrium site rumbles and beeps with the sound of heavy construction equipment, reshaping the ground to accommodate what will ultimately be a partially buried reactor housing. Workers began preparing the non-nuclear parts of the facility in June 2024 and broke ground on the nuclear site in April. Contractors also are putting the finishing touches on a towering testing and fueling facility. The reactor building is not yet under construction, and there's no nuclear fuel on the site yet. USA Today received an exclusive site tour in May with TerraPower president and CEO Chris Levesque. Driving around the site, managers explained their safety protocols for construction workers, the nuclear fuel, and the community. They highlighted their efforts to protect Native American sites and nesting birds. And they showed off the testing facility where workers will help develop pumps to move molten metal from the reactor to the generator turbine. This really is the beginning of a whole new era of nuclear energy, Levesque said. He said his interest in the industry was inspired in part by seeing how environmental activism delayed the construction of a nuclear plant near his childhood home in New Hampshire. This is the first plant, but we're going to build more than 100 of these things around the world, he said. During the 1960s and 70s, American power companies built dozens of nuclear power plants around the country, and today they still provide about 20% of the country's electricity. About 100 reactors are still operating from that initial expansion, which ground to a halt after the partial meltdown at Pennsylvania's Three Mile Island in 1979. In that disaster, a small amount of radioactive material was released into the air. Though experts say there were ultimately no significant health implications, the release shifted Americans' attitudes toward nuclear energy. Subsequent disasters, including the 1986 Chernobyl meltdown and the 2011 Fukushima leak, helped sustain that fear. Federal officials say nuclear power is safe, in large part because of the comprehensive regulations and safeguards enacted after the Three Mile Island disaster. They point out that the U.S. Navy has long safely operated nuclear reactors aboard aircraft carriers and submarines, although the military does not routinely provide safety data. TerraPower aims to show its Natrium facility can be built far faster than a traditional nuclear power plant, while still operating safely. Much of that comes down to the reactor's design. Instead of using high-pressure steam in the reactor, Natrium uses molten sodium metal to transfer heat from the uranium to a separate steam turbine. Levesque said he's confident the project will be safe and environmentally responsible. To him, that would mean it should draw support from conservatives who want to ensure homegrown energy security and from liberals who see nuclear power as a pathway to a carbon-free future. What changed about 10 years ago was with the concern about climate and CO2 emissions. A lot of liberal folks, a lot of especially young liberals, really got interested in nuclear, Levesque said. Nuclear did have this great safety record, and so maybe older generations who grew up with some of the stigma that was prevalent in the 70s, that kind of worked its way out of the consciousness of the public. Clean power, but at what cost? Lyman, the nuclear safety skeptic, said he's concerned that Trump's aggressive timeline for getting new nuclear plants running will come at safety and security costs. He said he's also worried local residents fail to understand that each reactor will ultimately be surrounded by nuclear waste. Reactors like Natrium will have to be refueled roughly every 2 years. And since the United States has no centralized waste repository, the still radioactive waste will remain on site. Meanwhile, Lyman is also concerned how the Natrium reactor is backed by Gates, who helped create Silicon Valley's high-risk, high-reward culture. That kind of approach doesn't make a lot of sense when there are cheaper, easier, and less radioactive ways to make electricity, particularly wind and solar, he said. It's a sign that the industry and the Trump administration are not seriously confronting these issues in a way that's sustainable, Lyman said. That doesn't bode well. You can fool some people, but you can't fool Mother Nature. Pollard, the semi-retired mine employee, said that she has been impressed with the quality of the engineers and other TerraPower employees, and that she's comfortable Gates has the best interests of people at heart. Gates has visited the project multiple times, she said, something she considers a sign of his earnest commitment to Kemmerer. Since going part-time at the mine, Pollard has opened a soda shop, 307 Place, a reference to the state's sole area code. Pollard said she's optimistic the Natrium reactor will juice the area's economy, even if it comes with some risks. Kemmerer is kind of used to boom and bust, Pollard said. You can't have growth without some shorter-term pain.
End of article. Trump flexes in Latin America. Goal is to reinvigorate U.S. influence in region. Article by Francesca Chambers and Eduardo Cuevas. Doral, F.L. Donald Trump, scanned the room of Latin American leaders and saw political allies staring back, candidates he publicly endorsed, and MAGA-friendly governments he liked. He saw Chilean president-elect José Antonio Kast, a Trump-backed conservative who'd won his race in a landslide, and Salvadoran president Nayib Bukele, who'd cut a $4.7 million deal with the United States to house deportees suspected of gang activity. Argentinian President Javier Milei, whom he'd endorsed and offered a $20 billion bailout, and Honduran President Nasri Asfura, who'd eked out a victory with Trump's support. They are losing, and they beg me for an endorsement. I give them an endorsement. They win by 30 points. Trump told the group at March's inaugural Shield of the Americas summit, "If I could sell that, is there a way?" A first among American presidents, Trump has been endorsing candidates and favoring Latin American governments that align with his vision for the United States. He revived a 19th-century doctrine as a framework for U.S. intervention in Latin America, used the strength of the American military, and threatened to withhold aid dollars as a way to extend America's influence over the region. The goal: reinvigorate American dominance in the Western Hemisphere. He excluded all but his loyalists from this March 7th launch of the rebranded Shield of Americas, a coalition

Remains to be seen how Trump's influence could affect the October presidential election in Brazil, the largest player in Latin America. This is not the kind of conservative governments in Latin America that would have felt a kinship with George H.W. Bush, said William Leo Grande, a professor at American University who specializes in Latin American politics. They're pretty far right-wing, and also some of them, of course, are truly outsiders, just like Donald Trump. The spread of the MAGA movement has presented Trump with an opportunity to support like-minded candidates in Latin America, a senior White House official said of Trump's endorsements. Trump is pitching it as a way to address migration and the flow of drugs from Latin America. I think for Trump, it's satisfying to feel and think that he has a kind of a power to shape politics in an entire part of the world, said Will Freeman, a fellow for Latin America Studies at the Council on Foreign Relations. As with many things, it's sort of something he thinks that the United States paid lip service to before, but probably didn't respect in reality. Foreign endorsements, the new American soft power. Endorsing in foreign elections has long been considered a no-no for American presidents. Barack Obama's administration made a point of keeping foreign leaders away from the White House, too close to their elections. But by the end of his presidency, he found himself all but endorsing ideologically aligned German Chancellor Angela Merkel for a fourth term during a late 2016 visit to Berlin. If I were here, and I were German, and I had a vote, I might support her, Obama said. I don't know whether that hurts or helps. What Trump is doing in Latin America is different because of the United States' history of direct intervention, said Ricardo Zuniga, a career diplomat who was senior director for Western Hemisphere Affairs at the National Security Council during the Obama administration. Trump is offering full-throated endorsements on social media for particular candidates and threatened to cut off aid to Honduras if voters elected a different person. That level of activism, that's quite unusual, Zuniga said. And when President Obama mentioned the Merkel case, that was seen at the time as somehow breaking with convention, and it was pretty controversial at the time. American soft power has long been used by U.S. presidents to guide the policies of other nations. It has frequently taken the form of Oval Office meetings, humanitarian assistance, and strongly worded warnings against election meddling from the State Department. Taking his own, unique approach, gutting foreign assistance and threatening military force. Trump has repeatedly threatened Colombia with military action, sanctioned its former president, Gustavo Petro, and accused the leftist leader of drug trafficking. Trump later endorsed conservative Abelardo de la Espriella, who was inaugurated on August 7. In early March, Trump convened elected and military leaders from about a dozen countries in the Western Hemisphere to form what American officials dubbed the Shield of the Americas. The purported goal was to enhance security throughout the Americas, including against drug trafficking and illegal immigration. But the inaugural event in Doral largely included countries whose leaders were ideologically aligned with Trump. It notably did not include the region's largest countries, Brazil and Mexico, whose leaders had defied him. Compare that with the 1994 Summit of the Americas in Miami, which had a much broader agenda and included every country in the Americas except Cuba, said Richard Feinberg, a former diplomat who helped plan the summit while working in the Clinton administration. That first summit, which took place more than three decades ago, covered economics, democratization, and security issues, in addition to combating drug trafficking and transnational criminal organizations. Trump has used his relationships to provoke action. Leading up to the Shield's March 7th event, the United States partnered with Ecuador to carry out a strike against alleged drug traffickers. USA Today found that one of the highly publicized operations of a bombing campaign in the Amazon targeted a dairy farm on Ecuador's border with Colombia, not a drug trafficking compound, as American and Ecuadorian officials announced. At the start of Trump's second term, the administration contracted with El Salvador to imprison deportees in a mega prison, accusing hundreds of Venezuelan nationals of being part of Tren de Aragua. Most men imprisoned had no criminal history. Trump in 2025 brought Bukele to the White House to celebrate the partnership. In Colombia, De La Espriella, the country's new president and a Trump ally, has promised to help Trump with a crackdown on organized crime, including continuing strikes against suspected drug-running vessels. He also has proposed constructing several megaprisons, like Bukele. But months after the creation of Trump's Shield of the Americas in early March, it's unclear what it has actually done, said Feinberg, a distinguished professor at University of California, San Diego. There was no indication of U.S. pledges of increased assistance.
there was no new programs announced.

0: Feinberg said. I haven't seen anything since. This idea of fighting the bad guys in Latin America, it's not exactly new. One of the most visible signs of cooperation among SHIELD countries was a joint statement in June supporting Colombia's electoral process. It's clearly still at its nascent stage, said Jason Marchak, vice president and senior director at the Atlantic Council's Adrian Arsht Latin America Center at the Atlantic Council. Thinking beyond Europe and Asia, other U.S. presidents prized Europe and NATO. Trump has gone about forming his own coalitions. Trump has prioritized the Western Hemisphere. Biden was animated by trying to restore closeness with Europe, said Cale Brown, director of strategic communications on the National Security Council in Trump's first term. Biden focused on arming Ukraine to defend itself against Russia, rejoining the Iran nuclear deal, and tackling climate change through the Paris Agreement. Trump told Europe it needed to solve its own problems. The SHIELD endeavor aligns with the Trump administration's announcement in late 2026 that it planned to resurrect the 19th century Monroe Doctrine, which generally warned European nations against colonizing Latin America. It's also a warning to China and Russia against expanding their investments in the region. Feinberg said Trump's target audience was his domestic political base, and the language around the strategy was meant to show strength. If they were actually thinking about an audience in Latin America, they wouldn't talk that way because it's very unpopular, Feinberg said. It comes across as arrogant and threatening. Make Latin America great again? A lined candidate was running. He did not back a candidate in Peru's election and held off on endorsing. Trump's biggest gamble has been working outside of traditional left-right leaders to bring Latin America in line with his vision, using a carrot-and-stick approach. He's empowered Marco Rubio, who's Cuban-American, to carry out his plans. The Trump administration has been focused on choking Cuba into submission, negotiating with ex-dictator Raúl Castro's grandson, Raúl Guillermo Rodríguez Castro, on a potential economic and political deal. Leftist Venezuela has become a protectorate of the United States since the Trump administration snatched the country's former leader, Nicolás Maduro, and backed his second-in-command, Delcy Rodríguez, to take over as interim president. Now, I love Venezuela, Trump said at an August 5 rally in Nevada. We're taking a lot of oil from Venezuela, and we're getting along great with them, he said. It's the old-fashioned way. To the victor belong the spoils. When Trump describes Venezuela policy like that, it hurts the United States' credibility, Zuniga said. Then you're seen as blocking pro-democracy political players and endorsing an extension of the prior dictatorship. That's one where an endorsement can really hurt us over the long term, he added. Even White House allies questioned whether Trump's political interference in Latin America had been all that effective. In Venezuela, his endorsement of a specific leader has directly undermined his earlier success with absolute resolve, as well as undermined his long-term stated goals for the country, argued Kerry Filippetti, the Deputy Assistant Secretary for Cuba and Venezuela in the Bureau of Western Hemisphere Affairs at the State Department in Trump's first term. Filippetti noted that Rodríguez has the support of about 6% of the population. She has empowered people like Diosdado Cabello, an alleged drug lord who serves as the Minister of Interior, Justice, and Peace, she said. And U.S. businesses have been slow to invest in the country because they are concerned that there's no rule of law. In Honduras, Trump threatened that there would be hell to pay if Asfura, whom he endorsed, lost an election count. His endorsement gave the conservative a bump, possibly because it's a small country that's closely tied to the United States, said Freeman of the Council on Foreign Relations. There's a lot of asymmetry in that relationship, and they could be materially hurt by having a fallout with the White House, he said. Trump has not made endorsements in every election in the Western Hemisphere in which a MAGA, De La Espriella, a Republican who holds dual Colombian and U.S. citizenship, until a second round of voting in June. The biggest test of Trump's influence will be Brazil. He has yet to endorse a candidate in Brazil's election, in which ally and former Brazilian President Jair Bolsonaro's son, Flavio, is competing for the presidency in a close race with sitting leader Luiz Inácio Lula da Silva, a thorn in the side of the administration. Trump has clashed with Lula's government over Brazil's prosecution of the elder Bolsonaro, who was convicted of plotting an attempted coup. Lula has been aided in the polls by the perception that he's helping defend Brazil against hostile U.S. policy, said Zuniga, who was U.S. Consul General in Sao Paulo, Brazil, during the first Trump administration. It's going to be a very close election, Zuniga said. Flavio Bolsonaro visited the White House at the end of May. He told reporters he hadn't asked for Trump's endorsement. He did, however, post a photo of himself on Instagram in the Oval Office with Trump. Trump's approval still matters. End of article. Artificial colors transitioning out of food. Products may have same taste but appear different. Article by Kelly Tycho. The next time you reach for a favorite cereal, drink, or box of macaroni and cheese, take a closer look. The package may call attention to the artificial colors that are no longer inside, and the food may appear a little different or even cost more. The shift goes far beyond a handful of products. Food manufacturers and retailers are reformulating a wide range of foods as they move away from certified synthetic colors. The changes could alter how some foods look, what labels say, and in some cases, how much shoppers pay. I think we're going to see a lot of confusion, said Phil Lempert, a grocery industry analyst and editor of supermarket-guru.com. What's changing on the shelves? The grocery aisle may start looking a little different as companies reformulate products, Lempert said. Shoppers may notice new package claims. Look for language such as no artificial colors or made without certified synthetic colors. Different shades? Some foods and drinks may appear less vibrant, even when the flavor has not changed. Old and new versions. Original and reformulated products may temporarily appear together while older inventory sells through. Possible price changes. Alternative colors and added testing can raise manufacturing costs, though not every product will cost more. New look, same nutrition facts. Removing artificial dyes does not automatically make a food healthier. Check the ingredient list and nutrition information. Same taste, different color? Sally Lyons Wyatt, Global Executive Vice President and Chief Advisor for Consumer Goods and Food Service Insights at Circana, said shoppers are most likely to notice color changes. Some reformulated products may appear less vibrant than shoppers are used to, she said. If companies don't impact the taste, then I do believe consumers will be able to bridge that psychological gap, she said. Companies are promoting the changes through packaging, store signs, advertisements, and social media, Lempert said. Shoppers may still have to compare packages to determine what changed and whether products taste the same. Why companies are removing artificial food dyes now? Secretary Robert F. Kennedy Jr.'s Make America Healthy Again agenda. Manufacturers have announced plans to remove certified synthetic colors, while retailers are adopting their own standards. Some stores are going beyond their own brands and setting standards for products sold on their shelves. Since May, Target has required cereals sold in its stores to be made without certified synthetic colors. Sam's Club said all foods and beverages sold under its Member's Mark brand meet the company's made without standards after removing certified synthetic colors and more than 40 other ingredients. Aldi plans to eliminate additional ingredients from its private label products by the end of 2027. The overhaul has been building for years as consumers seek simpler, more understandable ingredient lists. It has gained speed amid heightened scrutiny of food additives and health and human services. Kraft Heinz, General Mills, and other companies have also announced reformulation plans, though the trend predates the current political attention. Kraft Heinz recently introduced Jell-O Simply, a line made without artificial colors or artificial sweeteners, as part of a consumer-driven shift, said Caroline Boulos, the company's president of hydration, desserts, and meals. Changing a food's synthetic dye color is complicated. Replacing a synthetic dye is not always as simple as exchanging one ingredient for another. A new RTI International report commissioned by the National Confectioners Association found that replacing synthetic dyes can affect far more than a product's recipe. The transition can involve agricultural production, global sourcing, manufacturing capacity, packaging, storage, shipping, and shelf life testing. Many alternative colorants come from plants, algae, or insects, making their supply more variable and geographically concentrated than synthetic dyes, the report found. Kraft Heinz uses blind consumer testing when it changes a product's source of color. Shoppers receive the original and reformulated versions without knowing which is which. Boulos said consumers' preference for the reformulated version rises sharply after they learn it was made without certified synthetic colors. Consumer reactions varied by product. Matching familiar Jell-O colors was important because consumers use the product in holiday desserts and recipes. Children were accepting of removing color from Kool-Aid jammers because the drinks are sold in opaque pouches, Boulos said. Other companies are testing reformulated products alongside the originals. PepsiCo introduced Simply NKD, Doritos and Cheetos, without certified synthetic colors rather than immediately replacing the legacy products. Five Simply NKD Doritos products generated more than $3 million in sales during their first month in stores, according to Circana scanner data included in the RTI report. Will products without artificial dyes cost more? Naturally derived color alternatives can be more expensive and harder to obtain in the quantities large manufacturers require. The RTI report also warned that a rapid industry-wide transition could put significant upward pressure on the cost of alternative colorants because agricultural production and processing capacity cannot expand immediately. Lempert expects some of those costs to reach shoppers. We're going to see higher prices because when you reformulate to get rid of these artificial colors and use more natural substances, that's going to cost manufacturing more, he said. Consumers may accept a modest increase for something they value, Lyons Wyatt said, but a large premium could push a product out of the shopping cart after years of grocery inflation. Companies may have more success charging extra when reformulation adds another benefit, such as more protein or fiber, rather than asking shoppers to pay more solely because artificial colors were removed. Lack of synthetic dyes doesn't mean it's automatically healthier. Circana research shows 60% of consumers examine food packaging, including information on the front and back, Lyons Wyatt said. Now people are like, wait a second, what's in my food? She said. Consumers trying to avoid artificial ingredients may view dye removal positively. But a product can be free of synthetic dyes and still be high in sugar, sodium, or calories. Original and reformulated versions may briefly appear together while existing inventory is sold. Clear labeling can help shoppers identify reformulated products and understand what changed, Lyons Wyatt said. Some shoppers will actively seek products without synthetic dyes. Others will continue prioritizing price, taste, and familiarity. End of article. Caroline Levitt to leave White House Post. Press secretary known for her combative style. Article by Joey Garrison, Washington. President Donald Trump said White House Press Secretary Caroline Levitt is stepping down from her position at the end of the month to spend more time with her family, a departure that opens up one of the White House's most visible roles. Trump announced Levitt's exit in an August 12 post on Truth Social, calling her one of my most trusted aides and wonderful. He said he understands and respects her decision, adding that Levitt will remain one of his top outside advisors and an influential voice within the Republican Party. Caroline has been one of the best White House press secretaries in the history of the office. Thank you, Caroline, for a job well done, Trump said. Levitt, 28, the youngest press secretary in White House history, has served in the role for Trump's entire second term. Known for her combative and energetic communication style behind the podium, Levitt has often set the tone for the White House's handling of a wide range of issues. Levitt recently returned to her position after taking maternity leave following the birth in May of daughter Viviana, the second child of Levitt and her husband Nicholas Riccio. The couple also has a boy, Nicholas, or Nico, who turned 2 in July. Serving as the White House press secretary over the past year and a half has been the honor and adventure of a lifetime, Levitt said in a statement. She thanked Trump for granting her the opportunity and entrusting me with the distinct privilege of speaking on his behalf at the White House podium. Levitt pointed to juggling being a mother to a newborn child while also carrying out the responsibilities of press secretary, calling it the most rewarding yet challenging season of my life, to say the least. The truth is, since returning to the White House after the birth of my daughter, I have felt in my heart that I cannot be the best mom my 2 young children deserve while devoting the constant time, energy, and attention required of the White House press secretary, Levitt said. And that is why I have ultimately made the bittersweet decision to depart the White House and embark on a new chapter in my life. Trump did not say who he will name to replace Levitt, who worked in the White House during Trump's first term as a press aide and later unsuccessfully ran for Congress as a Republican in her native New Hampshire in 2022. Trump has had little turnover among his top White House aides during his second term. He shuffled through 4 press secretaries during his first 4 years in office, from 2017 to 2021. Sean Spicer, Sarah Huckabee Sanders, Stephanie Grisham, and Kayleigh McEnany. End of article. American skywatchers get partial view of solar eclipse. Europe has best look at rare celestial spectacle. Article by Mary Walrath, Holdridge, and Celine Martin. A rare celestial spectacle played out across the Northern Hemisphere on August 12 as the moon passed directly between the Earth and Sun, casting a total solar eclipse across parts of Europe. While the eclipse's path of totality stayed overseas, millions of Americans still got a glimpse of the event. Sky watchers in 26 states and Washington, D.C. were treated to a partial eclipse beginning around 1 p.m. ET. According to NASA, some of the best views came from Greenland, Iceland, Portugal, Spain, and Russia. In the United States, the moon obscured only a portion of the sun, creating a crescent-shaped glow that NASA compares to a cookie with a bite taken out of it. The eclipse was particularly notable in Europe, marking the first total solar eclipse visible from mainland Europe since 1999, and Spain's first total solar eclipse since 1905. A partial solar eclipse occurs when the moon moves between Earth and the sun without aligning perfectly. Instead of plunging locations into darkness, the moon covers only part of the sun, leaving behind the eclipse's distinctive crescent shape. NASA astronaut Jessica Meir shared a snapshot captured from the International Space Station to social media around 2 p.m. ET, saying that thanks to the position of the station when the eclipse occurred, she caught only a partial view. "We saw only a partial eclipse, with a peak of around 18% sun coverage. More eclipses coming." NASA experts in the Old Farmer's Almanac have noted more eclipses this year and in 2027, including a partial lunar eclipse late in August. 4 lunar eclipses and 2 solar eclipses are expected between now and August 2027, according to NASA. An annular solar eclipse is coming in February 2027, and another, this time, a total solar eclipse, arrives in August 2027. Those who want to see a sky show sooner have a lunar eclipse to look forward to at the end of August. Lunar eclipses occur when the Earth passes between the sun and the full moon. The Earth's shadow, called an umbra, is cast across the moon's surface. Stargazers will see the partial lunar eclipse on August 27 and August 28. About 96% of the moon's face will be covered, according to the Old Farmer's Almanac. The almanac said the eclipse's early stages may begin before the moon rises on August 27 in parts of the western United States. Those who want to check their local moonrise times can use the almanac's online tool, When to Gaze Skyward. The eclipse will reach its maximum at 12:12 a.m. ET on Friday, August 28, 11:12 p.m. CT on Thursday, August 27, 10:12 p.m. MT on Thursday, August 27. 9:12 p.m. PT on Thursday, August 27. People across the central and eastern United States will be able to see the partial lunar eclipse, the Old Farmer's Almanac said. During the maximum eclipse, most of North America will be able to see it, minus northwestern Canada and Alaska. End of article. New El Niño forecast warns of historic event, Pacific warming affects weather around world. Article by Doyle Rice. Climate troublemaker El Niño continues to strengthen and now has a greater than 90% chance of becoming a very strong event during the fall and winter of 2026 to 2027, federal scientists reported August 13. In addition, by the fall season, there is a 69% chance of a historic event that would exceed the strength of previous El Niño events dating back to 1950, according to an AUGOT 13. Report released by scientists at the National Oceanic and Atmospheric Administration's Climate Prediction Center. El Niño, a natural warming of seawater in the Pacific Ocean, affects weather and climate patterns around the world. Impacts often include a boost of hurricanes in the Pacific Basin and a spike in global temperatures, as well as droughts and flooding in many areas. Water temperatures over 3 degrees above average. El Niño continued to strengthen over the past month, the Climate Prediction Center said, with sea surface temperatures more than 3.6 degrees above average in the eastern equatorial Pacific Ocean. The Climate Prediction Center report, which synthesizes several climate models from North America and abroad, also said that this El Niño will continue to strengthen through the end of the year. With an event of this magnitude, the chances of experiencing impacts consistent with El Niño are larger, but they are not guaranteed, the Climate Prediction Center report said. What is El Niño? El Niño is a natural climate pattern in which surface seawater temperatures in the central and eastern tropical Pacific Ocean are warmer than average. Its name means the little boy, or Christ child in Spanish. El Niño was originally recognized by fishermen off the coast of South America in the 1600s, with the appearance of unusually warm water in the Pacific Ocean around Christmas. The entire natural climate cycle is officially known as El Niño, Southern Oscillation, called ENSO by scientists. The cycle swings between warmer and cooler seawater in a region along the equator in the tropical Pacific. La Niña is marked by cooler than average ocean water in the region. How long will El Niño last? Although predicted to be a potent one, the predicted 7-month-long duration of this El Niño event is not unusually long, according to Michel Leroux, physical scientist and ENSO team lead at NOAA's Climate Prediction Center. I don't see anything atypical about the starting season or potential duration of this El Niño, she said in an email to USA Today. I don't see evidence for something atypical about length of the current development, she added. We are currently observing warming in the tropical Pacific, consistent with El Niño. As a result, we are also seeing El Niño impacts develop in areas that are expected to have El Niño impacts this time of year. For example, drier than average conditions across Indonesia, India, Central America, the Horn of Africa, and wetter than average conditions in parts of Chile. Why is El Niño important? One of the most important impacts of El Niño is that it often boosts hurricane activity in the Pacific and decreases it in the Atlantic. So far this year, that's held true, as the Pacific has been active while the Atlantic has been rather quiet, though the Atlantic is starting to see more activity as we approach the peak of the season. Other than the hurricane impacts, El Niño usually doesn't have a strong summer climate impact for most of the United States, NOAA said. But the ENSO cycle is the primary factor U.S. government scientists consider when announcing their winter weather forecast, because it mainly influences the USA's weather in the colder months. How El Niño impacts the USA's winter weather? During an El Niño winter, the southern third of the United States typically experiences wetter-than-average conditions, while the northern third sees enhanced chances of below-normal precipitation, according to the Climate Prediction Center. As for temperatures, El Niño winters are typically warmer across the continental United States, especially from the Pacific Northwest to the Great Lakes. Matthew Rosenkranz, NOAA's lead hurricane seasonal forecaster, said in a recent email to USA Today, "The warmth can extend farther down the West Coast and into the Southeast, but those signals are much less certain. Mystery. And on a worldwide level, El Niño will give an extra boost to global temperatures," stated Alvaro Silva, a World Meteorological Organization scientist. "We know that during El Niño years, the global temperatures normally reach record levels. Costliest El Niño on record? El Niño can have a devastating impact on the world economy, to the tune of trillions of dollars around the globe, and the current pattern is likely to follow suit. For example, the 1982 to 1983 El Niño led to $4.1 trillion in global income losses, while the 1997 to 1998 El Niño cost about $5.7 trillion, a 2023 study suggested. The current forecasts imply this could be the costliest El Niño on record. Justin Mankin, a Dartmouth Geography Associate professor who studies El Niño's economic impacts, said in a recent email, "Could it be a Super El Niño or a Godzilla El Niño?" Although they're not official terms, some excited scientists and headline writers have dubbed the current El Niño a Super or Godzilla El Niño. End of article. Powerball's $1 billion winner can remain anonymous. Article by Fernando Cervantes Jr. Powerball has a new billionaire. The winner may never be named. The Illinois player, who hit the $1.04 billion jackpot on Wednesday, August 12, can request anonymity under state law, potentially keeping one of the biggest lottery wins in U.S. history. A, here's what to know about winning Powerball and your privacy. Here's what the latest winner must do to stay anonymous. You must explicitly request confidentiality by checking the correct box on the Illinois Lottery winner claim form at the time you claim your prize. If you forget to check the box or fail to request it when submitting your claim, lottery officials will publicly release your name, home city, and the prize amount. Does anything remain private? Even if you don't opt out, the state will not publish your street address or phone number. When's the deadline for the winner to claim the jackpot? The winner must claim the prize by October 11, which is 60 days from the drawing, if they choose the one-time prize worth an estimated cash value of $450.5 million, according to the Illinois Lottery. But if the winner chooses a 30-year annuity, the deadline is a year from the win, meaning August 12, 2027. What about privacy in other states? Out of the 45 states or U.S. territories that participate in Powerball, only 10 states allow you to remain fully anonymous, no matter how much money you win. States that allow anonymity after lottery wins: Arizona, can remain anonymous if prize is $100,000 or more, though the person can request to keep their identity confidential. Arkansas can remain anonymous if prize is $500,000 or more, and a winner stays anonymous only for 3 years. A winner can also request to keep their identity confidential. Arkansas has another interesting aspect to its law, which was displayed when the Christmas Eve 2025 Powerball winner was revealed to be the younger brother of North Little Rock Mayor Terry Hartwick. An elected official and a close relative of an elected official can remain anonymous only for 6 months. Delaware can remain fully anonymous. Georgia can remain anonymous if prize is over $250,000. Illinois can remain anonymous if prize is over $250,000. Kansas can remain fully anonymous. Maryland can remain fully anonymous. Minnesota, anonymous if prize is over $10,000. Mississippi can remain fully anonymous. Missouri can remain fully anonymous. Montana can remain fully anonymous. New Jersey can remain fully anonymous. North Dakota can remain fully anonymous. Oregon can remain fully anonymous. South Carolina can remain fully anonymous. Texas, anonymous if prize is $1 million or more. Virginia can remain fully anonymous. West Virginia, anonymous if prize is $1 million or more. Wyoming can remain fully anonymous. End of article. Green Day's Road Stories fuel new film, Nimrods. Article by Brian Truitt. Some teens go off to college to realize their dreams. Green Day hit the road in a bookmobile. Before turning 20, the members of the iconic Bay Area punk trio, Billy Joe Armstrong, Mike Dirnt, and Trey Cool, toured the world leading up to their breakthrough success with the 1994 album, Dookie. Episodes from that nomadic life are woven into the coming-of-age narrative of Nimrods in theaters August 14. You always have that teenage heart. Even though we're middle-aged men, it's important to kind of have that feeling, the vitality, and the youth of it, says Armstrong, 54. In writer-director Lee Kirk's music comedy, Mason Thames, Kyle Kaufman and Ryan Faust play Kansas City kids who get a call that their band, the Analog Dogs, has been invited to open for Green Day's New Year's Eve show in L.A., not knowing it's a prank. The youngsters head out on a journey full of friendship, love, rocking tunes, and bad puns. The latter come courtesy of Gravy, a puppet Dirnt used back in the day to entertain his pals on the road that inspired a cinematic counterpart. He would have been really happy with the performance of the actor Gravy. Dirnt 54 jokes, Armstrong wanted to make a Green Day-inspired movie, but although the band would appear, it was important that it be someone else's story. The Green Day frontman reached out to Kirk, who cast Armstrong as an aging rocker in 2016's Ordinary World, and Kirk listened to them tell tales from the road until he had enough nuggets of stuff for a screenplay, the director says. Green Day discusses real-life incidents that get the Hollywood treatment in Nimrods, like Billy Joe Armstrong, the main character in Nimrods, lost his dad in childhood. Though the movie parents aren't exactly pleased when they find out their kids are traveling across the country, Green Day's were all for it. Dirnt recalls his mom being super supportive of them touring as teens, and Cool's dad would drive the trio around in a refurbished bookmobile in the early days, which inspired the Analog Dogs touring in an ice cream truck. Armstrong's 94-year-old mother, Ollie, still comes to Green Day gigs. We used to rehearse in the living room while she was making spaghetti, Armstrong says. She loved it. The personal life of Thames' character, Tommy, was inspired by Armstrong's, including the emotional impact of having a musical father who died when he was a kid. While Tommy's not supposed to be Billy Joe, Kirk says, that really informed the movie, being about a family dealing with a crisis and coming back together. Green Day and the Analog Dogs both played to less than adoring crowds. Needing money on the road, the Analog Dogs stop at a country bar, sign up for a battle of the bands, and win over an initially skeptical crowd to take the victory. Though they didn't have any weird moments at musical competitions, Armstrong recalls playing a nearly hour-long show at Foreign Foods Day in 1990 at their high school. There are YouTube clips for those needing to see a very green Green Day. I thought it was an incredible performance, but there's nobody watching us except for a couple of our friends, Armstrong remembers. That was kind of funny. Tommy finds love on the road, just like Billy Joe Armstrong. Heading to L.A., Tommy runs into a fellow rocker named Olivia McKenna Grace during a convenience store stop, and sparks fly. That subplot was inspired by Armstrong meeting his future wife, Adrienne, in 1990, while rolling through Minneapolis during Green Day's first tour. Their meet-cute moment? I was shooting bottle rockets at her. Armstrong confesses. A day after seeing Green Day play in a basement, she came up to Armstrong at the music club that was the band's next stop and inquired about buying records for her, as well as her friends in England. We became pen pals. Then she came out to California in 1991, and we got married in 1994. We've been together ever since. Green Day's infamous 1994 Woodstock appearance sparks Nimrod's Mudfight, the Analog Dogs. Trip West includes a stop where they play for a bunch of youngsters at an outdoor junkyard. When a rainstorm rolls in during their set, a joyful mudfight breaks out. In that air, shades of Woodstock 1994, where Green Day and the crowd flung mud at each other, and Dirnt wound up getting his front teeth knocked out by a security guard who mistook him for a fan. Better me than some kid in the crowd, Dirnt says. At the end of the day, we had a great time. In the moment, Cool 53 was enjoying himself because I was safely out of reach of incoming mud balls behind the drum kit, he recalls. I loved every minute of it until I saw this giant man on top of Mike, adds Armstrong. When Mike got tackled, I jumped on top of the bouncer's head. I looked like Bugs Bunny as the masked marauder or something, and so I was punching that guy in the head. It was just nuts. In person and on screen, Green Day makes its fans famous. A Green Day concert is a major plot setting in Nimrods. And in the movie, the band brings an excited fan on stage to play with them. That has been an actual band tradition since the mid to 1990s, though audience participation has been a thing ever since Green Day's beginning. Some places we'd play, half the audience would be on stage holding the microphone so I don't get kicked in the mouth from the moshing going on. Armstrong says, while in New Orleans on the Insomniac tour in 1996, Armstrong recalls being in a bit of a mood while playing the Operation Ivy song, Knowledge, I said. Anybody out there want to play this thing? I just grabbed a kid out of the crowd. He put my guitar on. I showed him the three chords, and then this thing happened where everybody was involved in the show. It just kind of broke the barrier between us and the audience. End of article. This concludes today's readings from USA Today. Thanks for listening, and have a lovely weekend.
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0: 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It is a safe place to share ideas, thoughts, and feelings, as all information shared is confidential. 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Again, that's Anthony Griffin at 216-658-4675. Staying Connected. The Staying Connected group is a monthly meeting held for 6 months for clients that have completed the Vision of Success program. Staying Connected gives clients additional opportunities to hear from speakers and receive ongoing support from their peers who are sharing similar experiences. 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

Greetings, listeners. This is Wendy Zorman reading to you from National Geographic, the May 2024 issue. Our first selection is from the section called Secrets of the Octopus. There's a subheader that says Master of Disguise, Cunning Escape Artist, Selfless Parent, the octopus is an extraordinary creature. Heavy webbing between the arms of a female blanket octopus makes her appear larger than she is. Only females, which can be up to 40,000 times the size of the males, have this webbing. There are some other photo illustrations. They're talking about the different superpowers that octopus has. So they have an internal shell that supports their fins. Some have a single row of suckers with hair-like strands called cirri. There are some octopi who have an ink sac, most do. Most have two rows of suckers. And there's a type of octopus called the ornate octopus. There's a photograph of a large octopus whose skin is brown and white and kind of like mottled like a net on the skin, like net-like markings on the skin. But the tentacles are more solid brown with two rows of suckers. And this octopus is called a day octopus. A day octopus hunts in the shallows among the Comoro Islands in the Indian Ocean off the coast of Africa. Octopuses are abundant in shallow tropical waters. National Geographic's Emmy Awards winning series is back with Secrets of the Octopus featuring marine biologist Alex Schnell. The three episodes are streaming on Disney Plus and Hulu. There's another photo illustration of an octopus, and this subtitle says Quick Camouflage. The brain sends neural signals to a special pigment-filled sacs and muscle bundles in the skin to instantly change the octopus's color, pattern, and texture to blend into its surroundings, such as plants, rocks, or corals.